0: had only existed for just over a year. Dreyer is excited, but not nervous. He has seen too much in his lifetime to be unnerved by a mere performance. When the band is announced, the crowd greets it enthusiastically. Dreyer, 90, and Ruren Ruby Sonosquist, 88, both Holocaust survivors, take the stage, dressed in matching red shirts, black vests, and black trousers. Sosnowitz, the more reserved of the two, goes to his keyboard, barely acknowledging the crowd, while Dreyer waves and blows a kiss before taking a seat behind his drum kit. They are joined by younger musicians, including Sosnowitz's daughter, Chana Rose, who sings and plays tambourine, a violinist, a guitar player, a horn player, a backup singer, and another keyboard player. Some of the children of survivors as well round out the band. A steady beat, followed by the shimmy of a snare drum, introduces the first song, quote, Shalom Aleichem, meaning peace be with you, unquote. An old Yiddish tune, it tells of angels that visit on Shabbat, the Jewish Shabbat, the Jewish Sabbath, excuse me, while some sing the song as a lullaby. Dreyer and company play it fast and bouncy. They're a klezmer band, combining traditional Jewish folk songs and the boisterous dance music of Eastern Europe with a heavy dose of improv thrown in. Think Yiddish jazz. The audience nods along. Many mouth the words or hum the tune. Chances are, most know the song. In stark contrast to the upbeat tune, haunting black and white images from the Holocaust flash on a large screen behind the band. Prisoners being marched into the camps, bodies heaped on top of one another, families awaiting their inevitable fate. The band segues into, quote, Hava Nagala, unquote, the wedding standard. Dreyer leaps to his feet and demands of the audience, quote, everyone clap your hands, unquote. They do. Caught up, Dreyer remains vertical as he beats the drums. The photos are replaced by an illustration of dancing silhouettes under the words, enjoy yourself. When the song ends, Rose asks, quote, are there any survivors or children of survivors of the Holocaust in the audience? Unquote. A man, a child of a survivor, stands and is warmly received. It's Sosnowitz's turn to sing now, and he slows things down with the heartbreaking Yiddish ballad, quote, where can I go, unquote. The lyrics describe the plight of the wandering Jew. Quote, tell me, where can I go? There's no place I can see. Where to go? Where to go? Every door is closed for me, unquote. The rest of the song lists, the rest of the song list includes old Yiddish tunes that Dreyer and Sosnowitz grew up with, such as, quote, Bimir Bistu Shoin, unquote, as well as American standards, including, quote, those were the days, my friend, in a rousing rendition of, quote, to life, from Fiddler on the Roof, unquote. The audience is loving every second of it. The band is loving every second of it. But no one in the hall is loving it more than Saul Dreyer. Despite the nasty hand life dealt him, Dreyer is naturally jubilant, blessed with an infectious smile and a zest for life on display with each nimble crack of his drums and in the way his playful eyes engage the adoring audience. The crowd has come to see the band he's put together that honors fellow victims of the Holocaust. In an age of fading memories and Holocaust denialism, he sees it as his duty to make sure no one forgets. His goal, he says, is, quote, to beat anti-Semitism, unquote. Poland in 1925, the year Saul Dreyer was born, was a very different place than what it would become. Growing up in Krakow, surrounded by friends, a loving family, and the constant hum of music, Life was, quote, idyllic, unquote, he says. All that ended in the fall of 1939 when invading German troops marched into his hometown. They imprisoned his father, who was a musician and an officer in the Polish army. His mother and others were herded into boxcars and sent via train to the concentration camps. He and his sister Helena moved in with their disabled grandmother. Under Nazi occupation, school was no longer an option for Jules. Instead, Dreyer was put to work sorting through furniture, clothes, and jewelry that the Nazis had taken from Jewish families. In 1941, Dreyer's world was again upended after he watched soldiers drag his grandmother into the town square and shoot her dead. Weeks later, soldiers separated the siblings and marched Dreyer, then 16, and other workers outside of town to the Plaza labor camp, where he was given a new identity, number 86540, which the Nazis tattooed on his forearm. The camp commandment was Amon Golf. If that name sounds familiar, it's probably because he was depicted in the film Schindler's List. Following the war, Golf would be executed for crimes against humanity. Such crimes included drunkenly riding his white steed through the camp while shooting prisoners for sport. Other times, says Dreyer, he fired at them from his balcony. In the camp, Dreyer was starved, humiliated, and whipped. Death was a constant presence. What sustained him was music. In those precious moments when he wasn't working 12-hour shifts at whatever job was forced on him, he could be found crammed into a single room barrack with some 50 other men, often tucked into bunks stacked three high. To keep up their spirits, a cantor would lead the men in singing traditional Jewish songs. One time, Dreyer noticed they were out of sync. He found two metal spoons and kept the beat by clapping them together. That became his de facto job, the keeper of the beat, and he relished it. Quote, singing helped me survive. If you don't eat, but you work hard and you sing, you forget you haven't got food, unquote, he says. Over the next few years, Dreyer, young and able-bodied, was moved from camp to camp, wherever workers were needed. One step was at Oskar Schindler's factory, repairing radiators for German fighters. Later, he spent time at the Mauthausen concentration camp in Austria, where more than 95,000 Jews were killed. At an Austrian camp in Linz, an Allied bombing raid left Dreyer's hands, back, and skull riddled with shrapnel. Wounded and unable to work, he grew alarmed. He'd heard that the Nazis were gassing and burning Jews in the concentration camps. And now, he says, he feared the worst, telling another wounded friend, quote, we are going to die here like everybody else, unquote. Days later, in early May 1945, with the Germans aware that the war was nearing its end, the prisoners were marched at gunpoint a few miles to a cave in order to walk in. Some complied. Others resisted and tried to flee. The soldiers opened fire. In the confusion, Dreyer, who was near the back of the line, saw a chance to escape and took it. He ran. Soon, he heard an explosion. Dynamite had blown up the cave filled with the prisoners. He kept running until he stumbled upon more soldiers, but these were Americans. After a brief recuperation, Dreyer was sent to the Santa Maria de Benga displaced persons camp in Italy, where refugees were sheltered until they could return home or find someplace else to live. Once again, music sustained him. One fortuitous day, a truck arrived and unloaded a piano and a drum kit. While others gravitated toward the piano, Dreyer took to the drums. Apt at playing the spoons, he figured, how hard could it be? It was the first time he played on a proper drum kit. On weekend nights in the town hall, he would accompany the piano as locals and former prisoners alike danced. Quote, that, he says, is how I learned to play the drums, unquote. Santa Maria de Bangai gave him hope, but it was also the site of his greatest despair. He learned from other former prisoners that both his parents had died in the camps, as had his sister and 24 extended family members. Dreyer would not be returning home. He was one of those who needed to find some place else to live. In 1949, Saul Dreyer, who had lost everything, began anew. He migrated to Brooklyn, New York, and got a factory job working as a welder. He met and married a fellow Holocaust survivor from Poland, Clara Brill, and the couple raised 4 children before moving to Florida in 1980. By then, Dreyer had stopped playing the drums. He was kept busy by work. He had started his own construction company, and his family, which would eventually include 8 grandchildren and 3 great-grandchildren. Then, in 2014, he came across an article about a remarkable woman named Alice Hurst Sommer, a Holocaust survivor who had died that year at the age of 110. If, as it's been said, a survivor's best revenge against Hitler is to lead a long, fruitful life, she certainly exacted hers. Her story resonated with Dreyer. While imprisoned in the camps, Hurst Sommer, a concert pianist before the war, had drawn strength from playing music. Dreyer thought back on those spoons and that first drum kit. The article moved him to want to honor Hurst Sommer and all the Jewish victims of the Nazis. And he knew how. It would be through his shared love of music. Quote, "Music to me is life. If I play music, I'm alive," unquote, Dreyer says. Performing traditional Jewish songs before an audience, he reasoned, would be a way to keep the victims, not to mention Judaism itself, alive. To do so, he would need to form a band, but not just any band, a band of fellow survivors. First, a reality check. Saul Dreyer was 89 years old at the time, retired 15 years, a stomach cancer survivor. Madness, right? That's what his wife told him after he sprung his plan on her. That's what his rabbi said, too. But a man who survived Amon Goth isn't easily dissuaded. Quote, "My instinct told me that just on the contrary, because they told me I'm crazy, I'm going to do it," unquote, he says. Within days, he returned home from the music store with a 5-piece drum set and the resolve to form the Holocaust Survivor Band. His first recruit was an accomplished keyboard player and accordion teacher, Ruben Sosnowitz, whom he met through a friend. Sosnowitz's family had fled Poland soon after the Nazis invaded. In the mad dash to escape, he became separated from his parents and siblings at the Russian border. A sympathetic farmer took him in until the war's end, when he made his way to Israel and then America. Unlike Dreyer's family, his family survived. The pair was soon joined by 4 younger musicians and an Israeli singer. To spare Clara the sound of his rusty drumming skills, Dreyer rented a room in a temple where the musicians could practice. There, the Klezmer band rehearsed Jewish folk songs like the Israeli classic Hoshana Haba, an upbeat tune with a deceptively sad backstory. The song is a memorial to the lyricist's brother, who was killed in battle in 1968. Quote, "You will yet see, you will yet see how good it will be next year," unquote, goes the song. Of course, there is no next year for the brother. The next step was finding a venue to play. Dreyer reached out to a nearby synagogue and offered to play a free concert, reasoning that if they charged, no one would show. Quote, "But if I'm going to play for free," he says, "everybody show up," unquote. And 400 did. By their reaction, it was clear that Dreyer was onto something. Even Claire was impressed, conceding, quote, "Now I know you are a celebrity," unquote. The band, often featuring different musicians, will go on to perform across the United States and around the world. Israel, Germany, Brazil, Poland, in public libraries, colleges, community centers, malls. They played on a float parading down the New York's Fifth Avenue during the Israel Day Parade. Dreyer even met President Joe Biden last year when he accompanied the Marine Corps band at the White House during a Hanukkah celebration. Wherever they play, they are met with enthusiasm and warmth, not because they're a novelty act, but because they have a message to impart. Quote, "People are so interested because Saul brings the history of his Holocaust experience," unquote, says Mel Allman, who plays piano in the band. Quote, "They want to know," unquote. And they want to hear from a man who has marched into hell and survived. Quote, "Death called me several times in my life," unquote, Dreyer says on his website. Quote, "But I said no. I said to death that as long as I'm alive, I will live my life fully. I will inspire other people to share peace and wisdom around the world," unquote. To that end, Dreyer started a nonprofit, Saul's Generation Foundation, SAULDREIER.com/FOUNDATION, that connects older and younger generations by, among other things, promoting education about the Holocaust. That's why Dreyer travels to schools and universities to share his experiences. He says he hopes his story of resilience, quote, "serves as an inspiration for the world's youth," unquote, especially those who have suffered traumatic events. Dreyer's wife, Clara, passed away in 2016, and Sonowitz has retired from the band. Still, Saul Dreyer plays on. He recently performed in front of high school students in Florida. Now, at age 99, he figures the various iterations of the Holocaust Survivor Band have played nearly 100 songs, each gig meaningful. But if he had to pick one that stood out, it would likely be a performance in 2016 when he and Sonowitz returned to their native Poland for the first time since the war. They headlined a concert in Warsaw, held outside in the former ghetto where Nazis had confined over 400,000 Jews and sent nearly 300,000 to the Treblinka extermination camp. Around 3,700 people, young and old, Jew and Gentile, gathered in the street. The air was electric. Everyone wanted to meet Dreyer and Sonowitz. In a documentary, Saul and Ruby's Holocaust Survivor Band, we see a Christian couple engage Dreyer. The woman's family members had hidden Jews from the Nazis at great peril to themselves. She and Dreyer talked about peace and the horror of war. Then they wrapped each other in a heartfelt hug. On stage, the MC addresses the audience. Quote, "How many times will we have the chance to hear a Holocaust survivor's band? To remember what they went through, to remember those that we lost, and to remember those incredible few who stayed with us. So when we hear the Holocaust Survivor Band play, we all have to take upon ourselves to be their witnesses and to take on their message of peace and love to the entire world," unquote. He then introduces the band, and Dreyer and Sonowitz mount the stairs to the stage, dressed in matching mint green shirts, black vests, and black trousers. Dreyer takes his seat behind his drum kit while Sonowitz straps on his accordion. And the show is on. The elderly are clapping, teenagers dancing, everyone swaying. It's daylight when they start and nightfall when they take their final bow. In the documentary, Dreyer can be heard yelling over ecstatic applause in a loud, unwavering voice. Quote, "Never forget, never forget, never forget. Never again, never again," end quote. Each phrase punctuated by an emphatic thrust of his drumstick. End of excerpt. This next excerpt is written under News from the World of Medicine by Beth Winehouse. The brainy benefits of a daily multivitamin. Wouldn't it be nice if there were a simple, safe pill you could take to ward off dementia? According to new research from Brigham and Women's Hospital, part of Harvard Medical School, and the Fred Hutchinson Cancer Research Center in Seattle, that magic pill might be a daily multivitamin. In the final of three studies looking at multivitamins' benefits for heart disease, cancer, and other health issues, researchers found that, quote, a daily multivitamin improved memory and slowed cognitive aging, unquote, says Joanne Manson, MD, a leader of the study and chief of the Division of Preventative Medicine at Brigham and Women's Hospital. The investigators estimated that taking the daily multivitamin over the 3 years of the study showed cognitive aging by approximately 60%, which is the equivalent of almost 2 years of life. Your partner, your blood pressure. If your partner has high blood pressure, you might be on your way to having high blood pressure too. That's the finding of a large multinational study that set out to investigate, quote, if many married couples who often share the same interests, living environment, lifestyle habits, and health outcomes might also share high blood pressure, unquote, says Jitin Sam Verghese, a faculty member at the Emory Global Diabetes Research Center in Atlanta. Verghese and the other scientists looked at thousands of couples across the United States, England, China, and India, finding a clear link where blood pressure was concerned. Based on the results, which were published in the Journal of American Heart Association, improving blood pressure, too, can be a family affair. End of excerpt. This excerpt is titled Art of Living, Food, Facts, and Fun. There's more to s'mores. Gather around the fire and we'll tell you, by Emily Tyra. The goofy goodness at the heart of s'mores goes back to the summer of 92. That's 1892, that is. That year, roasting marshmallows around a campfire became all the rage in the seaside towns. According to reports published in New York World and the Chicago Daily Tribune, quote, marshmallow roasts are the newest thing, unquote, a trend spotter wrote in a dispatch from the New Jersey shore that August. Quote, one buys 2 or 3 pounds of marshmallows, invites half a dozen friends to build a small fire in an unfrequented spot on the beach, away from crowds, unfamiliar with soul, refined a species of entertainment, unquote. The writer noted the fad was, quote, an excellent medium for flirtation, appropriately exhibited by nibbling the marshmallows of each other's stick, unquote. Graham crackers and chocolate bars soon followed. The graham crackers inventor, Presbyterian minister Sylvester Graham, died in 1851, so he never saw his namesake snack become a commercial success. By the turn of the century, bakers were selling their own, sweeter versions. And in 1900, Hershey's released its famed milk chocolate bars, becoming a household name. Who was the first to combine all three components? The Girl Scouts, experts in both campfires and cookies. Their 1927 tome, Tramping and Trailing with the Girl Scouts, features sing-alongs and survival skills, including an all-important lesson on how to, quote, toast 2 marshmallows over the coals to a crisp, gooey taste, unquote, and then place them inside, quote, a graham cracker and chocolate bar sandwich, unquote. The authors quip, quote, though it tastes like some more, one is really enough, unquote, even gave the treat its name. But in truth, one s'more will never be enough, especially if its ongoing popularity is any indication. An oven-baked riff of the s'more developed by food writer Nia Erickson and viewed 8 million times on TikTok starts with the requisite recipe, but as a scoop of chocolate chip cookie dough, mounded and baked on top, transforming it into a cookie marble. Meanwhile, Pinterest contains a smorgasbord of, quote, s'mores boards, unquote, with pretty rows of graham crackers, marshmallows and exotic flowers of chocolate bars, plus peanut butter cups, cookies, berries, peanut butter, jam, and hazelnut spread. Chefs and culinary entrepreneurs are making s'mores statements too. Manhattan pastry chef Daniel Alvarez created a stunning s'mores pavola with toasted marshmallow, ghee, speculoos ice cream made with crumbled Biscoff cookies and molten chocolate cake batter. Artisan s'more company S'morology, launched in West Covina, California, ships gourmet kits all over the country. And in Indianapolis, a startup called S'moresicles makes small batches of frozen s'mores on sticks and delivers them via a teal tricycle they call S'moresicle. As variations of the toasted trifecta make their rounds this summer, you may get the feeling, that warm, toasty feeling, that if you're willing to snag the supplies and stoke a fire, you can always count on a classic. End of excerpt. This last excerpt that I'll be reading with you is written under World of Good Reasons to Smile, and the title is Tiny Museums. An art gallery may be popping up near you, maybe even in your own front yard. Free little art galleries, flags, FLAGS, are small structures similar to little free libraries, only instead of books, they house paintings, textile art, homemade jewelry, etc. You can take home a piece of art and or leave a piece of your own. Best of all, anyone can participate. So far, there are about 415 flags around the country and abroad. One of the first was started in 2020 by Seattle artist Stacy Milrani, as one art lover told a gallery owner, quote, "What a gift your flag is to our neighborhood," unquote. And end of my time with you all on today. This has been Yolanda Lawler. Be well.
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4: Next is a brief poetry moment. The poem is entitled When I Am Asked by Liesl Mueller. Liesl Mueller was born in 1924 in Hamburg. She came to the United States when she was 15. Her father was forced to flee the Nazis. In her poem entitled When I Am Asked, she describes how the death of her mother at the age of 54 moved her to write poetry. She lives in Lake Forest, Illinois.

When I am asked how I began writing poems, I talk about the indifference of nature. It was soon after my mother died, a brilliant June day, everything blooming. I sat on a gray stone bench in a lovingly planted garden. But the day lilies were as deaf as the ears of drunken sleepers and the roses curved inward. Nothing was black or broken and not a leaf fell, and the sun blared endless commercials for summer holidays. I sat on a gray stone bench, ringed with the ingenuity faces of pink and white impatience, and placed my grief in the mouth of language, the only thing that would grieve with me. This is Ellen Mayer, looking forward to being with you again.

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This is Tom Marin. Who Lost Czechoslovakia? By Ben Stile. Published in HistoryNet.net, May 9, 2018. After its liberation in 1945, Czechoslovakia soon fell behind the Iron Curtain. That it would do so was not a formality. The U.S. could have brought the country into the Western Bloc, had it been so inclined. It is often taken for granted that all European nations involved in the early Cold War, save Germany, fell naturally onto one side of the Iron Curtain or the other. Yet, Czechoslovakia was not preordained to become part of the Soviet sphere. There were multiple opportunities for the United States to influence its position on the political map of Europe. Czechoslovakia emerged from the Second World War unaligned. Hitler and Stalin had not allocated it in the 1939 Molotov-Ribbentrop Pact. Stalin and Churchill had not included it in their secret 1944 percentages deal, which designated spheres of influence in Eastern and Southern Europe. The victorious Allies had not discussed its orientation at Yalta or Potsdam. Both the Soviets and the Americans had liberated it. But whatever cards Washington had to play, diplomatically and militarily, it gave most of them up in 1945. I believe that Russia wants to and will cooperate in Czechoslovakia, President Roosevelt told the Czech Foreign Minister Jan Masaryk, a Democrat unaffiliated with any party, in February 1944. Red Army officials, however, made clear to their Czech counterparts that the country would be brought within the Soviet sphere. What capacity the U.S. Army had to countervail was circumscribed by the fateful decisions of Generals George Marshall and Dwight Eisenhower to stop its own advance 50 miles west of Prague. The Red Army, which had been 150 miles further from the Czech capital than General George Patton before the war's end, marched into Prague on the 9th of May, 1945. It was one of the easier victories, but also one that had great subsequent historical significance. We could have liberated Prague, lamented one bitter U.S. embassy official. After the war, we spent a lot of time trying to convince the Czechs that they weren't part of the Eastern Bloc. But no matter what we said, the Soviets came to Prague first. The Czech communists used this to their advantage, proclaiming it as evidence that only the Russians cared about the Prague citizens being brutalized by the Nazis. In the months that followed, the U.S. War Department agitated for a complete withdrawal of U.S. troops from Czechoslovakia. There was, Ambassador

0: Robert Murphy said from Germany on the 31st of August, no overriding political necessity for their presence in the country. In Prague, the U.S. ambassador to Czechoslovakia, Lawrence Steinhardt, was appalled. He argued that withdrawal would make the Czechs feel that they had been morally as well as physically abandoned by the Americans at the very time they were just beginning to show signs of courage in standing up to the Russians. No one knew for certain how many Soviet troops were in the country at the time, but estimates span from 165,000 to more than twice that. President Truman decided to write to Stalin on the 2nd of November, proposing a simultaneous U.S. and Soviet withdrawal by the 1st of December. Given that such a deal would tip the military balance of power in the country overwhelmingly to the Soviets, who would have hundreds of thousands of soldiers available near its borders to smother the country as necessary, Stalin agreed. The Czech president, Edvard Beneš, a Democrat who came to despise the communists, was thrilled to see foreign forces leaving his country, assuming naively that it signals Stalin's commitment to its independence. Like Ambassador Steinhardt, he thought, wrongly, that Clement Gottwald, the General Secretary of the Communist Party of Czechoslovakia, and his fellow communists were Czech patriots, who would be more content to take a back seat in government rather than appeal to Stalin to remove the Democrats. At the time, the communists were the largest party, though still a minority, in the National Front, a coalition of parties that headed the newly reestablished Czech government, having won 38% of the vote in the May 1946 elections. Stalin's portrait was ubiquitous on Prague's billboards. He was, whatever his imperfections, the closest thing the country had to a guarantee against another German invasion. When, at a Paris gathering of foreign ministers in August 1946, Jan Masaryk applauded Soviet Deputy Foreign Minister Andrei Vyshinsky's condemnation of American loan offers as economic enslavement, U.S. Secretary James Burns and the State Department turned against Masaryk and his government. President Beneš begged Steinhardt to understand that such regrettable public gestures were the price his country paid for being permitted a measure of domestic democracy. But with Masaryk's behavior being called out in the New York Times, and the communists who rallied against dollar imperialism, blocking any progress on compensating Americans for commercial property nationalized after the war, there was no way diplomatically to repair the breach. When the following summer the Czechs, under orders from Stalin, reversed their initial embrace of the American aid of offer of aid under the European Recovery Program, otherwise known as the Marshall Plan, the State Department wrote them off as a natural part of the communist East. National Socialist Party Chairman Peter Zenkel was unapologetically pragmatic. Quote, our situation changed at the moment when the delegation was notified of the Soviet opinion towards the Marshall Plan. The political perspective trumped the economic one. We remain a faithful ally and accept both the advantages and disadvantages of this alliance. End quote. Still, American diplomats in Prague appealed to their colleagues in Washington for understanding and patience. The U.S. Chargé John Bruin said that 80% of the Czech people favor Western-style democracy over communism and pleaded for the State Department to help consolidate this pro-Western sentiment. Steinhardt pointed out that nearly 80% of the country's total foreign trade is still with the West. Masaryk begged Washington to understand the difficult situation caused by Czechoslovakia's contiguity to the Soviet sphere. His pleas fell on deaf ears. The Division of Central European Affairs Chief James Riedelberger dismissed him as weak or blind. The Czechs saw the State Department's Freudutter as confirmation that America was still uninterested in them. Those goddamn Americans, Herbert Ripka, an advisor to President Beneš, said after agreeing a grain deal with Moscow in December 1947. Quote, We ask for 200,000 or 300,000 tons of wheat. And these idiots started the usual blackmail. At this point, Gottwald got in touch with Stalin, who immediately promised us the required wheat. These idiots in Washington have driven us straight into the Stalinist camp. The fact that not America, but Russia, has saved us from starvation will have a tremendous effect inside Czechoslovakia, even among the people whose sympathies are with the West rather than with Moscow, unquote. For his part, Stalin still saw Czechoslovakia, which bordered on both Western Germany and Ukraine, as a weak link in the USSR's defensive perimeter and was on the alert for signs of trouble. Masaryk provided them. We know that the United States will not consider us favorite sons after the rejection of the Marshall Plan, he told the Czech paper Slobodné Slovo in October, but we hope they will not completely forsake us. In December, the Soviet embassy in Prague cabled Moscow about troubling political developments. Reactionary elements within the country, actively supported by representatives of the West, believe that the parties of the right will receive a majority at the forthcoming May 1948 elections and that the communists will be thrown out of the government. Early 1948, the National Socialists, the second largest party behind the communists, expressed public regret for not having joined in the Marshall Plan. Elements in the Communist Party now began agitating for Moscow to intervene. Stalin obliged. The U.S. State Department Sovietologist George Kennan had warned that this would happen in November of the previous year. As long as communist political power was advancing in Europe, it was advantageous to the Russians to allow to the Czechs the outer appearances of freedom. It would permit the Czechs to serve as bait for the nations further west. But, he warned, once the danger of the political movement proceeding in the other direction became apparent, in Moscow, the Russians would no longer be able to afford this luxury. Czechoslovakia could stir liberal democratic forces elsewhere in the east. At point, the Russians will clamp down completely on Czechoslovakia, even though they will try to keep their hands well concealed and leave us no grounds for formal protest. Stalin's opportunity came in February. On the 18th of that month, the four National Socialist ministers went to see Beneš to express their alarm over the communist purging of the Interior Ministry. The hard-line communist minister, Vaclav Nosek, was systematically replacing police commissioners with party loyalists, ignoring protests that his actions were illegal. The National Socialists, Populists, and Slovak Democrats had decided, therefore, to resign their 12 ministerial posts, which amounted to half the cabinet. Ministers wanted Beneš to demand the resignation of the remaining cabinet members from the communist leader, Gottwald, paving the way for either a new government that would reverse the security measures or new elections. Beneš agreed to back new elections. The communists, he said, would never give way, as they could not win elections without controlling the police. As for the Soviets who were orchestrating the crisis, the brutal way they had blocked martial aid for the country still angered him. They are provoking the whole world, said Beneš. Soviet Deputy Foreign Minister Valerian Zorin arrived in Prague unannounced on the following day, the 19th of February. Meeting with Gottwald, the Russians told him the time had come to be firmer and stop making concessions to those on the right. The Premier had to be ready for decisive action and for the possibility of breaching the formal stipulations of the Constitution and laws as they stand. On the 20th of February, with no sign that the communists would abandon their takeover of the police, the 12 non-communist ministers submitted their resignations. Gottwald rejoiced at the naivety of his tactic. I could not believe it would be so easy. I prayed that this stupidity over resignations would go on and that they would not change their minds. The communists organized Bolshevik-style committees of action around the country and ordered police officials to pledge their loyalty to the government of Clement Gottwald and to obey all the orders of the Minister of the Interior. Workers were instructed to attend communist rallies around the country. Those who refused were locked out or beaten. Bennis saw the pressure around him growing by the hour. On the 23rd of February, Minister of Defense General Ludwig Svoboda declared that the Army stands today and will stand tomorrow beside the USSR and its other allies to guarantee the security of our dear Czechoslovak Republic. The communist-controlled Interior Ministry occupied the offices of the non-communist press, instituting measures to prevent them from disturbing public opinion by lies and provocations. Gutwald secured the cooperation of rebel members of the non-communist parties, effectively making them part of his own party, and submitted a new cabinet list to the president. A communique declared the commitment of the new, renovated National Front to the purging of the political parties whose responsible leaders have abandoned the principles of the National Front, and to the tightening the alliance with the Soviet Union and the other Slav states. Noon on the 25th of February, to the shock of the now former National Socialist ministers, the country learned from the radio that Bennis had accepted their resignations. He would himself resign a few months later on the 7th of June. Gottwald would be elected president the following week. The communist takeover was complete. In the weeks immediately following the coup, there were mass purges and arrests. These were followed by a rewriting of the Constitution and a rigged parliamentary election. Masaryk accepted appointment as foreign minister, but his tenure was brief. In the early morning of the 10th of March, his body was found on the ground below his third-story office. Forensic investigation by the Prague police over a half a century later concluded what many believed at the time, that he had been pushed. The coup raised an uncomfortable question in the State Department. Who lost Czechoslovakia? Kennan had thought it was inevitable that Moscow, who saw only vassals and enemies near its borders, would do whatever was required to make it one of the former. But others disagreed. Hawkish scholar and State Department official Eugene Rostow later reflected that failure to deter the communist takeover of Czechoslovakia in 1948 was one of the most serious mistakes of our foreign policy since the war. Alan Dulles, who would become the director of the CIA 5 years later, blamed calamity on incompetent American diplomacy and intelligence operations. As the State Department's John Hickerson put it, the absence of any sign of friendly external force was undoubtedly a major factor in the limp Czech collapse. But Secretary of State George Marshall was unmoved. Quote, "A seizure of power by the Communist Party in Czechoslovakia would not materially alter the situation which had existed in the last 3 years. Czechoslovakia has faithfully followed the Soviet line, and the establishment of a communist regime would merely crystallize and confirm for the future previous Czech policy." Unquote. This thinking was both self-justifying and self-fulfilling. The State Department relied on it to make the case, to themselves and the rest of the world, that they could not help those who would not help themselves. He and Kennan had attached this fundamental principle to the Marshall Plan. The initiative had to come from Europeans themselves. America could not save nations that had lost the will to fight. This was a convenient rationalization, as it meant that the State Department had not lost Czechoslovakia. The country, rather, never had what it took to be a Marshall Plan state. Marshall was only concerned about the probable repercussions in Western European countries. This observation highlights perhaps the most important unrecognized truth about the Marshall Plan, that it succeeded in part by including Czechoslovakia and countries further east. Washington had been determined to use his economic leverage to counter Soviet conventional force dominance in Europe, but such leverage was simply insufficient in the case of countries bordering the Soviet Union. They were, therefore, written off. Our author, Ben Stile, is Director of International Economics at the Council on Foreign Relations and author of The Marshall Plan, Dawn of the Cold War, by Simon & Schuster and OUP, 2018. This is Tom Marin from ClevelandHistorical.com. St. Andrew Kim Korean Catholic Church by Chris Roy and Eileen Sotek. Repurposed churches are not uncommon in Tremont. Some structures have become businesses or residences. Others are now home to newer congregations with different religions and ethnicities. Throughout most of the 19th and 20th century, Tremont was a multi-ethnic stew. Settled in the 1840s by New England Puritans, the neighborhood soon became home to immigrant Germans, Greeks, Irish, Poles, Ruthenians, Slovaks, and Syrians. Most of these groups built their own houses of worship, giving Southside, as Tremont was long referred to, one of the greatest concentration of churches in America. Later in the century, some of these structures were repurposed to serve later arriving populations, such as African Americans and Hispanics. And although Korean Catholics were never a significant part of Tremont's residential mix, they too have a repurposed house of worship, St. Andrew Kim Korean Catholic Church at 2310 West 14th Street. Korean Catholic is actually a far larger faction than one might think, in Korea as well as America. Introduced by scholars who visited China and brought back Western books translated into Chinese, Roman Catholicism began to take root in the early to mid-18th century. The first Catholic missionaries arrived in Korea in 1836. St. Andrew Kim Taegon, the first Korean priest and Korea's patron saint, was ordained in China in 1845. He returned to Korea at age 25 and almost immediately was arrested and beheaded by officials of the ruling Joseon dynasty, which had banned Catholicism. The state-mandated religion was Confucianism. Religious freedom came to Korea in 1883. The Cleveland congregation known as St. Andrew Kim Korean Catholic Church was launched in 1978 in the basement chapel of St. Anne Church in Cleveland Heights. A year later, Father Francis Kwong Nam Kim, a priest from Scranton, Pennsylvania, a Catholic diocese, formally established the Cleveland Korean Catholic community. As the community grew, a larger space became necessary, and an unused school building belonging to St. Augustine Parish in Tremont filled the bill. The structure's classrooms were converted into chapel. This arrangement lasted until 1988, when the community purchased its own church and rectory less than a quarter mile to the north. The object of this particular repurposing was the former Polish National Church, Sacred Heart of Jesus. Congregants of this church first assembled in a long-gone hall at the corner of Fairfield Avenue and West 11th Street in 1913. 2 years later, three buildings were acquired on the east side of West 14th Street, but financial obligations associated with the site were too great. Finally, in November 1916, the congregation purchased another site on the west side of West 14th and built the church building that stands to this day. Polish congregants worshipped in the structure until the mid-1980s when the facility closed. The Cleveland's area only remaining Polish national churches are Holy Trinity on Broadway Avenue and St. Mary's on Broadview Road. St. Andrew Kim Korean Catholic Church has become a spiritual epicenter for Korean Catholics throughout northeastern Ohio. The church offers Mass in Korean and English, helps Korean immigrants adjust to life in the U.S., and organizes religious lectures and retreats. In 1996, the Korean Catholic community received a relic of St. Taegon Kim. On August 24, 1997, the parish welcomed Bishop Anthony M. Pilla, who celebrated Mass and formally unveiled a statue of the parish's patron saint. This is Tom Marin from ClevelandHistorical.com. The Belden Seymour House, from 19th century mansion to 20th century tenement house to 21st century restoration, by Jim DuBelko. The CWA census taker couldn't believe his ears when, in 1934, he knocked on the door of an old mansion at 3805 Franklin Avenue, today Franklin Boulevard, and was told by the person who answered the door that there were 80 people living at this address. In 1934, during the Great Depression, President Franklin Delano Roosevelt commissioned the Civil Works Administration, CWA, to conduct a special census of American cities in the hope of gathering information that would be helpful in aiding the ongoing national economic recovery. According to an article that appeared in the Cleveland Press on August 22, 1934, when one of Roosevelt's census takers arrived at the grand old mansion at 3805 Franklin Avenue here in Cleveland, he was stunned to learn not only were there 80 people living in the mansion, but there were another 30 living in a converted carriage house in the backyard, and yet another 30 living in the house next door, which was also part of the tenement complex. The owner of all three of those houses on that day when the CWA census taker arrived was none other than the 75-year-old Belden Seymour, head of a Cleveland real estate company and son of the man with the same name who had built the mansion for his family, including his then-teenage son Belden, 60 years earlier in 1874. The first Belden Seymour was a native of Vermont, who had migrated to Northeast Ohio in 1848. At that time, Cleveland and its municipal neighbor across the Cuyahoga River, Ohio City, were boom towns as a result of the completion of the Ohio Erie Canal a decade earlier, connecting Lake Erie to the Ohio River, followed by the beginning of the Grand Railroad era. Seymour shrewdly invested in real estate here, particularly in Ohio City, which, after annexation to Cleveland in 1854, became the latter city's West Side. Soon, Belden Seymour was one of the West Side's wealthy elites. Seymour and his family were living on Pearl Street, today West 25th Street, in 1865, when his good friend and former mayor of Cleveland, Irvin U. Masters, died, leaving a will that named Seymour as one of his executors. Included in Masters' estate was his Greek Revival-style house, which had been built on the southwest corner of Franklin Avenue and Kentucky, West 38th Street, in 1853. Seymour had purchased this house from the estate, along with an adjacent vacant lot. In 1871, he moved the former mayor's house some 80 feet west to that adjacent vacant lot, and then began construction of a large Italianate-style house on the former site of the master's house. Completed in 1874, the mansion, with more than 7,500 square feet of living space, a cupola, ornate window work, balconies and bay windows, an elegant double front door, and a beautiful front porch and portico, became one of the grand homes on the West Side's version of Millionaire's Row. Belden Seymour lived in this grand house until his death in 1889. In the decade following his death, his widow Eleanor and son Belden converted the mansion into a four-family luxury dwelling, adding a three-story tower to the east side of the house, and also converted the carriage house into a single-family dwelling, moving it easterly to its present location on the lot. After Eleanor died in 1910, ownership of the mansion and converted carriage house and the former master's house next door passed on to her two married adult children, Belden and Mary Eleanor, and then eventually to Belden alone. Under his ownership, the mansion, 3805 Franklin, the converted carriage house, 3801 Franklin, and the old master's house, 3811 Franklin, gradually began to house more and more tenants, even in attic and basement areas, until by 1934, as President Roosevelt's census taker found out, the three structures together constituted one of the largest tenement complexes in Cleveland. Sometime in the 1920s, and no later than by 1926, Belden Seymour hired Elizabeth Pearl Hain, one of his tenants, at 3805 Franklin Avenue, to be his property manager. It was a hiring decision which would have consequences for the future of the Belden Seymour House and the other two associated houses. Hayne managed the properties for Seymour until shortly before his death in 1937, when he sold the houses to the A.M. McGregor House. Within 2 years of the transfer, the City of Cleveland, possibly following up on information gleaned from the 1934 CWA census, began citing all the houses for multiple violations of the city's tenement code. It was in that same year, probably not coincidentally, that the A.M. McGregor House transferred ownership of the houses to another corporation, Cleveland Rentals, formed by property manager Hayne. For the next 50 years, the Belden Seymour House and the other two associated houses were owned and managed by the Hayne family. At one point in time, the Belden Seymour House was even called Pearl Hayne's Family Hotel, as it had been the case since at least as early as 1939. The City of Cleveland continued to find multiple code violations at the Hayne's properties, and on at least three occasions, the Belden Seymour House was substantially damaged by fire, possibly as a result of some of these code violations. Continued code enforcement activity by city officials and fire officials, however, eventually resulted in the reduction of the number of tenants living at the houses and the establishment of safer, healthier, and more sanitary living conditions. In 1989, Alberta Thierin, daughter of Pearl Hayne's, who with her husband had been managing the Belden Seymour House and the two other properties since her mother's death in 1961, transferred the properties to Franklin Estates Incorporated, a corporation formed by Dr. James Hauer and his partner Richard Trumbull. In recent years, the two men have begun to restore the historical Seymour and Master houses. In 2017, the Master's house at 3811 was restored and converted into a two-family dwelling. In that same year, Hauer and Turnbull began the process of restoring the Belden Seymour Mansion at 3805 Franklin, tearing off layers of insulated brick and vinyl siding that revealed for the first time in decades the original wood siding and other wood architectural features of the house. In late 2017, the Cleveland Landmarks Commission supported the new owner's efforts by issuing a certificate of appropriateness for their proposed Belden Seymour House restoration. As of August 2018, that proposal remains pending before other city boards. Hopefully in the near future, Belden Seymour House will join the restored Irvine Masters House as the two most recently restored jewels on historic Franklin Boulevard. End of story.
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2: Next is a brief poetry moment. The poem is entitled When I Am Asked by Liesl Mueller. Liesl Mueller was born in 1924 in Hamburg. She came to the United States when she was 15. Her father was forced to flee the Nazis. In her poem entitled When I Am Asked, she describes how the death of her mother at the age of 54 moved her to write poetry. She lives in Lake Forest, Illinois.

writing poems. I talk about the indifference of nature. It was soon after my mother died, a brilliant June day, everything blooming. I sat on a gray stone bench in a lovingly planted garden. But the day lilies were as deaf as the ears of drunken sleepers, and the roses curved inward. Nothing was black or broken, and not a leaf fell, and the sun blared endless commercials for summer holidays. I sat on a gray stone bench, ringed with the ingenuity faces of pink and white impatience, and placed my grief in the mouth of language, the only thing that would grieve with me. This is Ellen Mayer, looking forward to being with you again. Yeah.

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1: 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Again, that's Anthony Griffin at 216-658-4675. Staying Connected. The Staying Connected group is a monthly meeting held for 6 months for clients that have completed the Vision of Success program. Staying Connected gives clients additional opportunities to hear from speakers and receive ongoing support from their peers who are sharing similar experiences. 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

Hi, this is Kelly reading from USA Today. Long Distance Breastfeeding, How Today's Moms Are Making It Work, by Madeline Mitchell. Kelsey Pomeroy, 35, had been working in her dream job, teaching high school English for 6 years when she had her first baby. She was making $39,000 a year, she said, and when she returned from an unpaid 12-week maternity leave, human resources informed her that those weeks away wouldn't count towards her retirement pension. In order to retire on time, she'd have to either pay the state the difference or work an extra year. She realized then and there that her career and motherhood couldn't coexist easily. Pomeroy left her dream job in 2019. In those early months being at home alone with her baby, she said, she missed working and talking to people each day. So she picked up her phone and started making videos on TikTok. Within a couple of years, she'd created a new career for herself online. A job with flexibility, posting for a following of 1.3 million users across platforms. Her income now surpasses her husband's salary. I remember the first time that I earned my entire year's teacher's salary in a month, she said. Pomeroy isn't alone. There are thousands of mothers like her who are getting creative in order to earn an income and pursue their careers while parenting. You really can't have it all, but you can live a full life. Emmy Riley, a researcher and one of the few women in the top 1% of income earners in the United States, previously told USA Today. In her research of women in the top 1%, she said she heard a lot about mom guilt. I think we are told a story that work and motherhood are in competition, said Anne Welsh, a licensed psychologist and executive coach. And I actually think the reality is that there's a lot of ways to put your children first. That taking care of you and feeling fulfilled and advocating for your needs actually makes you a better parent because you show up more present and engaged, and you're able to enjoy your motherhood more. In her own life and in her work, she's found that women tend to become more ambitious when they become mothers, with a sharper, narrower focus on what matters. Motherhood can really shape our ambition, Walsh said. The mommy wars that continue today, pitting women against each other because of their choices, leaves everyone feeling judged, she said. If there was one right way to parent, we wouldn't have 50 million books on the topic, she said. Women can have a lot these days because of how much more

0: people are talking about the challenges that come with balancing kids and careers, said Eve Rodsky, author of Fair Play, a guide for couples on how to divide domestic tasks. I'm not saying it's going to be easy. While not everyone is posting videos of themselves crying online over a pirate's booty snack at Target, a video that secured Pomeroy a brand deal with the snack brand, moms across the country are finding the balance that works for them when it comes to career, identity, and motherhood. Here are some of their stories. This mom pumps between classes, then ships her breast milk 700 miles to her baby. Jadia Artis, 30, always wanted to be a dentist, but the COVID-19 pandemic put dentistry school on hold. And in the meantime, she had her first baby in 2021. When she reapplied to dentistry programs a few years later, she was pregnant again. "The first time I was pregnant, I said I wanted to be intentional about showing up as a mother," she said, adding that her firstborn was in critical condition when he was born and transferred to the NICU. "This time, I didn't want many years to go by, and my dream to get further and further." Now, Artis is attending dentistry school in Nashville, where her kids and partner remain in Virginia Beach, 700 miles away. Her youngest was 9 months old when she started her program in June. Artis pumps in her car before class and in her school's nursing room between classes. She keeps her milk in a portable cooler during the day, then stores it in bags in her freezer before shipping the milk home in packages with dry ice. "There are people that definitely are like, 'I can't believe that you're not with your kids,'" Artis told USA Today. "But if you don't have the guilt, then you don't get shame for certain decisions. But what I will say is that there is no linear path to motherhood." Pumping between her classes and FaceTiming into her oldest son's back-to-school events during study breaks, Artis likes to believe that her children will look back at this time and be proud of their mom for following her dreams. And while she knows her choice may seem odd to some, she's confident that this is the best option for her family. "It's not just about my goals anymore," she said. "Becoming a dentist is a family goal, to make a better family life for us all." She lost her job, then built her own company to help other working moms. Beth Warner, 39, said she put off having kids because she was always nervous about what starting my family was going to mean for my career. Working as a tech marketing executive, her job, which she loved, was demanding and fast-paced, and she wasn't sure how she'd balance it with motherhood. But after facing the reality that no time was going to feel like the right time to have the baby, she and her husband started their fertility journey. She said she tried to overperform at work, answering messages from fertility treatment procedure tables so that she wouldn't fall behind. Coincidentally, 2 days after she found out she was pregnant, she was laid off. She got a new job quickly, but said that once her employer found out she was pregnant, she never felt secure there. She said they made her feel that her impending maternity leave was an overwhelming burden on their company, and fired her in July of 2023, after she told them that her doctor recommended an earlier cesarean section than originally planned. She's still in the midst of a legal battle over her termination. Warner gave birth a month after she was fired. Instead of basking in the glow of her new motherhood, she felt, as the breadwinner of her family, immediate pressure to find a new position. "I needed to be out networking, but I didn't really want to because I didn't know how to introduce myself," she said. She wasn't on maternity leave, but she wasn't taking an intentional career break either. So she found Mother Cover, a passion project that now consists of more than 250 leave partners who can fill interim positions when professionals have to take time away for care needs. Like Welsh, Warner said she believes women's ambition may shift when they become mothers, but I don't think it lessens. Where she had endless time to put towards work before, she said, now she's much more intentional about how she uses her time and energy so she can still cherish moments with her daughter. Parents can do a lot more in that limited time than most because they have a different type of ambition and motivation now, she said. These races will decide whether Democrats or Republicans win House control. A handful of swing districts will determine which party wins control of the House of Representatives in 2026. These are the ones that matter most. By Emily R. Condon. With less than 7 weeks until the November 3rd midterm elections, Democrats are leading in the polls. But in a politically polarized country with mostly gerrymandering congressional districts, a handful of contests will determine whether Democrats can actually win control of the House of Representatives. The toss-up races across the country include traditional swing districts, a campaign from a former NFL kicker, a congressman back from a four-month mystery disappearance, and family drama on Capitol Hill. I would never say something is certain in American politics, but you know the Democrats have a very good chance of winning the House majority in November. Kyle Condick, managing editor of Sabato's Crystal Ball at the University of Virginia's Center for Politics, told USA Today. Congress's lower chamber is made up of 435 voting members, so 218 is a magic number for winning a majority, which allows a party to pick leadership and control the legislative agenda. All 435 House seats are up for election. Condick predicted in a September 16 article that at least 210 races are safely or leaning Democrat, at least 203 are safely or leaning Republican, and only 22 races are toss-ups. Trump's low approval rating helps Democrats. President Donald Trump's low approval rating, sitting in the low 30th percentage point range in numerous polls, could give Democrats an edge. The president's party nearly always loses seats in the House in the midterm elections, and the size of the loss is correlated with the president's approval rating, David Hopkins, professor of political science at Boston College, told USA Today. Republicans' advantages at this point include their majority monetary lead against Democrats, with the MAGA Inc. PAC alone sitting on at least $400 million. Another advantage came from the GOP's recent push to redraw boundaries in their favor in states including Texas and Florida, which Democrats were only able to partially offset in states such as California. Republicans should gain seats through redistricting, although it may only be a very small number, Condick said. Recent polling suggests that Democrats currently have a lead of between 7 to 10 percentage points. Political science and analysts told USA Today that they estimate Democrats need to win the national popular vote by 3 or 4 points to flip the House, due to congressional maps in Republican-controlled states that have given GOP an advantage. David Wasserman of Cook Political Report told USA Today that even if Democrats do win by that much, Republicans could retain control if they overperform in key races. That's why these races are crucial ones to follow. Northeast toss-ups. With Republicans held swing districts and a GOP representative who went missing from Capitol Hill for months, the Northeast Corridor has some prime pickup opportunities for Democrats. In New York's 17th Congressional District, Republican Rep. Mike Lawler is defending his seat against Democratic Army veteran Kate Conley, Lawler, a moderate who represents the suburban Hudson Valley north of New York City, hosted a campaign rally with Trump in May, despite representing one of the most Democratic-leaning districts held by a Republican. Lawler also attended the Republican midterm convention in Dallas, where he distanced himself from Trump in a speech saying, "The truth is that the president and I don't always agree, and that's okay." The mystery of the missing representative from New Jersey from March to June came to a close when Republican Rep. John Keane Jr. said he was hospitalized with depression. Now he's defending his seat in New Jersey's 7th Congressional District after the fourth-month hiatus that put his seat in the spotlight, and which polling indicates he may lose. Democrat Rebecca Bennett, a Navy veteran, hopes to oust him. The district in North Jersey's affluent New York City suburbs has been highly competitive in recent years. Keane flipped the district from Democratic Republican Representative Tom Malinowski in 2022. By only 2.8 points in a comeback after Keane lost to Malinowski in 2020 by 1.2 points. Pennsylvania has three races to watch in their 7th, 8th, and 10th congressional districts, in which Klondike predicted in an article that Democrats should be able to make at least some headway. In the 7th district, incumbent Republican Representative Ryan McKenzie hopes to keep his seat representing the Eastern Pennsylvania district that includes Allentown. But Democrat Bob Brooks, president of the state's Professional Firefighters Association, hopes to flip the seat blue. McKenzie flipped it red in 2024, ousting a Democrat incumbent. 8th District Republican Representative Rob Bresnahan and 10th District Republican Representative Scott Perry in the northeast and south central parts of the state, respectively, faced Democratic challenges by Scranton Mayor Paige Cognetti in the 8th and former TV news anchor Janelle Stelson in the 10th. In the 2024 election, Trump only carried these districts by 1 to 5 points. And in the past two election cycles for the 7th district, McKenzie only beat his Democrat opponent by 1 percentage point, or around 4,000 votes. The other two districts were only decided by 51 to 49% in 2024. To redistrict or not, Republican edges in Southern toss-ups. Virginia Democrats attempted to redraw the state's second congressional district in the Virginia Beach area, but they were blocked by a court. Still, they hope to win the seat back from Republican Representative Jen Kiggins, with third candidate former Representative Elaine Luria, who served the district from 2019 to 2023 and lost to Kiggins in 2022 by less than 4 percentage points. Down in the Sunshine State, Democratic Representative Jared Moskowitz represents the state's 23rd district in an area that includes his residence in Parkland, Florida. But after a redistricting shuffle, he is running to stay in Congress in Florida's new 25th district, which will not include his home. Republicans hope that by shifting Moskowitz from a district rated likely Democrat by Cook Political Report to the new toss-up district, their candidate, attorney Scott Singer, can oust the Democrat. Also in Florida, Democratic Representative Kathy Castor is running for an 11th term in the state's 14th congressional district in the Tampa area, while her Republican opponent, Mike Beltran, could possibly pick up extra votes from the district being redrawn. Condike noted that on election night, Florida and Virginia close polls early and regularly report votes quickly, so keeping eyes on those results could be a way for voters to have an early indication of where the elections are headed. I don't know if that's a must-win district for Democrats, but if Kiggins in Virginia were to hold on, I think that'd be suggestive of Republicans outperforming expectations, Condag said. Moskowitz and Castor winning in Florida would be a sign of a good night for Democrats, he added. Florida is where we get the first signal about whether there is a trend brewing, Hopkins said. After 2024 gains with Hispanic voters in Texas and redistributing to make the lines more favorable to them, Republicans hope Texas's 34th congressional district in the South Texas Gulf Coast region will swing towards their candidate, former Assistant U.S. Attorney for the Southern District of Texas 8, Eric Flores, and incumbent Democratic Representative Vincent Gonzalez will be ousted. In North Carolina's 1st congressional district, incumbent Democratic Representative Don Davis's district was redrawn with more Republican-leaning lines, making him vulnerable to Republican Lori Buckhout, a former Army officer in the Rocky Mount Greenville district. The Midwest is a key region in election years. The Midwest is a typical hotbed for swing voters in races, and Michigan, Wisconsin, and Iowa have some races to watch. In Ohio, family abuse allegations have put a Republican-leaning district in play. In Michigan's 7th district, which includes the state capital of Lansing, incumbent Republican Representative Tom Barrett faces Democratic challenger William Lawrence. The swing district went red in 2024 when Barrett won a seat by a 3.7 percentage point difference after Democratic Senator Alyssa Slotkin vacated it to run for Senate. The representative for Michigan's 10th congressional district in the Detroit suburbs, Representative John James, is the Republican nominee for governor, and polling has the race nearly evenly split between Republican Michael Boatchard, an Army veteran who served in Iraq, and Democratic Christina Hines, a prosecutor. Wisconsin Democrats hope to take back a seat that they held for more than 25 years in the 3rd congressional district in the western part of the state. Republican Representative Derek Van Orden is defending his seat against Democratic Rebecca Cook, a small business owner. The district was represented from 1997 to 2023 by Democratic Representative Ron Kind. Iowa Republicans defending their seats in the 1st and 3rd congressional districts appear to be in significant trouble, according to Condike's September 16 predictions. The races are viewed as toss-ups, as well as the Iowa 2nd district, which has no incumbent but appears to be a little redder. In Ohio, Representative Max Miller's seat in the Cleveland area 7th congressional district is seen as a toss-up amid a public family legal dispute. Miller's ex-wife, Emily Moreno, who is also the daughter of Ohio Republican Senator Bernie Moreno, has leveled abuse allegations against Miller. who denied the allegations. The senator and his daughter and Miller have been involved in a public quarrel involving the daughter of Miller and Moreno, which is unusually personal for Capitol Hill politics. Republicans also defending Markey Mountain West seats. Republicans are also playing defense in Colorado and Arizona. Republican Representative Gabe Evans is defending his seat in Colorado's 8th District against Democratic State Representative Manny Rutinel and Libertarian computer programmer David Wood. The district, which was created just east of Boulder after the 2020 census, is one of the nation's top battleground districts. Evan won by only 0.8 percentage points in 2024. Arizona's 6 congressional districts, Republican incumbent Representative Juan Ciscomani faces 3 challengers for his Tucson area seat, including Democratic Navy and Marine Corps veteran Joanna Mendoza. The district is a Democratic target that has been closely contested in recent election cycles. The state's first congressional district is open, as current Republican Representative David Schweitzkert sought the governor's seat and is not running for re-election. He lost in the gubernatorial primary, and Republican nominee Jay Freely, a former NFL kicker, is vying to keep the House seat red against Democratic nominee Amish Shaha. What these two teenagers can teach us about finding peace. Opinion. In our increasingly fractured world, peace often feels distant, even naive. We cannot give this new generation a world without conflict, but we can teach them what to do when conflict activates them. By Robert Stern and Mark Brackett. Nearly everyone says they want world peace. The harder question is, what do we do when peace asks us to do something different? Can we listen when we would rather argue? Stay curious when we feel misunderstood? Protect another person's dignity when we are angry? Those questions feel especially urgent on September 21st, the International Day of Peace. Established by the United Nations in 1981, this day reminds us of a shared commitment to peace across differences. Yet, in our increasingly fractured world, socially, politically, and environmentally, peace often feels distant, aspirational, even naive. How two New York teenagers became advocates for peace. This is especially the case for youth today. How do we help them believe that they can contribute to repairing a world so marked by violence? A few years ago, two New York City teenagers decided they wanted to try. This summer, we had several conversations with Sasan Korangi and Vael Brokaw, both high school seniors, and they told us about their journey to understanding peace. From rising 10th graders discovering the University Up for Peace in Costa Rica, a country that abolished its standing army in 1949, to co-founding a program that equips young leaders like themselves with practical skills for building peace. The organization was established by UN General Assembly in 1980 as an international institution devoted to peace, tolerance, and cooperation. At the start, Karangi and Brokaw said that their questions were big. Why do conflicts emerge and escalate? What does good leadership require? How do people communicate across differences without dehumanizing the other side? The big work kept leading them back to small moments. Listening when you have the urge to interrupt. Remaining curious when you feel judged. Noticing when anger is becoming contempt. They began with the idea of world peace and discovered how difficult it can be to build peace even between two people. Their work eventually became Young Leaders for Peace, a summer program they co-developed with faculty and staff at the university's New York office. The program brings high school students together to study conflict, leadership, emotional intelligence, sustainability, and peace building, and, importantly, to practice what they are learning. What does working on peace in our everyday lives look like? The university exists to grapple with a reality that Korangi, Brokaw, and their aspiring young leaders came to understand as well. Peace is hard. It can be scary and uncomfortable. Conflict does not disappear because we value peace. Neither do anger, hurt, prejudice, power differences, or the human desire to be right. We ask Korangi, what does practicing peace actually look like in your everyday life? Peace can sound like a leader's long vision or a big idea, something countries aspire to do, he told us. But it can also start with how you listen to somebody you disagree with. I work hard to do that when we are discussing something challenging in our groups. Can I stay interested, ask good questions, and be open? I ask myself, will I notice when my anger might be turning into contempt? What do I do when I witness that in someone else's dialogue? Of course, teenagers navigating a disagreement is not the same as diplomats negotiating between nations at war. The stakes, histories, and consequences are vastly different. And yet, many of these conversations start the same way. I disagree. I want to learn more. Can we keep talking? I am willing to listen and do my best not to judge. Help me understand why you see it differently. Young Leaders for Peace creates the conditions for exactly these kinds of conversations. Participants study conflict and policy, but they also spend long stretches of time together without their phones. That gives conversation time to become uncomfortable without ending. Time to misunderstand, repair, and try again. That is where emotional intelligence becomes part of the work of peace. We can teach each other how to navigate conflict. Before responding in a charged moment, we can ask, what am I feeling? What might the other person be feeling? What story am I telling myself about this person? What am I assuming about their motives? What response would reflect the person I want to be? That pause creates a chance to choose our response rather than simply react. We ask Brokaw, why peace? Because if the lesson is only that something terrible happened, then we haven't learned enough, he said. We have to ask what keeps violence from becoming the next mass destruction. We need to practice de-escalating conflicts before rage sets in, not after. We see it every day in our heated conversations, many of which are inevitable. That is where emotional intelligence and peacekeeping are meet. Emotional intelligence gives us the skills to recognize and regulate what is happening within and between us. Peacebuilding puts those skills to work in conflict. One helps us navigate the emotional forces that can divide us. The other helps us turn those moments towards understanding, repair, and ultimately peace. So, what does honoring a day of peace ask a generation exposed to so much violence? Young people have inherited wars they did not begin, suspicions they did not create, and hatreds far older than they are. They also carry technologies that can deliver outrage and humiliation directly before breakfast. So, what should we teach them? Not to avoid conflict. Conflict is inevitable. Teach them to name what they feel with precision. Pause before reacting. Stay curious about what they do not understand. Respond with dignity. And then give them opportunities to practice. At dinner, ask everyone to discuss something they see differently without interrupting. In classrooms, teach students how to disagree without attacking character. When conflict erupts, do not rush only to punishment or avoidance. Help young people examine what they felt, assumed, and did, and what they might try next time. We cannot give this generation a world without conflict, but we can teach them what to do when conflict activates them. Those skills will not end wars by themselves, but without them, peace at the dinner table, in the classroom, or at the negotiating table becomes much harder to build. Peace begins with courage, curiosity, and dignity, and it takes shape in what we practice every day. She went into septic shock and needed partial foot amputations. What She Wants You to Know, by Christina A. Cole. I went to the hospital for a routine procedure to remove uterine fibroids. Less than 24 hours after I was sent home, I was fighting for my life. In 2023, at 35 years old, I underwent a hysteroscopic myomectomy. I expected pain and recovery. Instead, I went home and immediately began deteriorating. The pain was severe. My body felt wrong. By the next day, my husband and my best friend brought me back because they could see I was getting worse, not better. We tried to communicate that this was more than routine post-operative pain, yet the focus remained on treating the pain, possibly with stronger medication. Instead of asking why the pain was so extreme, I didn't need more medication. I needed someone to listen. My husband refused to take me home again. We went to the emergency room. Within minutes of arriving, I went into cardiac arrest. I flatlined. Had I returned home and tried to manage the pain, I do not believe I would be alive today. As my condition became catastrophic, doctors opened my abdomen. They found perforations involving my uterus and bowel. Infection had spread throughout my body. I developed septic shock, a body's extreme dangerous reaction to infection. My organs began failing. I became the sickest patient in the hospital. My family was told I was not expected to survive the next few days. Months of hospitalization followed. Multiple surgeries. Permanent complications. I lost several fingertips and underwent partial amputations of both feet. I endured reconstructive procedures, habilitation, and the overwhelming task of learning how to live inside a body that no longer worked the way it once had. Survival was not the end. In the ICU, I experienced ICU psychosis, a terrifying, disorienting state that left me unsure of what was real. I feared I was losing my memories, losing pieces of myself. Even after I stabilized, I worried the trauma had permanently altered my mind. That fear stayed with me long after I left the hospital, along with the insomnia that still follows me. My body remembers the alarms, the panic, the nights I wasn't sure I would wake up. Sleep is supposed to be restorative. For many sepsis survivors, it becomes another battle. Today, I can stand. I can walk. I also need a wheelchair. Those facts are not contradictory. What people see when I walk into a room does not reveal how far I can walk, how long I can stand, how much swelling I endure, or what the pain will feel like later. They cannot see the neuropathy or sporadic nerve pain. They cannot see the calculation behind every step. My recovery includes chronic pain, swelling, changes in endurance and mobility, organ issues, and new dietary restrictions and histamine intolerance I never had before. My body behaves differently from one day to the next, and the pressure to return to normal, to work, to parenting, to everyday life, does not match the reality of living in a body that has survived sepsis. Recovery is not linear. It is not predictable, and it is not quick. I wish someone had told me. Approximately 1.7 million adults in the U.S. and more than 18,000 children develop sepsis, according to the Centers for Disease Control and Prevention. And 20% of adults and 10% of children who get sepsis die while hospitalized or sent to hospice. Many people don't realize that once you've had sepsis, you are at a higher risk of developing it again. That fear lives quietly inside of survivors. It shapes how we move through the world, how we monitor symptoms, and how we try to function in society while managing exhaustion, pain, cognitive changes, and possibility of reinfection. Organizations working with sepsis survivors recognize that the aftermath can last months or years. Sepsis Alliance describes post-sepsis syndrome as a collection of physical, cognitive, and psychological difficulties: fatigue, pain, limb swelling, reduced organ function, memory issues, depression, nightmares, and PTSD. The CDC and the UK Sepsis Trust also describe ongoing challenges survivors may face during recovery. I wish someone had told me. I experienced every symptom alone and thought I was losing my mind. No one educated me about sepsis or post-sepsis syndrome during my hospital stays or before being discharged. I eventually had to search for answers myself. Think about what that requires of someone who has just survived critical illness, exhaustion, pain, trauma, difficulty concentrating, a family still recovering, and suddenly you're expected to research your own condition. A sepsis survivor should not have to become a researcher simply to understand what happened to their body. At every stage, information mattered. This problem is bigger than sepsis. It is a healthcare problem. You tell patients to advocate for themselves, ask questions, compare options, follow instructions, and recognize warning signs. Yet we often fail to give them the information they need to do any of those things effectively. Patients are expected to make consequential decisions inside of a system they may not understand, while frightened, sick, exhausted, or caring for someone they love. My experience made that reality impossible to ignore. I needed useful information before my procedure. I needed people to listen when my condition changed. I needed an explanation of what happened to my body. And after I survived, I needed meaningful guidance about recovery. At every stage, information mattered. Recovery should not be a puzzle. Sepsis recovery education should be part of a routine discharge planning. Before a patient leaves the hospital, someone should sit with them and their family and explain in plain language, you had sepsis, this is what happened to your body, these are physical, cognitive, and emotional changes you might experience, these symptoms require urgent medical attention, this is whom you should call when something changes. That conversation should be supported with written information. Survivors may not remember everything said during discharge. Families should be included because they are often the ones witnessing the struggle at home. Recovery should not be a puzzle an exhausted survivor is expected to resemble alone. I have encountered skepticism because I do not always look disabled. Someone may see me standing and assume I do not need my wheelchair. They do not see what happens afterward. A photograph cannot reveal neuropathy. A smile cannot reveal pain. Walking into a room cannot reveal what it took to get there. This is one reason I continue telling a story that is still painful to tell. Somewhere, another sepsis survivor is being discharged. Someone is awake at night wondering why their body feels unfamiliar. Someone is frightened by pain or exhaustion they were never warned about. Someone's loved one is searching the internet because no one explained what might happen next. And somewhere, a patient with sepsis or something entirely different is telling a healthcare professional, something is wrong. I want us to listen. Survival cannot be our only measure of success. We have invested extraordinary skill and urgency into recognizing sepsis and saving lives. We need the same commitment to understanding the people who survive it. Every sepsis survivor should leave the hospital knowing at least this: what happened to you was serious. Recovery may take time, and what you are experiencing deserves attention, and you should not have to navigate what comes next alone. Sepsis is very treatable. For inmates, it is a death sentence. Locked in a segregation cell at a county jail in Oklahoma, Terrell Ellis Jr. begged for his inhaler, his voice raspy and desperate. "I think I'm dying," the 26-year-old father pleaded through the door. Surveillance camera footage shows the jail nurse sauntering over to his cell, clearly exasperated. "There's nothing wrong with you," she snapped before slamming the door shut. A nearby inmate cracked a joke about the boy who cried wolf. By the time paramedics arrived hours later, Ellis was barely conscious. He died that day from septic shock brought on by pneumonia, an infection he could have survived but if treated earlier. Ellis's story repeats itself hundreds of times each year in jails and prisons scattered from coast to coast. Arrests were infractions as minor as trespassing or a missed probation meeting turn into death sentences when correctional facilities delay or deny medical care that inmates need. Grieving families then sue for millions, often leaving taxpayers to foot the bill. Map: where correctional facilities report sepsis-related deaths. In New Mexico, a 34-year-old mother named Carmela de Vargas was left quadriplegic and on life support, dying from sepsis by the month after she was booked on a probation violation in 2019. At the county jail in Boulder, Colorado, Avery Borkovic, 22, died of a staph infection and sepsis shortly after his arrest in 2022. And at a Midwestern Massachusetts jail, another young woman, Madeline Linsenmeyer, 30, died in 2018 from a heart infection and sepsis after her complaints of chest pain went unanswered. Unhygienic conditions and medical delays mean Americans are dying in jails and prisons at unexpectedly high rates from sepsis, an extreme immune system reaction to infection. When caught promptly, the condition can often be treated simply with antibiotics and fluids. Left untreated, it quickly turns into organ failure and death. USA Today's review of unredacted in-custody death reports from the United States Department of Justice reveals at least 1,780 people have died of sepsis or septic shock over a recent 8-year period. Ellis and many others likely would have survived sepsis if they had been free to head to the doctor's office or nearby hospital. Behind bars, though, inmates are about 3 times more likely to die from sepsis, according to an academic study of sepsis deaths at a Florida hospital. These often preventable deaths have occurred at hundreds of local jails and state and federal prisons across nearly every state in the country. This tally is certainly an undercount of the true death toll from sepsis, since USA Today found many records to be incomplete or missing altogether. "This literally could have happened to anyone," said Diane Battino. Her brother Rick Hall had a mental health crisis that left him rambling incoherently and tossing items around a bar parking lot late one night in May of 2021 outside Baltimore. He was booked into jail and died 2 weeks later after an ulcer ruptured, allowing infection to fester untreated in his belly. "He had never had any trouble with the law," Bottino said. "Not a drug addict. No other problems. Something contributed to unexplained behavior and they put him to jail. He was left there." Common medical crises like strokes, blood sugar spikes, or heart conditions could trigger a similar mental break or leave any of us unable to explain unusual behavior to police, Bottino said, putting detainees at the mercy of whatever level of care jail clinicians can provide. "It could be a byproduct of illegal drug use or excessive alcohol." "Sure. Does that mean that person still doesn't deserve treatment?" Bottino asked. "Let's help them." In the end, failure to respond appropriately to medical emergencies in correctional facilities devastates families and local budgets alike, since the payout to settle wrongful death lawsuits often reach into the millions. Take, for example, the compensation a jury awarded to Ellis Jr.'s family, which county leaders have appealed. Should the decision stand, taxpayers in this small rural county will be on the hook for almost all of the $33 million judgment, about 15 times the county's annual tax revenue. On the other hand, researchers say the average hospital stay for severe sepsis costs about $25,000, roughly the same as a new Honda Civic. Instead of just one car, the Ellis' family's judgment could buy them a fleet of over 1,300 Civics, a forgotten, underappreciated population. Today, Dr. Jason Chertoff, treats patients in the intensive care unit of a hospital in Zanesville, Ohio. About a decade ago, he was learning about critical care at the University of Florida. We had a lot of prisoners come into our ICU. Anecdotally, by the time the prisoners got to us with sepsis, it was already too late to do anything. Most of them, if not all of them, would die, which is not typical, Chertoff said. Septic shock is certainly life-threatening and serious, but if caught early, it is very, very treatable. Chertoff and two colleagues combed through thousands of sepsis cases treated at their hospital and discovered incarcerated patients that had roughly three times the risk of dying from sepsis when compared to non-incarcerated patients. Almost half of the inmates died compared to 15% of the non-inmates. Together, they published their findings in 2018 in one of the very few studies on sepsis mortality among prisoners. It is just kind of a forgotten, underappreciated population that, frankly, it sounds awful, but not many people care about, Chertoff said. A lot of people probably think, oh, they deserve that treatment. And it's not just sepsis. Chertoff rattled a list of other treatable conditions that commonly kill inmates: heart disease, lung cancer, hepatitis C, diabetes, and liver cirrhosis. To be clear, people outside jail and prison also die from these diseases, but Chertoff said those behind bars face increased barriers and delays in getting emergency care. On-site medical staff is often limited, and inmates may need to submit formal requests for any sort of care. You or I could just walk into the ER if we're not feeling well and feel like we're dying, but they have to go through hoops just to get EMS to be called to address their issues, Chertoff said. Even when they do get prompt medical treatment, prisoners' lifestyles have often left their bodies less equipped to stave off infection than the general populations. Prisoners in general are not healthy, Chertoff said, noting they're more likely to have chronic conditions like driver's liver disease or HIV/AIDS. When you're in prison, you can't really adjust your nutrition or exercise habits quite as easily as someone who's not. All those challenges aside, Chertoff said the best treatment for sepsis behind bars remains the same as for the cases outside: early detection followed by broad spectrum antibiotics and intravenous fluids. There's no reason why you can't recognize and treat sepsis in the prisons just like you would in the community. There's nothing magical about being in the community that they can't do in prison. The boy who cried wolf. What happens when inmates aren't believed? Small shops and chain restaurants line historic Route 66 as it passes straight as an arrow through the dusty little town of Miami, Oklahoma. One block away sits the Ottawa County Jail, a squat beige brick building framed by circuits of razor wire. On October 10, 2015, surveillance footage shows 26-year-old Ellis shaking hands with his grandfather in the lobby as two guards look on. Ellis had missed court for a DUI charge, so a judge had issued a warrant for his arrest. Instead, Ellis chose to turn himself in. He was motivated and eager to get down there and get this thing taken care of so he could do better for his family and be a better father, said his father, Terrell Ellis Sr. He didn't get to do that. They took his opportunity away from him. Ellis Jr. was in good health other than occasionally using his inhaler for asthma, his father said. A week later, though, Ellis Jr. started experiencing uncontrollable sweat, dehydration, and severe back pain that left him unable to even walk to the toilet. The jail's licensed practical nurse gave him some ibuprofen and promised a nurse practitioner would see him when she made her rounds, an internal report shows. A couple days later, paramedics arrived to check on Ellis Jr. when he reported suffering a seizure for the first time in his life. According to the lawsuit that the Ellis family later filed, jail staff told the paramedics that he was faking his illness and that the county wouldn't foot his medical bills, so they didn't take him to the hospital. Instead, jailers moved Ellis Jr. into a segregation cell away from other inmates who had been caring for him. The next morning, October 22, 2015, Ellis Jr. thought he was struggling through an asthma attack as the undiagnosed pneumonia filled his infected lungs with fluid. "I can't breathe. Help," Ellis Jr. pleaded with the guard. "Look at my legs. My legs are black and purple." Surveillance footage shows nurse Teresa Horn, arms on her hips, walking to his door and peering in. "Look at my legs," Ellis Jr. told her. "My legs are black and purple. Listen to me and be quiet," she screamed. "We've had EMS come over and check on you. There is nothing wrong with you. Your legs are fine. They're not black." As Ellis Jr. protested, Horn slammed the cell door on him. Then she reopened it, screamed louder, and threatened discipline if he continued to complain. 3 hours later, only faint moans can be heard on the footage when a jail guard opened his cell door again and summoned Ellis Jr. out to see the nurse. He was in respiratory distress. He didn't react at all 25 minutes later when the paramedics tapped his face as they lifted him onto a gurney and wheeled him out. Later that day, Ellis Sr.'s phone rang. He hadn't heard from his son in nearly 2 weeks since he went to jail. "Mr. Ellis, this is Terry Durburrow, Sheriff of Ottawa County. I'm sorry to inform you that your son has passed away, and he didn't die here in jail. He passed away at the hospital." Then he hung up. That was it, Ellis Sr. told USA Today. The medical examiner ruled Ellis Jr.'s cause of death to be septic shock due to pneumonia. 10 years later, the family is still waiting for justice. In 2023, a federal jury sided with the family in the wrongful death lawsuit, awarding them a $33 million judgment. They haven't seen a penny of that, though since the appeal from the county, is still pending. Please realize that the jail nurse at the time of the incident a decade ago was derelict, wrote Doug Pewitt, district attorney for Ottawa County, in an email to USA Today. Jailers on staff called for an ambulance but were overridden by the jail nurse who believed the detainee was malingering. Pewitt called Ellis Jr.'s death tragic and deeply regrettable and listed changes that the jail has made to prevent more deaths. The current sheriff has contracted a medical service provider. Anyone with medical complaints must be screened at the emergency room before being detained, and all detainees have their vitals checked at booking. Legal filings show the county argues in its appeal that the large judgment resulted from flawed jury instructions and misconduct from an Ellis family attorney, an allegation the family's attorneys have denied. The jury panel had no way of knowing that the Ottawa County has a small tax base and a very small sheriff's office, Pewitt wrote to USA Today, adding that these details were not allowed as evidence in court. Plaintiff's attorney in the closing argument repeatedly used the words and phrases that encouraged the jury to award damages based upon outrage, which is impermissible. A decade later, after losing him, Ellis Jr.'s family keeps waiting. "It completely turned my life around for the worse. I didn't care about anything anymore," Ellis Sr. said about coping with his son's death. "We all, as a family, deserve the right to move on, to move forward. And the right now, we're still stuck in a limbo waiting for this thing to close up." Promises of inmate health care are a toothless right. The way America's correctional system is set up, each state's prison system and the thousands of cities and county jails may craft their own policies around medical care and any complaints about that care. One constant, though, is inmates' constitutional right to health care behind bars. 50 years ago, the Supreme Court ruled that deliberate indifference to serious medical needs can amount to cruel and unusual punishment, which the Bill of Rights outlawed centuries ago. "And yet, it's not what we see happening in the real world," said legal scholar Andrea Armstrong. "In some ways, it's a toothless right." Armstrong calls American jails individual fiefdoms that have been allowed to hide the conditions from the public. "And it's impossible to fix what is invisible and hidden," she testified during a 2022 Senate committee hearing about in-custody death reports missing from the federal data USA Today analyzed for this report. "The federal government has unique authority to be able to collect this information from the jails." Armstrong teaches law at Loyola University, New Orleans, and her students have spent years hounding jail wardens across Louisiana for records of inmate deaths, which they feed into a website that they say tracks all the known deaths behind bars in the state over the last decade. Her students have uncovered both more deaths and more specifics on individual deaths than the federal records provide, Armstrong testified. "In theory," Armstrong says, "we might expect better health outcomes for prisoners considering their highly controlled environment. They're supposed to be kept away from illegal drugs and motor vehicles, which kill lots of people on the outside. And even in facilities that lack on-call doctors or nurses, staff are likely trained in some emergency first aid. However, that's not what happens in many correctional facilities, as prisoners often report higher rates of illness than the general public. The reasons are many and vary by facility, but USA Today found some common threads. Tight budgets can cause understaffing, limiting the time and attention for each inmate's issues. The jail where Ellis Jr. died only had one nurse on staff 5 days a week to care for nearly 100 inmates, according to his family's lawsuit. Medical staff may suspect inmates' ailments are attempts to obtain drugs or escape work details. This so-called malingering can result in fines or discipline, such as reduction of visitation time, reduced access to buying snacks or hygiene products, or even time in solitary confinement, Armstrong said. Inmates may choose not to request treatment when they truly need it because they've been doubted in the past or the facility charges health care fees, several inmates told USA Today. Common federal rules covering Medicare and Medicaid don't apply behind bars, meaning prison doctors and nurses aren't always fully licensed due to disciplinary issues elsewhere. This was a major element in a 2015 class action lawsuit against the Louisiana State Penitentiary, yet Armstrong said the practice continues in several states. Big picture, the healthcare that's delivered behind bars is designed as a sick call system, Armstrong said. The treatment that you get is designed to address the symptom that you are complaining of. But if you don't know, for example, that you have this disease progression until it is showing a symptom, oftentimes you have missed the early opportunities to address it in a targeted and effective way. Catch-22's Twisted Logic's Block Inmate Care. In May of 2021, Bottino, whose brother had been arrested for acting strangely outside a bar, sat staring at three words emblazoned on across the waiting room wall of the Baltimore area police station. Protect and serve. I'm going to throw up, she thought to herself, slowly rereading the words. Because you did anything but. You held and harmed. You did not protect and serve. That day, Bottino's brother, Rick Hall, was supposed to be sitting before a judge for a contemporary hearing. Jail staff told her that being deemed incompetent would allow for Hall's transfer from the Howard County Detention Center to a state psychiatric hospital, which could provide better care. Instead, Bottino was collecting Hall's belongings. He died at the jail a day after an infection from a ruptured ulcer festered in his belly for 2 weeks without treatment. It was just a series of catch-22s and twisted logic and circumstances, Bottino said. So many times over, it could have been prevented, which is even more maddening. 3 weeks earlier, everything seemed normal. Hall was feeling good about his career with a logistics company and planning for his 50th birthday party, Bottino said. After leaving work on May 6, 2021, Hall sat down by himself at a bar, scrolling through his phone over a plate of food and a beer. But then, something snapped. At closing time, Hall began banging on the door and being crazy, screaming in people's faces, according to a 911 call referenced in Bottino's lawsuit. When two officers arrived at the bar around 4 a.m., Hall appeared to be talking to imaginary people. Do you believe me now? He screamed, tossing his belongings around the parking lot. You have no idea. He then yelled that he would not leave nor go to jail, pulling off his pants in the process. But the jail is where he ended up, charged with indecent exposure and trespassing. Jail staff notified Hall had fever and several mental health problems and severe mental health problem the day after he arrived on site, according to the lawsuit. But they didn't complete the full medical assessment required at booking due to his uncooperative, irrational behavior. Over Hall's first week in jail, the doctor prescribed painkillers and antipsychotics, but it's unclear whether he took any medication. Guards noted he'd become visibly thinner and shaky, considering he hadn't eaten more than a spoonful of oatmeal since his booking. Meanwhile, Hall's colleagues reached out to Bottino, concerned when he didn't show up to work. Filing a missing persons report quickly pointed her to jail. Despite calling around the clock for days on end, Bottino was never allowed to visit or speak with her brother. Detainees may make phone calls, but they need to be able to dial the phone on their own. He's not talking sensibly right now, jail staff told Bottino. He's kind of out of touch with reality, so he can't program the phone. So he can't call you. Do you hear yourself? Bottino responded, despairing at the catch-22. I'm telling you, he needs help. Confirming that he needs help, but you won't let me help him. Bottino worked the phones for 10 days, pleading with anyone who would listen to her to help her brother. Jail nurses, the jail administrator, security guards, the police officers who'd arrest Hall, even a public defender. They kept pointing back to Hall's competency hearing, scheduled for May 21st. She knew being deemed incompetent wasn't going to bring a miracle, but it would get Hall out of jail and into a hospital that could help him. Her frustration had given way to exhaustion by May 20th, when local police appeared at her doorstep with the news of Hall's death. In that instant, it became rage, but eventually it subsided into grief and resolve as she tidied up her brother's affairs. Bottino said she was looking for accountability and change when she sued the county for denial of adequate medical care and gross negligence in March of 2024. It was the most extreme case of indifference to a human I've ever seen, said Bottino's lawyer, Kristen Mack. I can't say this about many places, but Howard County acknowledged that this was a bad situation and they had already made changes at the time before we even brought the lawsuit. Do they want a medal? Like, they're not getting it from me, Bottino recalled telling her attorney when she learned about the jail's staffing changes and training efforts. That's a good start, but there's a lot that still needs to be changed. The county did not respond to USA Today's request for comment. However, legal filings show Howard County denied Bottino's allegations of inadequate care and misconduct before offering a settlement, admitting no fault for Hall's death. Just 6 months after she filed, Bottino accepted $1.25 million, an amount she said she hoped would force the county to reevaluate how it treats prisoners. Attorney cites culture of dehumanization. Do I feel like justice was served? In a word, no, Bottino said. There is no amount of money that brings Rick back. He is gone. USA Today reviewed dozens of lawsuits from families who had lost loved ones to sepsis behind bars over the past decade. Many falter on legal technicalities or take years to wind their way through the system, justice system, like the lawsuit from the Ellis family. Others, like Bottino's case, lead to swift settlement payouts. The families USA Today interviewed largely echoes Bottino's sentiments. It's nice to get some compensation, but it doesn't fill the void left when someone you love dies. If inmates were treated humanely, they say, the cost, both in human lives and dollars, could be avoided. Taxpayers have ended up holding part of the bill for preventable sepsis death in case after case across the country. Insurance doesn't always cover the full cost of settlements. Plus, these lawsuits put them at risk of higher premiums or canceled policies. For example, Michael Barton, 54, died in 2018 after a case of the flu turned into pneumonia and then septic shock at the Oregon State Penitentiary. The state is self-insured and paid $2.75 million to settle his family's lawsuit. In Western Massachusetts, the city of Springfield paid $900,000 from its free cash reserves in 2024 to settle a lawsuit from the family of Madeline Linsenmeyer, who died at a nearby jail.
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2: The next is a brief poetry moment. The poem is entitled New Hampshire by Howard Moss. Howard Moss was born in 1922 and died in 1987. He was the poetry editor of The New Yorker from 1950 until shortly before his death. New Hampshire.

voice cry, the night seems blacker, the water deeper. Across the shore, an eyelash charcoal fringe of pine trees. The lake reflects indefinite pewter, and intermittent thunder lets us know the gods are arriving, one valley over. After the long melancholy of the fall, one longs for the crisp brass shout of winter, the blaze of firewood, the window's spill of parlor lamplight across the snow, flaring like a match dropped in a dry patch. One sunset tells a spectrum story. See the last hunter's flashlight dim as he hurries home to his lighted window. This is Ellen Mayer, looking forward to being with you again.

0: It is now 11 p.m.
1: 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We give

0: Mystery, scandal, whimsy, silly, made-up words, possibly a talking dog, and plenty of snooty characters saying smart-sounding things. And now, here is tonight's tale.
1: Once again, I'm crossing swords with an adversary who is more than worthy.

0: Basil Rathbone and Nigel Bruce in the new adventures of Sherlock Holmes. And now I'm sure Dr. Watson's waiting for us, so let's drop in and see. Good evening, Doctor.
1: Good evening, Mr. Bartell. Drop your usual chair.
0: Thank you.
1: That's it. Well, did you enjoy the Christmas holidays?
0: Well, I've had a whale of a time, thank you, but I don't think I can face a turkey or a mince pie for at least another year. How about you, Doctor?
1: Oh, I had a very pleasant week, too, my boy. Parties, visitors, and a flattering number of Christmas messages to be answered.
0: Oh, say, you got a new pipe. Is that a Christmas present?
1: Yes, new pipe, new tobacco pouch, and a pound of my favorite tobacco. All of them sent to me from London by an old client and a friend of mine, Sir Ian Dunbar.
0: An old client, huh? Well, do you mean he was one of your patients, or was he someone that you and the great Sherlock Holmes helped?
1: The latter, Mr. Bartell. As a matter of fact, it was receiving this gift that reminded me of the story I've decided to tell you tonight. A story in which Sir Ian Dunbar played a prominent part.
0: And how did it begin?
1: The day before New Year's Eve in 1899. Sherlock Holmes and I sat in opposite corners of a first-class railway carriage. We sped towards Edinburgh in the Flying Scotsman.
0: What took you and Sherlock Holmes up there, Doctor?
1: It started off as a holiday visit, Mr. Bartell. My old friend Sir Walter Dunbar had asked Holmes and me to spend a few days with him at Dunbar Castle, about 20 miles outside Edinburgh. After we left King's Cross Station, Holmes, his sharp, eager face framed in his deer stocking cap, dipped into the bundle of fresh papers which he'd brought with him. We left Bedford far behind us before he thrust the last one of them under the seat, leaned across, and offered me his cigar.
2: Care for a cigar, Watson?
1: No, thanks, Awful. I'll stick to the pipe.
2: Flying Scotsman's living up to its name. We're going splendidly. Our present rate is 53.5 miles an hour.
1: Oh, I haven't noticed the quarter-mile post.
2: Nor have I, but the telegraph posts on this line are 60 yards apart. With the aid of a watch, the calculation is a simple one. Watson, my dear fellow, we have several hours ahead of us. Now, tell me more about Sir Walter Dunbar. I have a feeling that he's in some kind of trouble, and that you haven't wanted to talk about it.
1: Well, it's not exactly trouble, Holmes, but there's a strange problem that confronts the Dunbars, a problem that will be settled at midnight tomorrow.
2: Oh, indeed. Night of New Year's Eve, eh?
1: Yes, exactly, but to really appreciate the story, I have to begin by telling you of the death of Sir Thomas Dunbar.
2: The father of the present baronet, I suppose.
1: Yes, he was severely wounded at Waterloo, though he managed to last out long enough to get back to Dunbar Castle. The story goes that as he lay there on his deathbed, he told his wife of his plans.
3: Dinner grave, lass. I fetched the baronet here home from Waterloo. What if I fetched the mortal wound as well? Oh, hush, lass. I'm not afraid to die. All that niggles me is that I shall never see the child you bear. Is Sir Wattle Scott not coming yet? Eh, Jenny, he visit the deathbed of his old friend. Oh, who's there? Is that you, Sandy Murdoch?
4: All right, Thomas. It's me.
3: I'm leaving an unborn son behind me when I die. Now, I don't trust women or children or banks for that matter. Put the best part of my wealth in gold in the big iron box you'll find under the bed. The money's there. I am something else for a rainy day. You have to keep that box in trust for me, Sandy. You can turn it over to my boy on the New Year's Eve before his 21st birthday. And he'll be a man and wise enough to know how to use it. You understand, Sandy?
4: Aye, Thomas. But supposing your bairn's a girl?
3: A girl? I tell you, it'll be a boy. And we'll name him Walter after my good friend, Sir Walter Scott.

0: Interesting story, Watson. And that child, of course, is the gentleman we are going to see now, Sir Walter Dunbar.
1: Exactly.
0: And the first baronet was a friend of Sir Walter Scott, while his son can boast of your acquaintance. Why, it's a family singularly rich in literary friendships.
1: That's not very funny, Holmes. To continue, I suppose you can guess what happened. The Thomas carefully drew up the document to specify. The New Year's Eve before the baronet's 21st birthday. And the poor child was born on February 29th. It was a leap year.
0: Oh, so poor Sir Walter is still waiting for his iron box full of gold.
1: Yes, he'll be 84 next year, and yet legally, with only one birthday every 4 years in the eyes of the law, he'll at last be 21.
0: A most amusing situation, though I'm afraid Sir Walter finds it far from entertaining. The lawyers must have been extremely scrupulous in abiding by the letter of the document.
1: Yes, old Sandy Murdoch is dead now, of course. But he, too, is a great-grandson, William Murdoch, who still handles the Dunbar estate. He'll be at the castle tonight to formally hand over the iron box.
0: I'm delighted you accepted the holiday invitation of Sir Walter. My dear fellow, I've needed a rest, but I've always loathed too strict a one. This situation may pose a nice little problem for me.
1: Problem?
0: Yes, I'm reasonably certain that the aged Sir Walter Dunbar will not get his iron box full of gold on this New Year's Eve either. But we shall see, old fellow. We shall see.

0: Dr. Watson, I'm glad to see you and Mr. Holmes here at the castle.
1: Thank you, my boy. Holmes, this is Ian Dunbar, Sir Walter's grandson.
0: How do you do, Mr. Dunbar? I'm very proud to meet you, Mr. Holmes. I've heard a lot about you. Our grandfather will be down in a few moments. Let's go into the library, shall we?
1: Well, I imagine Sir Walter's quite excited about tonight's ceremony, isn't he?
0: Wouldn't you be? If you'd waited 63 years too long for an inheritance. Thank the Lord I had the foresight to be born on the prosaic date of August the 21st.
2: Even if your grandfather's death, you would be the next baronet, I take it.
0: Yes, Mr. Holmes. You see, my father was killed 2 months ago at Mafeking.
1: Yes, I read about it in the papers, my boy. I'm very sorry.
0: Thank you, Doctor. The opening of the box isn't going to be the only ceremony at midnight. Dorothy and I are announcing our engagement.
1: Dorothy?
0: Dorothy Small. She and her father are staying here, too.
2: My congratulations.
1: Yes, yes, indeed, Ian. Indeed, mine, too.
0: Thank you. It's been quite a battle with her father, though. He's a businessman and isn't impressed with titles when they aren't accompanied by a suitable income. But when we told him about the inheritance, he relented and gave his consent. Ah, here's Dorothy now. Dorothy, darling, I want you to meet two friends of mine. Mr. Sherlock Holmes and Dr. Watson.
3: How do you do?
2: Now, how do you do, Miss Small?
1: How are you, my dear? From what this young man's been telling us, I gather that congratulations are in order.
3: Thank you. I finally persuaded Father that Ian would make a worthy son-in-law. For a while, I was afraid we'd have to elope to Gretna Green. Live in a cottage on bread and cheese and love and brave the parental wrath. Just as they do in the storybooks.
1: Oh, Sir Walter, there you are.
4: Watson, my dear boy. How are you? And this must be your friend, Sherlock Holmes.
2: How do you do, Sir Walter?
4: Very well for a young nipper who'll be 21 at midnight. Gentlemen, may I introduce Mr. Herbert Small?
1: How do you do, sir? I believe that we have to congratulate you on the engagement of your daughter.
2: That was supposed to remain a secret until midnight. Mm-hmm. The Dunbar box was finally opened.
4: Didn't be grouchy, Herbert. The children are in love, and I'm going to settle money on Ian. And it's New Year's Eve. Let's enter into the spirit of the occasion. Bring out the glasses, Ian. I've had some bottles of my special pride put out. It's the finest port in Scotland. The cream of Dunbar. My father laid the first bottle down the year before I was born. And a drink of the brew will surely warm the cockles of your heart.
1: Well, my mouth's watering already, Sir Walter.
2: When is this lawyer fellow, young Murdoch, getting here?
4: Oh, any moment, Herbert. As soon as he arrives, we'll have dinner, and then we'll be ready for the evening ceremony.
2: He's bringing the famous iron box with him, Sir Walter?
4: If he doesn't, he won't get any dinner, Holmes. Ian, pass the glasses around, my boy. Ah, there you are, Murdoch.
5: Good evening, Sir Walter.
4: Oh, you've got the box with you, I see. Now the party's complete. Oh, let me introduce you. Miss Small, her father, Mr. Small, my grandson, Ian, you know. Mr. Sherlock Holmes, Dr. Watson.
1: How do you do, sir?
5: I'm sorry I'm late, Sir Walter. My train was delayed.
4: Oh, that's all right, Murdoch. You're here, and you brought the box. That's all that matters. Ian, give our young lawyer a drink. Here, I'll help you pour it.
1: I must say that this is rather exciting, Holmes. A famous iron box with its inheritance of gold.
2: Yes, and from the size of the box, of a rough guess, I should estimate its cubic content in gold at around 5,000 pounds. Not a vast sum, perhaps, to a businessman like Mr. Small, but a windfall to an impecunious Scottish baronet.
1: Yes, I suppose it is.
2: A strong young man, Mr. Murdoch.
1: How do you mean strong, Holmes?
2: A box that size, full of golden sovereigns, would weigh a considerable amount. And yet the lawyer carried it single-handed.
4: And now that we're all assembled, I'm going to propose a toast. Though it's still some hours off yet, let's drink to the new year. It means a lot to some of us. To 1900.
3: We should toast more than just 1900, Sir Walter. We should drink to the new century that's about to begin.
0: Good idea, Dorothy.
1: Oh, I'm afraid that wouldn't be quite appropriate, Miss Small. To be accurate, the 20th century won't begin until January the 1st, 1901, and not 1900.
2: Of course. That's it. Dorothy, I'm afraid your wedding can't take place for some time yet.
3: Father, what are you talking about?
2: I read an article in The Guardian the other day that said just the same thing as you, Dr. Watson. And what's more, it said something even more important. It said that 1900 is not a leap year.
4: Oh, rubbish. Leap year comes every 4 years. There was one in 1896, then obviously 1900 is one.
5: I think Mr. Small may be right. What do you say, Mr. Holmes? Do you know?
2: Well, I hope no one would bring up this point. It's the little problem I referred to on the train, my dear Watson.
1: Yes,
4: Holmes, for heaven's sake, answer. Is 1900 a leap year or no?
2: I'm afraid it's not, Sir Walter.
4: No?
2: Because of a slight imbalance that would otherwise be produced in the calendar. Of the even century years, only those divisible by 400 are leap years. In other words,
0: 1600 was a leap year, and the year 2000 will be a leap year, but 1800 and 1900 are not leap years.
5: Then you have no birthday next year, Sir Walter, and I'm afraid I can't open the box tonight.
3: And the Dunbars won't get their inheritance.
4: And you, my dear, don't marry for a few more years. I won't allow you to marry a pauper.
6: Mr. Holmes, are you sure of your fact?
0: I'm very much afraid that I am, young man.
4: Oh, this is terrible. I can't stand any more.
1: No, no, no, don't take it too badly, Sir Walter. Here, drink this. That's it, after all. You only have to wait another 4 years.
4: Another 4 years? At my age, young man, at my age. Oh, no, I shall never live that long. Hey, what is it, Angus?
7: Dinner is prepared, Sir Walter. You can serve it as soon as you're ready, sir.

0: What a miserable meal home. The Walter's gone to his room, the young lovers are nearly in tears, and Small and the lawyer Murdoch seem to be positively gloating.
1: Yes, a most depressing atmosphere in which to welcome the new year. But let us, at least, make the best of it. I think I'll go and have a talk with Sir Walter. And you, my dear chap, why not try and cheer up the young folks?
0: Oh.
1: Some of your experiences in India may make them their mind off the trouble.
0: Yes, quite an idea. I'll join you in the library. Call me if you want me, Holmes. Ah, there you are, my dears.
2: Hello, Dr. Watson.
0: All alone in front of the fire, eh?
1: I'm afraid we're not in very good spirits, sir.
0: Oh, nevertheless, I'll sit down here and join you, if you don't mind. Misery loves company, you know.
2: You're very kind, Doctor.
0: Oh, not at all.
2: I was just trying to persuade Ian to elope with me. But he's being most ungallant. He won't even consider it.
1: How can I, darling? I've got under £200 a year in my own right. How could we live on that? I was counting on the money the grandfather was going to give us to get me started.
0: Now, Miss Small, a little earlier, you talked of Gretna Green and bread and cheese and love in a cottage. Yes, there's a lot to be said for it, you know.
1: Well, to be said for it, yes, Doctor. But have you ever tried it?
0: Not literally, my boy, but I'm going to tell you that when Mary, my wife, and I were first married, I had very little money. In fact, my income was just about the sum that you mentioned. And we were very happy.
1: Ah, but you have a profession, Doctor. Look at me. I've been trained for nothing except to be Laird of Dunbar Castle. I can't support a wife on tradition.
2: But you're young, Ian. You can get some kind of position. I'm sure you can.
0: Yes, of course. As a matter of fact, I think that... Holmes, what is it? What's wrong?
3: There's devil's work afoot, Watson. Come with me, old fellow. And you, Mr. Dunbar.
2: Mr. Holmes, what's happened?
3: It's Sir Walter. I went to his room. It was in darkness, but in the moonlight I saw two figures struggling by the open casement. One of them was Sir Walter. As I entered, he disappeared from sight. His attacker had pushed him out of the window into the moat.
2: How dreadful.
3: The other man got away in the darkness. We must get lanterns and go out to the moat at once. Though I'm very much afraid, Mr. Dunbar, that your grandfather is beyond our help.
4: Now, to get back to our story. Someone had pushed poor old Sir Walter out of his bedroom window and into the moat below. Isn't that right, Dr. Watson?
0: Yes, Mr. Bartell. Of course, we grabbed lanterns as fast as we could and rushed outside, but it was a hopeless task. The water was 8 or 10 feet deep, and it seemed obvious that the elderly Sir Walter wouldn't have a chance of saving himself. But we searched on, the flicker of bobbing lanterns and the scurrying figures in the frosty moonlight, forming a weird...
5: Angus, bring a lantern over here.
6: Aye, sir.
5: Can you see anything, Holmes?
6: Not a thing.
7: Well, I don't see why your friend doesn't call the police, Dr. Watson. He's accomplishing nothing.
0: We thought there might be a chance of finding the old man alive, Mr. Small. He wants to avoid a scandal, if possible, for your sake, sir, as well as the Dunbar.
7: The scandal can't touch me or Dorothy over this. Her engagement was never announced.
0: That's a great pity, sir. I should think some new blood in your family would be a great improvement.
7: You're being confoundedly impertinent,
0: and
7: Doctor.
0: And you'll be confoundedly heartless, sir. Well, Holmes, have you given up hope?
3: I'm afraid we'll never find him without dragnets and grappling hooks. Have to call the police. What time is it? Sir Ian, you know the time?
8: What did you call me, Mr. Holmes?
3: Sir Ian.
0: By Jove, yes. You does seem a bit premature, Holmes, but of course you're right. If your poor grandfather's dead, Mr. Dunbar, you're the baronet now.
3: And the time, Sir Ian?
8: It's a quarter to 12, Mr. Holmes.
3: A quarter of an hour to the new year. Sir Ian, doesn't that fact suggest something to you?
8: Yes, it does. So I'm the new baronet, am I? Very well, then. There'll be no more talk of the police for 15 minutes. I want all of you to come back to the castle with me. As the last chime of midnight rings out, I shall have a statement to make. A statement that I want you all to hear.

0: Oh, what's he brought us all back here for, Holmes? Something very funny going on. I tell you, I don't like the look of it.
1: And I, Watson, like the look of it very much.
0: I wish you wouldn't be so dashed mysterious. What are you up to? You haven't taken a step yet towards finding the murderer.
1: Have I? I wonder what causes the beads of perspiration on Mr. Small's brow.
0: Small? You mean that Small...
1: I wonder what causes the singular look of apprehension on the face of Murdoch, the young lawyer. You remember, of course, on my remarking how easily he carried the large iron box.
0: Chris Scott, yes. And it took a strong man to throw Sir Walter out of the window.
1: Watson, huh? The new year is approaching.
2: Ladies and gentlemen, in view of our recent tragedy, this is one New Year's Eve when none of us feels like song and jollity. But there still remains a ritual duty for me to perform. Mr. Murdoch, open the iron box, please.
3: But I can't do that. It was only to be opened for your grandfather.
2: No, Mr. Murdoch. The phrase was that it was to be opened on the New Year's Eve before the baronet's 21st birthday. I am now the baronet, and I shall be 21 next year on August 21st. Open the box, please, Mr. Murdoch.
4: Ian, darling, how frightfully clever of
1: you. Good lad, I hoped he'd think of it.
3: Sir Ian,
2: Murdoch, open that box.
3: Very well, Sir Ian. But I'm afraid you're in for something of a shock.
0: Great Scott, the box is empty.
1: Except for a sheet of notepaper in the bottom.
2: What's the meaning of this, Murdoch?
3: Read that paper, Sir Ian, and you'll understand.
2: I owe you 4,000 sovereigns. And it's signed Alexander Murdoch on behalf of Murdoch and Murdoch, lawyers. You'd better explain this.
3: It's the family skeleton, Sir Ian. That note is signed by my great-grandfather, the one that witnessed the original deed concerning the box. As soon as Sir Walter was born on that February the 29th, my great-grandfather realized the money wouldn't have to be produced for 84 years.
2: And so he stole it.
3: He borrowed it. He always intended to pay it back, but he was never able to. When he died, he told my father of his secret. My father, in turn, told me. We've always planned to put back the money, Sir Ian, but we've never been able to.
5: This is daylight robbery. You should prosecute them, Ian. The firm's still in business. You can ruin them. You can sue them for every penny they have.
2: Mr. Small, you've already shown a marked aversion to my family. I suggest you allow me to handle their affairs.
4: Bravo, Ian.
5: How dare you, Dorothy? Go to your room.
2: No one's going to their room. No one's leaving here until the police arrive. I'm convinced that one of you murdered my grandfather tonight.
0: And if you ask me, it's obvious who that someone is.
3: Who, Dr. Watson?
0: You, Mr. Murdoch. You came here planning to kill poor old Sir Walter because you never intended to open that box. You thought that your secret would die with him.
3: That's a lie. I was going to tell him everything and then ask for time to pay the money. I didn't kill him.
5: Of course he didn't. There's your murderer. You yourself, Ian.
4: Father, what are you saying?
5: I'm saying that Ian's the murderer. He saw that the box wasn't going to be open for another 4 years. He realized out the money couldn't marry Dorothy, so he killed his grandfather and then ordered the box open.
2: You're trying to cover yourself. You pushed grandfather out of that window tonight. You thought that if he died, the box would never be opened, so Dorothy couldn't marry me.
5: You young whippersnapper.
6: Gentlemen,
0: upon my soul, Holmes, you seem remarkably calm.
1: Oh, I, my dear Watson, I must say I'm absolutely fascinated by listening to three people accusing each other of murder, and each of them producing perfectly sound motives. It's a remarkable example of the dangers of reasoning from motive alone. We should profit by experience, Watson.
4: Mr. Holmes, how can you be so calm? There's a murderer in this room.
1: I suppose this game of charades is getting a little out of hand, Miss Small. Let's conclude it. You'd better come out now.
4: What? That tapestry? It's moving.
5: A happy new year to you all.
0: Grandfather. Sir Walter, how am I seeing a ghost?
4: Oh, Sir Walter, you're all right.
5: But what kind of a game have you been playing? It's a funny game that Holmes and I invented. You might call it forcing the issue. I was determined to have the box open before the next 4 years were out, whilst I was still alive to look inside it. But the trickery of your family, Murdoch, has made me a very unhappy man.
3: Sir Walter, I shall pay back the money in a few years. I swear I will.
5: It'll be too late to do me any good. But I'll take care that Ian gets it. I've half a mind to prosecute you.
2: Grandfather, the money isn't important now that you're all right.
5: You were counting on it just the same, my boy. So that you could marry Dorothy. I know that. She'll never marry a pauper. I won't allow it.
4: When I'm 21, you can't stop me, Father. And I am going to marry Ian.
5: Be quiet. Sir Walter, it's a very unsavory business. I think that you owe us an explanation of your behavior tonight.
3: You tell him, Holmes. I fancy a wee drop of cream of Dunbar. Watching your search for my body in the moat has made me thirsty.
1: The explanation is a very simple one, ladies and gentlemen. When you arrived here tonight, Mr. Murdoch, I knew from the way you handled the box that it could not contain the sum of gold it was supposed to.
0: And so you suspected fraud and devised a plan to force the opening of the box,
1: Yes, and Sir Walter was an eager conspirator.
5: Of course I was. Ian is 21 next August. Supposing Supposing I had died after he came of age and before my next birthday, 4 years hence, the box would never have been opened.
1: And so we invented the fake murder story. By the way, Ian, I must congratulate you for grasping the possibilities of the situation so speedily. If you hadn't demanded the opening of the box, the Murdoch secret might still be a secret.
0: It was a clever plan, Holmes. It's too bad that it had to have such a miserable ending.
1: I'm not sure that we have finished with the matter. Mr. Murdoch.
3: Yes, Mr. Holmes.
1: You say that your family took £4,000 from that box?
3: Yes, Mr. Holmes.
1: Curious. I would have sworn from its size that it would hold closer to £5,000. And in your account of the legend, Watson, you told me that Sir Thomas Dunbar stated on his deathbed that he had put something else in the box.
0: Yes, that's right.
1: Something for a rainy day, is that
0: yes?
1: it? Mm-hmm. Did the Murdochs find that extra something?
3: No, Mr. Holmes. They found nothing but the gold.
1: Well, that's very odd. I think I'll take a closer look at that box, if you don't mind.
4: Since this seems to be a night of telling secrets, I think you might as well know, Father, that if you don't give your consent, I shall elope with him.
0: Oh, bravo, my dear, bravo.
5: No such thing.
1: I admire your resolution, young lady, but I hardly think it will be necessary.
0: What do you mean, Holmes?
1: Permit me to show you all the treasure of the Dunbars.
5: What have you found, Holmes?
1: The something for a rainy day that old Sir Thomas spoke of. You see, since the cubic contents of the box obviously differed from my calculations, I deduced the existence of a false bottom. I was correct. And in that space, I found this.
0: Oh, it's a manuscript.
1: Quite so, the manuscript of a book. Look at the title page and see the author's name.
0: History of the Dunbar Family. By Sir Walter Scott.
1: I think, Sir Walter, that an original and unpublished manuscript by your distinguished namesake will prove worth several times the gold that is missing from that box.
5: You've saved the day for us, Holmes, my boy. God bless you. Oh, this has been a stranger new year as ever I knew. But it's turned out to be a bonny one, thanks to you, Holmes. Well, fill up your glasses. We're going to drink a toast to the new year.
0: By Joe, yes, Sir Walter. This is really a happy occasion.
1: Then let's complete it by singing the traditional song of the season, Auld Lang Syne. And in this case, when we sing Should Old Acquaintance Be Forgot, I feel that in our hearts we should be thinking of Sir Walter Scott. He died over 60 years ago. He's made us all very happy here tonight.

0: Doctor, that turned out to be a very happy new year for all concerned.
1: Yes, that's one new year that I'll never forget.
0: Well, I sure hope you'll always remember this one, too.
1: Oh, just a second, my boy. That calls for a glass of port.
0: Fine.
1: Well, to a happy new year, my boy, for you and for our many friends listening in.
0: And to you, Doctor.
1: Thanks, boy.
0: Ah, that's good. Doctor, this has indeed been a pleasant association for me.
1: Oh,
0: you're the best storyteller I've ever known, and the Petri family makes the best wine I've ever tasted. I hope that, just as they've been making wine for generations in the past, the Petri family will continue to make fine wine in the future.
1: And Mr. Bartell, I know that you'll always be here to tell us just how good that Petri wine is.
0: Well, I hope so, Doctor. And I hope you'll always be right here beside me to tell another swell story about Mr.
1: Holmes.
0: I hope
1: so too, my boy.
0: Oh, and incidentally, Doctor, what new adventure are you planning to tell us next week?
1: Next week, Mr. Bartell, I'm going to tell you a weird story. It starts with a series of murders on Hampstead Heath and ends with a battle to the death in a burning waxworks. I call it The Strange Case of the Murderer in Wax.
0: Tonight's Sherlock Holmes adventure was written by Dennis Green and Anthony Boucher and was suggested by an incident in the Sir Arthur Conan Doyle story, The Silver Blades. Music is by Dean Fossler. Mr. Rathbone appears through the courtesy of Metro-Goldwyn-Mayer and Mr. Bruce through the courtesy of Universal Pictures, where they are now starring in the Sherlock Holmes series. This is Harry Bartell saying good night, good night, good night, good night, good night, good night, good night.
2: Basil Rathbone and Nigel Bruce in the new adventures of Sherlock Holmes. Well, here's the patio of Dr. Watson's Northern California bungalow, but where's the doctor?
3: Here I am, Mr. Bartell. Out you come.
2: Okay, I'll be right there. Oh, sitting by the fish pond, huh, Doctor?
3: Yes, my boy. It's rather pleasant out here for a change. Has it ever occurred to you how stupid the expression of a goldfish is, Mr. Bartell?
2: Well, I can't say I've ever given it much thought, Doctor. Why?
3: You see this foolish little fellow here with his silly little mouth opening and closing as though he were constantly astonished?
2: What is this? I thought you were a fish lover.
3: Yes, I am. But as I was brooding over tonight's story, that goldfish seemed to be making faces at me as though it was trying to remind me of how my face must have looked on a certain June evening in 1890.
2: Sounds to me as if you're going to tell a story against yourself, Doctor.
3: I am, young fellow, my lad.
2: What happened?
3: One Sunday morning in 1890, I dropped round to visit my friend in Baker Street. Mrs. Hudson told me that he was out, but suggested that I wait in our old rooms for his return and promised me a pot of strong tea, some buttered scones as an inducement. As I walked into the sitting room, I was astonished to see Holmes standing there, a bag in one hand and a coat in the other.
4: How are you?
3: I'm fine, Holmes. I'm surprised to see you, though. Mrs. Hudson told me that you were out.
4: I have been, Watson, on a case. I just returned by my private entrance for some necessary apparatus.
3: Oh, could I come with you? My wife's away, you know, but my practice is quite slack at the moment.
4: Not even my trusty old friend Watson can accompany me on this case. It's a ticklish business. The fate of two nations hangs in the balance. I must work alone. Sorry to leave you like this, old fellow. Goodbye.
3: Wait a minute. Mrs. Hudson's making me some tea and some buttered scones. Can't you wait and share them with me?
4: Ha ha. Good old Watson. You're the one fixed point in a changing age. Empires are tottering, and you talk of tea and buttered scones.
3: Oh, I'm sorry, you must be awful. Goodbye, old fellow.
4: Don't look so sad, old fellow. Hmm? The time is ripe. I'll tell you all about the case, and you can write it up in your memoirs. Goodbye, old boy.
3: Buttered scones. I haven't got any appetite for them now.
5: Did you enjoy the scones, Dr. Watson?
3: Oh, I'm afraid my appetite disappeared when Mr. Holmes left.
5: It did it? I see you've eaten them all just the same.
3: So I did.
5: I've got a surprise for you, Doctor. Inspector Lestrade is downstairs.
3: Oh, is he?
5: He came to see Mr. Holmes, but when I told him he was out, the inspector said he'd like to see you.
3: Oh, he did? Oh, splendid. I'll ask him to come up, please, will you, Mrs. Hudson?
5: Aye, sir. Will you come up, please, Inspector?
6: Thank you, Mrs. Hudson.
5: Can I butter you up a few more scones?
3: No, thank you. I really couldn't eat them.
5: I'll just go and make some more the same. He'll eat them if I fix them, Doctor.
3: No, really, thank you. There you are, Lestrade.
6: Hello, Dr. Watson. Here's a pretty kettle of fish and no mistake.
3: Huh? What's the trouble?
6: Well, I want Mr. Holmes' help on a most important case. Where's he gone?
3: Well, he's out on a very secret matter.
6: You know where he is, Doctor?
3: Well, naturally, I know where he is, Lestrade. My old friend never keeps me in the dark, but I'm not at liberty to tell you. Pepson, I could help you a bit. After all, I'm not exactly unfamiliar with my friend's methods.
6: That's true, but just the same. Oh, well, Doctor, two heads are always better than one, even if one is a sheep's head, as my old mother used to say.
3: Are you suggesting that I'm a sheep's head?
6: No, I'm not suggesting anything, Doctor. I'm just telling you what my old mother used to say.
3: I'm really not very interested in what your old mother used to say.
6: What my old mother used to say.
3: And what your old mother used to say.
6: What my old mother used to say.
3: And what your old mother used to say. And now, Lestrade, your problem, please.
6: Well, it's simple enough, Doctor. A German diplomat, Graf Otto von Eldenstein is his name, is in England on a very secret mission.
3: Graf Otto von Heldenstein. Huh. Yes, I've heard of him. Pray continue.
6: Well, this von Eldenstein, staying at the manor house at Hampton Wick, not far out of London. Now, this morning, somebody slipped past his guards and threw a bomb into his study. His secretary was killed, and he would have been too, if it hadn't been that he'd left the room a few minutes earlier.
3: Well, these second-hand investigations are very little useless, Todd. We must both go down to the manor house at Hampton Wick and examine the situation on the spot.
6: All right.
3: Get out the timetable and look up the next train, will you?
6: Yeah.
3: And while you're doing that, I'll go and tell Mrs. Hudson where I'm going.
6: All right, you are, Doctor.
5: Here are the scones, Doctor. I was just bringing them up to you.
3: Scones? Who can think of scones when an empire is tottering?
5: You're sure you're feeling quite well, Doctor?
3: Of course I am. Now, listen to me, Mrs. Hudson. If Mr. Holmes should return, please tell him that I've gone to Hampton Wick with Inspector Lestrade to investigate the von Heldenstein business.
5: The von Heldenstein business? Aye, Doctor, I'll tell him that.
3: Mr. Holmes didn't tell you where he was going, did he?
5: No, Doctor, he didn't.
3: Oh, I see. All right, well, thank you, Mrs. Hudson. Thank
5: you. Are you sure you don't want the scones, Doctor?
3: I might as well take him along. I dare say Lestrade could eat him.
5: Ah, you're the one, Doctor.
3: Yes, I suppose this is rather exciting. Just the same, I wish I knew what Holmes was doing at this moment.
7: You are Herr Sherlock Holmes?
8: Yes, I presume Graf Otto von Heldenstein is expecting me?
7: Yeah, Herr Holmes. He was so anxious that you would come here to the manor house.
8: I left immediately after I got his summons.
7: He's very weak. He has lost much blood from the injuries he received this morning.
8: Injuries that no one knows about, eh?
7: Nine, Herr Holmes. Mm-hmm. Only I, his old and faithful servant, knows. Follow me, please. I will take you to him.
9: Franz, is that you, Franz?
7: Yeah, Herr Graf. And with me is Herr Sherlock Holmes.
9: Thank heaven you are here, Holmes.
8: I hope I can be of service to you, sir.
9: You can. You can be of great service. Sit close to my bed, Holmes. I have not much strength to speak.
8: I'm listening, Herr Graf.
9: You must impersonate me.
8: Yes, so I gathered when I received your message.
9: I am in England on a most delicate and important mission for the German government. Within a few weeks, your government and mine will conclude a treaty outlining the German and British spheres of interest in Africa.
8: I see. Obviously, that bomb was thrown this morning by someone who does not wish the treaty to be concluded.
9: Yeah, exactly, Herr Holmes. That is why you must impersonate me. In 24 hours' time, I shall be well enough to resume my work. In the meanwhile, you can keep the secret of my injuries and also have the opportunity of finding the assassin.
8: I'm quite prepared to undertake the impersonation, sir, but how can I possibly hope to deceive the members of your personal staff?
9: With the exception of Franz here and poor Fräulein Ullmeier, who was killed in the explosion that injured me, my staff is new. They have joined me here from the German consulate in London. They will believe that you are me.
4: Very well, sir. I'll try it.
9: I have heard of your skill in the art of disguises. And also, it seems to me we are not so unlike each other.
4: I was about to comment on that fact myself, sir. Yes, I think that a mustache and side whiskers will work wonders. If I can make the accent reasonably convincing.
9: I will coach you, my friend.
4: Splendid. Help me off with my coat, will you, Franz? Get me towels and a mirror.
7: Jawohl, Herr Holmes.
4: And while I'm applying my makeup, Herr Graf, perhaps you will be so good as to give me the complete circumstances regarding this morning's attempt on your life. If I'm to impersonate you successfully, I must have all the facts at my fingertips.

0: Wunderbar. It is amazing, Herr Holmes. Even I can hardly tell you from my mask.
1: Yes, I think it's the wig that puts the finishing touch into my disguise. How did it look to you, Herr Graf?
2: Colossal. I feel as if I were looking into a mirror.
1: And my accent, you find it reasonably convincing?
2: Oh, yeah, yeah. Extremely so. Try it once again, Herr Holmes.
3: Yeah, Herr Graf. It gives me the greatest pleasure to do what you ask of me.
2: Prächtig. Splendid, Herr Holmes. Splendid.
0: A cab has drawn up at the gate. Two men are getting out. You can see them from the window here.
1: Oh, it's the police, possibly, or...
3: Great Scott! It's Watson and Lestrade.
2: Friends of yours, Herr Holmes?
1: One of them is my close colleague, and the other is a detective inspector from Scotland Yard.
2: Oh, you must keep up the deception. Even with your friends.
1: As a matter of fact, my friend's investigations will prove an excellent mask for my own search for the assassin. But, well, this is a delicious situation. I hope they won't recognize me.

0: I am Graf Otto von Hildenstein, gentlemen. You wish to see me?
1: How do you do, sir? My name is Watson, Dr. Watson, and this is Inspector Lestrade of Scotland Yard.
2: How do you do, sir?
0: Inspector, Dr. Watson, may I ask if I have the great distinction of addressing the Dr. Watson, friend of Sherlock Holmes?
1: Oh, I'm flattered that you know me, Herr Graf.
0: But who does not know the great Dr. Watson? In my country, many people think that you are the real brains of the combination. Tell me, Herr Doctor, is that true?
1: Well, I wouldn't exactly say that.
0: Of course, you have both come here to investigate what occurred this morning.
2: Yes, we have, sir.
0: Please sit down. If you can find any furniture that is unbroken.
1: Oh, thank you, sir. I must say the place is in a bit of a mess. And now, Herr Graf, please tell us exactly what happened.
0: Yeah. I will tell you everything, Herr Doctor. This morning I was working in here with my secretary, poor Fräulein Ulmer. I had occasion to go upstairs to my room to get some necessary papers. As I came down the staircase and to return here, I heard a scream from Fräulein Ulmer. A moment later, there was a most frightful explosion. The concussion stunned me. When I came to, my poor secretary was dead.
2: Yeah, what people were inside the house at the time of the explosion?
0: The servants were all at the church. The only people here was my secretary, who was killed. My servant, Franz. I can vouch for him because he was upstairs when I went for my documents. There were three other people in the house, however. Madame Lisa Varona, my hostess and the owner of this house. A young Englishman from the Home Office. His name is Hilary Adams. And the third person in the house was a member of the German embassy, Colonel Schweiger.
1: Oh, then it's just a matter of cross-questioning the three of them as to their alibis at the time of the explosion. I'll take them one at a time, Lestrade. Ring for that servant fellow. What was his name?
0: Franz.
1: Franz, that's
0: a name. This is a rare privilege to watch a master detective at work.
1: Yes, Herr Graf, I shouldn't be surprised if my methods teach you quite a bit about the art of detection.
0: Herr Dr. Watson, this is Colonel Schweiger of the German Embassy.
1: Where were you, Colonel Schweiger, when the explosion occurred this morning?
3: I was discussing the military tactics of Clausewitz with one of the guards near the front gates.
2: Yeah, well, what was the name of the guard, sir?
3: Carter. Mr. Arthur Carter.
2: Yeah, I'll check on that.
1: Thank you, Colonel Schweiger. Please ask Madame Lisa Varona to come in with her.
4: Questions, nothing but questions. Leave me alone.
1: Sorry, madam. All I want to know is, where were you when the explosion occurred this morning?
4: Where was I? In my boudoir, listening to the stupid dabblings of the young Englishman, Hilary Adams. Herr Graf, when I offered you my house, I did not know that I would have to put up with the lovemaking of your staff. Everywhere he followed.
1: No. Please don't get so excited, Madame Verona.
4: Questions. Stupid young English puppy is making calf eyes at me. My beautiful house blown to pieces and all you doing.
1: Mr. Adams, where were you when the explosion occurred?
5: In Madame Verona's suite.
1: You swear to that?
5: Of course I do. You may ask her.
1: I've already done so, sir. Thank you, Mr. Adams. Thank you. That's all. You may go. Well, Lestrade, did you check on Colonel Schweiger's alibi?
2: Yes, Doctor. He was telling the truth. He was talking to the Colonel when the explosion happened.
0: Dear me, Herr Doctor, your examination has not been very successful, has it, sir? Everyone has an alibi.
1: Yes, but the alibis of Madame Verona and the young Englishman, Hilary Adams, depend on each other's words. They might be lying. And you've been dealing with criminals as long as I have, Herr Graf. You learn to look far deeper than the obvious. Yes, Lestrade and I shall return to London now and make some inquiries. You will hear from me, sir, before the day is over.
2: Yes. Well, I'm much obliged to you, Doctor, for a very nice meal. Although we've been talking in circles.
1: Not entirely. Anyway, I have come to one important decision.
2: Oh, and what's that, Doctor?
1: Madame Verona is addicted to the use of drugs. The pupils of her eyes were contracted to pinpoints. It's an invariable indication of drug addiction. Lestrade, you go to Scotland Yard and see what you can find out about her, and I'll go back to my house. You can meet me there later.

0: Yes, I wish Mary wasn't away. It's the cook's side out, confound it.
1: I can't see a thing. I'll strike a match.
0: That's better.
2: Hello?
0: Who's that in the drawing room? Who is it?
3: Watson! I thought you'd never come.
0: Holmes, where on earth do you spring from?
3: Never mind that, old chap. I've come to warn you. Keep out of the von Heldenstein business if you value your life.
0: Well, how did you know that I was working on the case?
3: I haven't time to tell you now, but I implore you. Keep out of it. There are dangerous forces at work. Forces that would snuff out your life without a thought. Please believe me, old chap. And do as I... Quick, Watson! Under the dining room! Down, Watson! Down! Down!
4: And now back to Dr. Watson and tonight's adventure, the Manor House case. Well, that was a fine place to break off your story, Doctor, I must say.
0: Well, I thought I'd keep you in as much suspense as possible.
4: Well, what happened next? Were you and Holmes injured when that bomb exploded?
0: No, my boy. The concussion of the explosion knocked me out for a few minutes. When I came to, Holmes had disappeared.
4: And I can imagine where he'd gone. Go on, Doctor.
0: Soon after that, Lestrade arrived on the scene, and after a quick and fruitless examination of the premises, we decided to return once more to the Manor House. And so, an hour later, I was telling my story to the man I still thought to be the Graf Otto von Heldenstein.
3: But this is dreadful, Herr Doctor. The bomb might easily have killed you.
0: Oh, I was ready for it, sir. Quick thinking and presence of mind are my stock in trade, you know. When I heard the ghastly crash, I flung myself under the dining room table.
3: Oh, I'm most distressed that you yourself should be exposed to such danger.
0: Not at all, Herr Graf. As a matter of fact, I exposed myself deliberately to the attack. An old army trick, you know, what we call drawing the enemy's fire.
5: Calm now, Doctor. You don't mean to tell us that you expected to have that bomb chucked through the window at you?
0: Of course I did, Lestrade. The assassin knew that I was in working on the case. He followed me to London and fell into my trap, just as I intended him to, by showing his hand.
5: Well, I don't see what he's got you, Doctor.
3: I myself must admit I cannot see that you are any nearer to finding the murderer.
0: On the contrary, sir, the case is nearly solved.
5: Well, I don't see how you figure that one out, Doctor.
0: Elementary, my dear Lestrade, elementary. One of the three people under suspicion followed me to my house tonight. The second bomb was thrown at approximately 7 o'clock. Now, it's only a question of finding which one of the three cannot account for his movements at that time. Then we shall know the murderer.
5: You want to cross-examine them again, Doctor?
0: Yes, Lestrade. Bring them in, please. One at a time. Colonel Schweiger, where were you at 7 o'clock tonight?
6: Discussing the military tactics of Clausewitz with Mr. Carter of the Home Office Guards.
0: Great Scott, that's what you were doing at 11 o'clock this morning, too.
6: It would take many days of discussion for two students to appreciate all the subtleties of Clausewitz.
5: Yeah, I'll check on that again, Doctor.
0: Oh, thank you, Lestrade. And please ask Madame Verona to come in, will you?
7: Questions, questions, and still more questions. Where was I 7 tonight, you ask me? I was listening to more babblings from that stupid young Englishman. Ask him for yourself.
0: Mr. Adams, where were you at 7 tonight?
8: With Madame Verona in her boudoir.
3: There is a curious sameness about the pattern of life in this house, is there not, Herr Doctor?
5: Well, I checked on Colonel Schweiger's statement. It was true. He was talking to Carter at 7 o'clock, all right. Well, could the other two account for themselves, Doctor?
0: Well, once again, they alibied for each other, but this time I begin to doubt them.
3: Oh, why do you say that, Herr Doctor?
0: Oh, I would accept Madame Verona's alibi for young Adams. Obviously, she loathes the boy and wouldn't perjure herself for him. On the other hand, he worships her, and I'm certain that he wouldn't have any scruples about lying to provide an alibi for her.
5: Well, you've got a point there, Doctor.
0: Yes, I regard her with great suspicion. Yeah, come in. Yes, Mr. Adams?
9: Dr. Watson, I've been worrying about Madame Verona. I was afraid you wouldn't believe my alibi for her.
0: Indeed?
9: I have another, an unbiased witness who can testify that Madame Verona was in this house at 7 tonight. Come in, Franz.
10: Jawohl, gnädiger Herr.
9: Franz, did you see Madame Verona at 7 tonight?
10: Yeah. I take up 2 glasses of sherry to her. It was a few minutes before 7.
0: Thank you, Franz. Thank you, Mr. Adams. I appreciate your concern. You may go.
5: Yeah. Seems to me we're still traveling in circles, Doctor.
0: On the contrary, my dear Lestrade, the case is solved.
5: Indeed.
11: You astonish me, Herr Doctor. Who is the guilty party?
0: You'll know in a minute, sir. Lestrade, bring the three suspects in here, please.
12: Aye, sir.
0: When they are assembled, I will give you the solution to the mystery. Ladies and gentlemen, the mystery is solved, and I must apologize for any little inconvenience that you've undergone. You, Madame Verona, you, Colonel Schweiger, and you, Mr. Adams, have all unshakable alibis. Therefore, the solution's obvious. As my dear friend Sherlock Holmes has often said, eliminate the impossible, and whatever remains, no matter how improbable, is the truth. Therefore, the only person that could have thrown both bombs is Graf Otto von Heldenstein.
5: George, I believe you're right, Doctor.
0: What have you got to say for yourself, sir?
11: That I too, Herr Doctor, have an unshakable alibi.
0: Oh, what is it?
11: I was with you, Herr Doctor, when the second bomb was thrown.
0: What on earth are you talking about? I was alone, sir.
11: Oh, come now, old fellow, that's not true.
0: Holmes!
11: What?
0: Holmes, how could you?
5: Mr. Holmes! Well, strike me.
11: Don't be angry with me, old chap.
0: Well, you made a complete...
11: No, not at all, my dear fellow. Not at all.
0: I've never seen
5: you. You've got the real solution to the case, as usual, Mr. Adams.
11: Yes, Lestrade, I have.
0: Well, let's hear it, then. Might as well show me up.
11: Oh, my dear Watson, stop narrating yourself. You really handled the case very well. You made only one mistake.
0: Huh?
11: May I revise that dictum of mine which you just quoted? Eliminate the possible, and then if nothing remains, some part of the impossible must be possible.
0: Which part?
11: Colonel Schweiger's alibi was valid. So was Madame Verona's, since it was corroborated by the trusty Franz. But what does your alibi rest on, Mr. Adams?
9: Madame Verona's told you I was here at 7.
11: Yes, but Madame Verona is addicted to the use of drugs. I'm sure that you spotted that back, Watson.
0: Yes, matter of fact, I did.
11: Your mistake, old chap, was in not drawing the correct conclusion. Mr. Adams' alibi depends on the unsupported word of a drug addict. Now, the use of drugs notoriously destroys, first of all, the sense of time. Any trick such as the resetting of clocks could be worked on her without her noticing. Her word on a time alibi is completely valueless.
0: Then Adams is the man.
11: Fools, meddlers. Why don't you...
5: No,
11: he's a murderer.

0: Well, now that we're back in Baker Street, Watson, I may as well tell you that I had my suspicions of Adams from the first.
1: Well, you did? Why?
0: Well, my brother Mycroft had told me that he was suspected of being a traitor at heart. He's been under observation for some years. He was purposely given this assignment as a definite test of his integrity.
1: Well, I understand it all now, Holmes. It's the same. I did make an ass of myself in front of Lestrade,
0: too. Oh, don't worry about it, old chap. Please don't worry. You always can correct that impression, you know. Yours will be the last word.
1: Huh? How do you mean?
0: Well, when you come to write this story in your memoirs, my dear fellow, you can always do a little, re-editing of your own part. Posterity never need know.

0: Doctor, that was really a swell story.
1: Oh, I'm glad you liked it. Sort of made me out of a bit of a fool, though.
0: Oh, nothing of the kind, Doctor. I agree with Holmes. You did a splendid job.
1: Oh, you really think
0: it is? After all, you did line up his suspects for him, didn't you?
1: Well, come to think of it, yes, of course I did.
0: And you did make the point that Madame Verona was a drug addict.
1: Yes, by Joe, so I did.
0: And you did say that Mr. Adams' alibi could be a lie.
1: By Joe, you're right. I did solve that case for Holmes, after all. Mr. Bartell, did anyone ever tell you that you're really a very smart young man? I wish you and I could work on a case together.
0: We can, starting tonight.
1: No. Really?
0: Sure. And I suggest we start on it right now with a glass of port.
1: What a fellow.
0: And now, Dr. Watson, what's the prescription for next week's story?
1: Well, now, let me see. Next week, Mr. Bartell, I think I can promise you a most entertaining adventure. It concerns a famous magician and a man even more brilliant than Holmes himself. His older brother, Mycroft.
0: Sounds terrific, Doctor.
1: And an elderly pelican addicted to drugs.
2: Okay.
0: Tonight's Sherlock Holmes adventure is written by Dennis Green and Anthony Boucher and was suggested by an incident in the Sir Arthur Conan Doyle story, The Greek Interpreter. Mr. Rathbone appears through the courtesy of Metro-Goldwyn-Mayer and Mr. Bruce through the courtesy of Universal Pictures, where they are now starring in the Sherlock Holmes series.
3: What a fantastic story tonight's tale was. 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
6: Next is a brief poetry moment. The poem is by William Butler Yeats, born 1865 and died in 1939. The title of the poem, The Lake Isle of Innisfree. I will arise and go now, and go to Innisfree, and a small cabin build there of clay and wattles made. 9 bean rows will I have there, a hive for the honey bee, and live alone in the bee-loud glade. And I shall have some peace there, for peace comes robbing slow, dropping from the veils of the morning to where the cricket sings. There, midnight's all a glimmer, and noon a purple glow, and evening full of the linen swings. I will arise and go now, for always night and day, I hear lake water lapping with low sounds by the shore, while I stand on the roadway or out in the pavement's gray. I hear it in the deep earth's core. This is Ellen Mayer, looking forward to being with you again.

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Hello, I'm Ann Gorman, and I'm reading to you from the June edition of The Ohio Magazine. Guiding Light. Standing in the pilot house of the decommissioned freighter Frontenac, visitors to the Fairport Harbor Marine Museum and Lighthouse can gaze over Lake Erie, imagining the area as it may have looked to sailors during the early 20th century. The site itself has been part of local history for 200 years. The original brick lighthouse was built in 1825 and was later rebuilt nearly 50 years later using Berea sandstone. From 1871 to 1925, the 60-foot-tall lighthouse guided ships, helping them navigate along the shore. In 1925, the lighthouse was decommissioned and was at risk of being demolished. The village rallied around it and managed to keep it from being torn down, says Marty O'Gara, president of the Fairport Harbor Historical Society. They formed the Fairport Harbor Historical Society and went about turning it into a museum. Since the organization was formed in 1945, the Fairport Harbor Marine Museum has been open to the public, showcasing a wide range of maritime artifacts, including the pilot house of the Frontenac, complete with the original navigation equipment, as well as the mast from the USS Michigan, one of the first iron-hull warships in the U.S. Navy, and other local memorabilia. Two interactive touch screens round out the visitor experience. The larger screen features a navigable map of the Great Lakes that visitors can use to explore the surrounding area, while a smaller kiosk offers information on Fairport Harbor's beaches, military history, and Underground Railroad, and other topics. There's also a spiral staircase that leads visitors up to the top of the lighthouse, giving them an incredible view of Lake Erie and the surrounding town of Fairport Harbor. This year, we're celebrating the 200th anniversary of our lighthouse site, O'Gara says. We hope to continue our mission of preserving and sharing the history of Fairport Harbor and the Great Lakes for generations to come. Visitors can take part in this milestone celebration with events all summer long, including a boat parade and fleet blessing on June 14th. Hello, this is Ann Gorman reading to you from the June edition of The Ohio Magazine. This article talks about protected spaces, asking three questions of Nature Conservancy expert Shanna Bird. The Nature Conservancy protects fragile landscapes around the globe, and Shanna Bird leads the organization's efforts. Whether she was taking walks with her mother or identifying plants in the garden or forest with her grandmother, Shanna Bird's childhood was rooted in a deep connection to nature, ultimately cultivating a passion for conservation that would become the focus of her career. At a young age, I thrived being outdoors and in nature, Bird says, and it was really thanks to my mother, who was a chemist, who really sparked a curiosity about the natural world and plants in me at a young age. It was these memories, as well as experiences in high school and college, that led Bird to pursue a career in conservation. She spent nearly three decades in the fields of research, restoration, ecology, land management, and conservation biology prior to her current role as Ohio Conservation Lead for the Nature Conservancy. The organization's work in Ohio began in 1959, and it manages 23 natural areas across the state, seven of which are open to the public.

My mother, seeing what new flowers we could see as we walked down the trail, she was instrumental in that, as well as my grandmother. That all became part of the fabric of my world. What have you seen as the biggest impact of your work? Shanna replied, I think the important thing to remember is that collectively, we are all in conservation solutions together. It takes everyone working collaboratively on all scales, local, regional, and global. But by creating the opportunities and inviting partners in and communities who are part of the solution, we are actually able to see work accomplished, and ultimately, that's what people want to be part of. Do you have a favorite nature destination in Ohio? I have three of them: the Edge of Appalachia in southern Ohio, the Morgan Swamp Preserve in northeast Ohio, and in northwest Ohio, Katy Todd Preserve. When you visit these places, you come to appreciate why protecting them matters. Once we lose them, it's really difficult to get them back. And yes, we can restore ecosystems, but some things we can't afford to lose. When you get to see these places, it really makes that true for you. For more information, visit nature.org/Ohio. This is Ann Gorman reading to you from the June 2025 edition of Ohio Magazine. Artful Enterprise. Pyramid Hill Park and Museum in Hamilton presents monumental sculptures among rolling hills, offering visitors delightful surprises at every turn. The winding drive along State Route 128, where it traces the Great Miami River south of Hamilton, is as predictable as any rural Ohio route. That is until a 50-foot explosion of bright red steel, like a handful of giant pickup sticks suspended in the air, enters the scene. This imposing geometric sculpture, Passage, marks the entrance to Pyramid Hill Sculpture Park and Museum. Visitors literally pass beneath it to access the park, where nature and art commingle across 470 acres of rolling green hills and oak hickory forest. Pyramid Hill is home to more than 70 contemporary outdoor sculptures. These monumental pieces dot the landscape with unexpected pops of color and texture. Standing before Age of Stone, a collection of granite rock forms evoking Stonehenge, one can also view glimpses of The Web, a geometric tangle of orange steel, Thaline Flora, a fountain-like abstract of blue steel, and Half Moon Lake, a sculpture of a horse made from what appears to be driftwood, but is unbelievably bronze. This striking juxtaposition is what makes Pyramid Hill truly unique. We really are so different because of our natural setting, says Executive Director Sarah Templeton Wilson. We have hills, vistas, and hiking trails, but you can also see contemporary sculpture. The best way to view the collection is via an art cart, which can be rented at the visitor center. Follow the paved gallery loop road or venture on foot to view isolated works such as Abracadabra up close. Not to be missed are the rotating exhibits at the Gallery Museum and the permanent collection of ancient Greek, Roman, Syrian, and Egyptian antiquities on display in the Pyramid House, once home to philanthropist, art enthusiast, and Pyramid Hill founder Harry T. Wilkes. Wilkes built his iconic house, named for its Louvre-like glass pyramid atrium, in the early 1990s on 40 acres of land. He continued to expand his property with adjacent parcels to protect the area from private development and to preserve it for future generations. He was very prescient in that way, Templeton Wilson says. He saw it was one of the most beautiful places in Hamilton and wanted to make sure it would remain part of the natural landscape as the city continued to grow and develop. Now, Pyramid Hill is a haven not only for art lovers, but nature lovers too. It offers two hiking trails, numerous lakes, picnic areas, and a Hopewell cultural site featuring 2,000-year-old indigenous earthworks. It's coming, Templeton Wilson says. If you're stressed about the world, you can take a break and wander. You can find more information at pyramidhill.org. Hello, this is Ann Gorman reading from the June edition of Ohio Magazine. Flight risk. Glowing city skylines are an alluring sight, especially if you're a migrating bird. But an epidemic of collisions with buildings has led groups across Ohio, including Lights Out Cleveland,
to form

0: rescue squads and help raise public awareness about the problem. Vince Adamus wakes up at 4:30 a.m. every spring morning, shaves, showers, and drives to downtown Cleveland to walk his beat. Armed with a butterfly net, a sling bag, and a vest, he connects with his group before sunrise in front of the Drury Hotel, where they form a circle of five and plan out their morning routes. Each day, a lead volunteer designates who will go where, the equipment needed, and the group member responsible for collecting data at the completion of the walk. This morning, Adamus will patrol downtown's Gateway District with a laminated map that has the neighborhood's parking garages marked on it. Adamus briskly strides south down East 6th Street in the pre-dawn, making his way towards Progressive Field, before eventually detouring into a multi-story parking garage. With flashlight in hand, he walks up and down the garage stairs. After 20 minutes spent walking his route, Adamus rounds a glass-sided building, aims his flashlight into the darkness ahead, and finds the first victim of the day, a tiny brown and white-headed bird lying motionless on the pavement. From his experience, Adamus immediately knows this bird is a white-throated sparrow. He puts his backpack down, calmly lifts the deceased bird, making identifying notes, and tucks it away in his paper collection bag before continuing along his route. Finding dead birds isn't new for Adamus. He's been on this morning patrol since 2019. He says it still stings each time he finds one, though, and he often thinks, what a wasted death. He also knows there will be more. After all, he's a volunteer with Lights Out Cleveland. As Cleveland lighthouses beckon to Great Lakes freighters, the city's brightly lit buildings act as killing magnets for songbirds. Ohio Lights Out aims to combat that. Founded in 2014 and coordinated by the Ohio Bird Conservation Initiative, Ohio Lights Out is a collaboration of local organizations that support bird conservation. The program's goal is to reduce light pollution in cities to create a safer urban environment for nocturnally migrating birds. There are Lights Out organizations in Cleveland, Columbus, Cincinnati, Akron, Canton, Dayton, and Toledo. According to Lights Out Cleveland volunteer coordinator Jake Kudra, the Cleveland branch has around 65 active volunteers, but would like to double that number to improve route coverage. The breadth of groups in Ohio alone shows just how big a problem birds colliding with buildings has become. A 2024 study by the NYC Bird Alliance, a nonprofit organization that works to protect birds and their habitats in New York City, analyzed over 3,100 bird-into-building collisions across urban, suburban, and rural areas. The study estimated that as many as 1 billion birds may die each year from striking buildings and windows in the United States. Ohioan, renowned naturalist and expert birder Ken Kaufman has been fascinated with birds since age 6. In his book, A Season on the Wind, Inside the World of Spring Migration, he tells of how the Lake Erie shoreline is famous for its migratory birds, writing, "In the immediate vicinity of the lakeshore, so many small birds will concentrate that they'll be impossible to ignore. A glowing city like Cleveland acts as a perfect rest stop because birds navigate by lights and stars. Light pollution caused by humans easily attracts them. We've seen radar data showing birds coming across the lake at night and turning towards Cleveland because of the lightning," says Matthew Schumer, program coordinator for the Ohio Bird Conservation Initiative. Green space, trees, and landscaping are reflected in glass windows. Birds see what looks like habitat, they fly into it and hit glass. Simply put, birds don't perceive reflective glass the way humans do. To address this problem, the National Audubon Society, a nonprofit organization that has protected birds since 1905, established the first Lights Out program in Chicago in 1999. In 2023, more than 1,000 migrating birds struck the city's McCormick Place Convention Center overnight, killing most of them instantly. "It was just like a carpet of dead birds at the windows there," Dave Willard, a retired bird division collections manager at the Chicago Field Museum, told a reporter for the Associated Press shortly after the event. Lights Out Cleveland began making its rounds in 2017 with volunteers searching for injured and dead birds daily during the spring, mid-March to early June migration, and fall, mid-August to mid-November migration. Volunteers are assigned routes, including ones near buildings where bird collisions are known to occur, and walk up to 7 miles per shift. They log the birds they find with relevant species and demographic information and send them to the University of Michigan, where they become part of the scientific collections for research use if they are deceased. The birds previously were sent to the Cleveland Museum of Natural History. Schumar says the research they've uncovered relates to the transmission of pests and parasites within the birds and offers insights into their migratory patterns. If the birds are still alive, they are taken to wildlife rehabilitation specialist Tim Jasinski at the Lake Erie Nature and Science Center in the Cleveland suburb of Bay Village. The center helps the birds heal and regain their strength. In a 6-year period, it successfully returned almost 6,000 birds into the wild. As of April 2025, Kudra says the Lights Out Cleveland team has collected over 20,000 injured or dead birds since the program's inception. The group generally finds between 2,500 and 3,000 birds per year, both live and dead. Innovations such as bird-safe glass films have helped. Since 2006, the Toronto-based company Feather Friendly has made bird-safe glass products featuring little dots and markers that break up a window's reflection. You roll on the sticker and peel off the backing, which leaves behind a pattern that birds can see and humans generally cannot. Cleveland State University's Cleveland Marshall College of Law has seen success in using this bird-safe film. There have been 0 reported bird deaths at the building since the installation in 2019. And remember McCormick Place in Chicago? That center installed bird-safe film in the summer 2024, and its bird strike incident and collisions were down 95% within the first year. In fall 2024, the Cleveland Cavaliers Rocket Arena also invested in bird-safe applications for its glass-sided downtown arena. But the problem isn't tied solely to high-rise buildings. 99% of all bird building collisions globally happen at residential and low-rise commercial buildings. We can help that effort by turning off unneeded lights from dusk until dawn, which decreases the sort of light pollution that leads to bird strikes. Progress has been made on reducing preventable bird building collisions, but the work of Lights Out Cleveland and other organizations continues. Adamus, for one, is still walking his morning beat, looking for birds that have lost their way during the night. "I really hate mornings. I always have," he says. "But I get up at 4:30 to do this because it's worth it. It's something I can do to make a difference." Lights Out Cleveland is always looking for more volunteers. You can get more information by visiting ohiolightsout.org. This is Ann Gorman reading to you from the June edition of Ohio Magazine, Lake County, Ohio. From lakefront to beaches to incredible wineries to destinations made for family fun, this county along the Lake Erie shore promises plenty to help you make the most of summer. Lake Erie beaches. If you stood at what is today Headlands Beach State Park over 200 years ago, you would have been standing in Lake Erie. Prior to 1827, the area was underwater, but the construction of a breakwall at the mouth of the Grand River led to the beach's formation. Today, Headlands Beach is Ohio's largest, spanning over 35 acres of sand and 4,000 feet of shoreline. The uniquely created environment supports dunes, coastal marshes and woodlands, providing habitats for wildlife, as well as a perfect destination for visitors seeking beachfront fun, opportunities for bird watching, and other outdoor recreation. Summer highlights include events like sand sculpting and world-class artists crafting enormous sand creations over the course of a week. Just a short drive away, Fairport Harbor Lakefront Park, part of the Lake Metro Park system, offers additional on-the-water fun and gets busy as temperature rises. "We know that on Tuesdays, if it's 85 degrees, we'll be very busy," says Paul Pagali, as executive director of Lake Metro Parks. "Once it hits that 90-degree mark, then our parking lot is full and people are parking up in the village. That's a big difference between 85 and 90 degrees. This summer brings a new swim area for dogs, as well as the usual swimming, sunbathing, and other beach activities. Last year, phase one of a path, which will eventually connect Painesville Township Park to Fairport Harbor, opened to the public. This summer, phase two continues with the goal of adding 1,000 more feet of trail by autumn. Also located along the way, the lake, Willoughby's Osborne Park is undergoing a major shoreline improvement project, with the first phase set to complete in December 2026. The $9.3 million project aims to improve public access at the 46-acre park by building a cobble and sand beach, as well as creating accessible pathways, viewing areas, and cascading steps down to the waterfront, transforming the park into a destination. "We just see this as a great opportunity for our community," says Tom Thielman, Economic Development Director for the City of Willoughby. "It's just going to be a feather in the cap of Lake County and for the shores of Lake Erie." Another option in Lake County is to visit wineries. Driving down the quiet road to Madison's Vincent William Winery feels like escaping to a remote lakeside retreat. And there's good reason for that. The 16,000-square-foot lakeside manor was originally intended to be a private home before the plans fell through and owner Michael Profeta purchased it in 2015. After working on the structure for 8 years, he transformed it with his own personal vision and touches, from the Italian-inspired speakeasy in the basement to the handcrafted wooden accents that decorate the winery's interior. "I'm not trying to become an award-winning winemaker in the region," Profeta says. "I'm just trying to make some good wine, give people an experience, and leave something for my kids." Opened in 2024, the space features an elegant dining room and bar, an open kitchen, a spacious outdoor patio overlooking Lake Erie, rooms for overnight stays, as well as a spa and a pool and hot tub, which are open for hotel guests. Another recent addition to Lake County's Grand River Valley is Fossil Creek Wine, which brothers Kevin and Don Jacobson founded in 2019. They are also the ones who designed and constructed their winery's rustic tasting room that opened in 2024. Located on a 14-acre property close to where the siblings grew up, the winery pulls from the pair's childhood memories of exploring the area and searching for fossils along the creek bed. The exterior of the tasting room features a two-story deck that overlooks the surrounding woods and ravine. Visitors can relax outside while enjoying locally produced wines, including the winery's own German-styled Riesling, as well as small plates and appetizers. Also located in the Grand River Valley region, Cask 307 offers a laid-back yet upscale atmosphere for sampling unique wine varieties. Originally starting as a tasting room, Cask 307 now focuses on producing small-batch wines like the popular Bourbon Barrel Chardonnay and the Fumé Blanc, as well as a rotating menu of cocktails and beers from the Double Wing Brewing Company. The food menu is on the smaller side, but chimes with offerings like artisanal flatbreads, sandwiches, and appetizers, such as warm focaccia bread with an oil dip. In the summer, visitors can lounge on the pet-friendly patio or take a stroll through wildflower fields. In addition, Lake County offers family fun. One of the biggest draws for the summer in Lake County is Mentor Rocks, a free weekly concert series held at the Mentor Civic Amphitheater. Between June 3rd and August 26th, attendees can see a wide range of artists perform each Tuesday night starting at 7 p.m. Visitors can sprawl out on the 4-acre lawn and see family-friendly acts while enjoying a meal or drink from the 13 food trucks that roll in each week. This year's lineup includes national headliners like Gavin DeGraw and Eli Young Band, as well as world-class tribute bands that emulate the sounds of Linkin Park, Journey, Maroon 5, and more. "We've been pretty lucky so far. The bands we've had have all delivered, says Ante Logarsic, who serves as a communications officer for the City of Mentor and helps organize the summer concert series. "Now we're drawing bands from Canada. We're drawing bands from across the U.S., from Los Angeles to New York. We're also bringing in international bands." For those seeking quieter fun, head to Fairport Harbor Creamery to enjoy a sweet treat and a round of miniature golf. The creamery is known throughout Fairport Harbor for serving up classic ice cream with a unique twist. The shop makes its own sauces and mix-ins in-house and even offers boozy varieties for the 21 and older crowd. The recently added 9-hole miniature golf course provides some extra fun for families, either before or after they dig into their ice cream. And any family-friendly tour of Lake County should include a visit to Lake Metro Parks Farm Park in Kirtland. The park offers hands-on educational experiences for kids that allow them to milk cows, visit with baby animals, watch live sheep herding and shearing demonstrations, and more. The mission of the farm park is, very simply, to teach people where their food and fiber comes from. We get a lot of Lake County kids who don't necessarily understand where their food comes from. The farm park is open year-round, with each season offering a different way to learn. In summertime, it's growing season, so we have lots of things we can show people. It really depends on what time of year what you get to see. This is Ann Gorman reading from the July-August edition of The Ohio Magazine. The article is Canal Days. A groundbreaking idea began to take shape in Ohio 200 years ago this summer as the simultaneous creation of two major canals ultimately opened the state to trade and transformed the places we call home. In 1824, Stephen Frazee was a subsistence farmer who had one cow and likely lived in a log cabin along the Cleveland stagecoach route. By December 1827, he owned 8 cows, was shipping milk and dairy products on the Ohio and Erie Canal, and he moved his family into a new 2-story brick house facing the waterway. Anywhere the canal went, prosperity flows, says Rebecca Jones Macko, an interpretive park ranger at Cuyahoga Valley National Park, where the Frazee House still stands along a stretch of the aptly named Canal Road. The home is on the National Register of Historic Places and serves as a silent but steadfast testament to the canal's impact in transforming Ohio from an undeveloped, economically isolated frontier state to a wealthy, influential, an important part of the nation's agricultural and industrial lifeblood. Ohio's canal era began on July 4, 1825, as Ohio Governor Jeremiah Morrow and New York Governor DeWitt Clinton, who had spearheaded his state's thriving Erie Canal, met near Newark. As cheering crowds watched, they dug shovelfuls of earth to mark the start of work on the Ohio and Erie Canal, which would connect Portsmouth on the Ohio River to Cleveland on Lake Erie. The men met again in Middletown on July 21, 1825, and to similar fanfare, broke ground for the Miami and Erie Canal, another Ohio River to Lake Erie route that eventually extended from Cincinnati to Toledo. The completed sections of Clinton's Big Ditch between the Hudson River and Lake Erie had boosted New York's economy by slashing transportation costs, and Ohioans had high hopes that canals would do the same thing for their state. Though rich in land, Ohio was cash poor. In 1820, barely 600,000 people lived in Ohio, and most were threadbare farmers struggling to get products from their backwoods farms to lucrative markets. Sending wagons across the Appalachians to eastern cities was expensive, time-consuming, and risky, and so was putting surplus crops on flatboats floating south to New Orleans. Since the state's financial survival depended on inexpensive and efficient transportation, Ohio legislators followed New York's example of a canal system owned and operated by the state. Whereas New York had constructed one canal, Ohio leaders decided to simultaneously build two canals at an estimated cost of $6 million. Their plan was to fund construction by selling bonds, then repaying the debt with revenues from tolls and selling water for power. The canals were an ambitious undertaking for a raw and relatively young state. It had only been 30 years since the Treaty of Greenville halted the Northwest Indian Wars and opened Ohio to white settlement. Only 22 years since Ohio achieved statehood, and only 10 years since the end of the War of 1812 ensured permanent peace in the Buckeye State. Ohioans, however, were in a hurry to dive into the mainstream of American commerce. People didn't ask, "Can we get a canal done?" Instead, they asked, "How fast can we get it done?" says Andy Height, a Canal Society of Ohio vice president and self-described gongoozler, who is a person interested in canals and canal life. By November 1825, thousands of men were at work carving two waterways into Ohio's landscape. The canals employed local farmers, skilled engineers, and tradesmen from New York, but Irish and German immigrants did most of the manual labor on the canals with picks, shovels, and wheelbarrows. Their task was backbreaking, and the initial pay for toiling from sunrise to sunset was 30 cents a day. Often working in mud and waist-high water, the workers lived in shanties and received daily rations of whiskey to ward off the dreaded chills and fevers of ague. There was a saying that for every mile of canal they dug, an Irishman died, Height says. The minimum canal dimensions were 40 feet wide at the top and 26 feet wide at the bottom and 4 feet deep. A 10-foot wide strip of land parallel to the canals, the towpath, had to be cleared for the mules and horses that pulled canal boats, and locks were built to compensate for changes in elevation. Because canal boats were usually 79 to 89 feet long and 13 to 14 feet wide, lock chambers measured at least 90 feet long and 15 feet wide, and their stone-lined walls had wooden gates at both ends. After a boat entered a lock, it could be raised uphill by closing the gates and filling the lock with water, or conversely, lowered downhill by opening the gates and letting water run out. Just 2 years after work on the Ohio and Erie Canal began, its first section opened on July 4, 1827, when the bunting-draped State of Ohio Canal boat departed Akron on a 38-mile trip to Cleveland. Akron existed solely because of the canal. General Simon Perkins, a surveyor and War of 1812 veteran, not only co-founded Akron in 1825, but also donated land in the middle of it for the canal right-of-way. Akron, which comes from the Greek word ekros, meaning summit or high place, sits on a summit that is 395 feet higher than Lake Erie. And thus, to reach Cleveland for a gala 4th of July celebration, the State of Ohio canal boat had to descend through 44 newly built locks. By 1845, Ohio boasted a sprawling and complex system of canals. It consisted of slightly more than 1,000 miles of main and branch canals, 294 locks, 29 river dams, 44 aqueducts, and 33,000 acres of reservoir surface area, which included the then largest man-made lake in the world, Grand Lake, on the Miami and Erie Canal. The total cost of canals was about $16 million, Height says. In today's money, that's more than $700 billion. Ohio's canals were one of the preeminent civil engineering feats of the early 1800s. Carrying both cargo and passengers, they did exactly what they were intended to do: trigger rapid economic growth by opening markets and attracting new people. The cost of shipping goods to the East Coast plummeted from $125 per ton by horse and wagon to $25 per ton by canal. Crossing the strait, the state from river to lake, dropped from a few weeks to a few days. By 1850, Ohio had nearly 2 million residents and was the third most populous state. The canals changed everything, Jones Macko says. They changed what people wore, what they ate, what they did for a living, how they perceived other cultures, and the way they engaged with the world at large. Foods that were formed, considered luxuries like coffee, sugar, and spices, were made available by canal boats. They also hastened the demise of open hearth cooking by delivering wood-burning stoves as well as pots and pans. News traveled faster than ever before on the boats, and businessmen like Moses Gleason, whose tavern now houses Cuyahoga Valley National Park's Canal Exploration Center, subscribed to out-of-state newspapers so that customers could read them. Retailers transitioned from general stores to specialty shops because people were able to get cotton readily, so they didn't have to create textiles like linen from scratch. Canals fostered lumbering and mining, and cities like Akron mushroomed into manufacturing hubs as water discharged from locks helped power the city's mills, foundries, and machine shops. The canals also had unexpected and wide-ranging consequences. The German separatists in Zur paid off the mortgage on their land with wages they earned digging the Ohio and Erie Canal. A fatherless teenager named James Garfield got a job as a hoggy who muled on towpaths. After he fell into the canal and contracted malaria, his mother persuaded him to return to school. 3 decades later, Garfield was president of the United States. When a 3-mile-long branch canal from Milan to the Huron River made the inland town a world-class wheat shipping port, Samuel Edison moved to the village, starting a shingle-making business, and built a brick house near the canal where his son Thomas was born in 1847. This house is now the Thomas Edison Birthplace Museum and tells the story of Edison's inventions like the incandescent light bulb, phonograph, and motion picture camera that shaped the modern world. Because the Miami and Erie Canal promised to make Toledo a trade center, the state of Ohio and territory of Michigan engaged in a dispute over land called the Toledo Strip. Both deployed militias and shots were fired, but the largely bloodless Toledo War ended with a compromise in 1836. Ohio got the Toledo Strip, while Michigan received statehood and its upper peninsula. On the Miami and Erie's opposite end, Cincinnati's German immigrants called the canal the Rhine, where they lived over the Rhine. The nickname endured, and over the Rhine is now a trendy Cincinnati neighborhood. The canal's heyday only lasted about 20 years, because in the 1850s, they began losing money due to maintenance and repair costs. Railroads, which were faster and more reliable, were also expanding. By 1860, Ohio led the nation in railroad track mileage, and after the state's disastrous 1861 decision to privatize the canals, the deteriorating waterways gradually shut down. But the sound of raindrops rather than train whistles was their death knell. In March 1913, downpours caused widespread flooding that destroyed canal ditches and locks. Though their days as vital transportation corridors are long gone, canals laid the foundation for modern Ohio. Many communities such as Canal Winchester, Chillicothe, Dover, Kent, Miamisburg, and Troy sprouted up around canals. And because those erstwhile waterways were turned into roadways such as Cincinnati's Central Parkway, Dayton's Patterson Boulevard, and Toledo's Anthony Wayne Trail, canals still define cities. Canal streets abound in small towns, old towpaths serve as recreational trails, and former canal reservoirs like Grand Lake St. Mary's have become state parks. Remnants of locks haunt Ohio like archaeological ruins. The Lockington Locks, massive limestone blocks, are an American Stonehenge, marking the Miami and Erie Canal's high point and display distinctive grooves worn by the ropes of forgotten canal boats. In Groveport, the remains of Lock 22 anchor Black Lick Park, while Akron's Cascade Locks Park showcases the must-still store at Lock 15, as well as the mill race where Quaker Oats founder Ferdinand Schumacher made cereal. And just outside Cuyahoga Valley National Park's Canal Exploration Center, living history interpreters periodically show visitors how Lock 38 worked. It is the original Ohio and Erie lock. It is the last original Ohio and Erie lock still functioning. Born on a canal boat in 1872, Captain Pearl Nye lived and worked on the Ohio and Erie Canal until 1913. He wrote and recorded many folk songs romanticizing those balmy days upon the old canal that are preserved by the Library of Congress. Thanks to Ohio's rich canal heritage, 4 historic canal stops conjure those days for modern visitors by offering narrated, mule-drawn, and horse-drawn rides on reproduction canal boats. On the Ohio and Erie Canal, the horse-drawn St. Helena III departs from Canal Fulton's Canalway Center and travels to Lock 4, while just outside historic Roscoe Village, where Nye built a house on an abandoned lock using old canal boat materials, the Monticello III is based at Coshocton Lake Park. Near Piqua, the Johnston Farm and Indian Agency gives rides on the Gerald Harrison and guided tours of the farmhouse where Miami and Erie Canal Commissioner John Johnston and his family lived. And at Providence Metro Park near Grand Rapids, travelers can sample Miami and Erie Canal life circa 1876 by riding the Volunteer through Lock 44 and touring the Isaac Ludwig Mill. This is the only place in the U.S., says Providence Canal Experience Coordinator Jody McFarland, where you can ride a mule-drawn canal boat through an original canal lock and see an operating 19th-century water-powered mill. To learn more about Ohio's canal era, visit ohiohistory.org/ohiocanals or canalsocietyohio.org. Hello, this is Ann Gorman reading from the July-August 2025 Ohio Magazine. The next article is Best Hometowns. From a charming spot that honors legendary candies to a museum dedicated to preserving World War II history, our best hometowns of 2024 and 2025 offer destinations you'll love. The article is by Aaron Finnan, Gracie Metz, and Kelly Powell. The first hometown is Bucket List, or the award is the Bucket List, the enormous scoop that belonged to the gargantuan excavator known as Big Muskie is immortalized in this roadside park that shares McConnellville's coal heritage. The 460-pound metal bucket along State Route 78 in McConnellville serves as much more than a roadside oddity. It's a testament to human engineering and a tribute to the men and women who worked in the region's coal mining industry. Naturally, travelers frequently pull over to check out the last remaining piece of Big Muskie, a mammoth piece of machinery that was the largest drag line ever built. Big Muskie could pick up its load and drop it two blocks away, says Ron Mingus, park manager for Jesse Owens State Park, where the attraction is located. The bucket is basically the size of two Greyhound buses. A river town, McConnellville was known for agriculture and farming in the 1930s and 40s, but as the land became less conducive to growing food, it was repurposed for strip mining, which took off in the area starting in the 1960s. The Central Ohio Coal Company, which was once a subsidiary of AEP, would use Big Muskie to scrape off the top layer of earthen material to access sulfur coal underneath. Mining in the area went on for decades, concluding in 1999 when Central Ohio Coal Company ceased operations and the drag line was dismantled. People from all over stopped at Jesse Owens State Park to snap a photo of themselves in the enormous bucket and imagine Big Muskie's immensity, but they can also enjoy the park's 3,000 acres that welcome hiking, fishing, bird watching, and camping. When you drive out State Route 78 from McConnellville, you start to see the mining history. You can stand and visualize Big Muskie on top of the hill doing its work. For more information, go to ohiodnr.gov. The next hometown is about screen time. TV history comes to life at the Early Television Museum in Hilliard, where a collection of technology from bygone years tells a story of American culture. The Philco Predicta's small, rounded screen was once what the future looked like. This television appeared in the late 1950s and quickly found its way into households across America. Today, it would look out of place most anywhere, but it fits right in at Hilliard's quirky early television museum. Steve McCoy, who opened the museum in 2001, has been interested in television sets and technology ever since working in a TV repair shop in the 1950s. He later owned a cable television business, Coaxial Communications, on the east side of Columbus until 1999. After selling that business, McVoy bought a rare 1939 television on eBay. As he acquired even more vintage TVs, and with his wife's insistence to get them out of the basement, he set out to share his collection. I started thinking about the fact that all of these very rare sets were in people's basements and attics and garages, McVoy says. None of them were easy for the public to see. The museum takes visitors on a journey through 10 distinct sections housing around 150 television sets and technology ranging from the 1920s to the 80s. Walking deeper into the museum, visitors witness the evolution of TVs and learn about milestones, like the advent of the first color television. In the final room, visitors see a highlight of McVoy's collection, a 1948 mobile production van. This large white van is one of only a few that were ever made and was used by WGSF Television in Newark, Ohio, before it was donated to the Ohio History Center, which has permanently loaned it to the museum. There was not a museum in the country that dealt with the hardware of early television, McVoy says, and television is such an important part of our culture. For more information, visit earlytelevision.org. The next best hometown is about a soaring tribute to Urbana's Champaign's Aviation Museum. This museum pays tribute to World War II aviators with a museum and ongoing restoration of its centerpiece aircraft, the Champaign Lady. From the moment you step inside the main hangar at the Champaign Aviation Museum, you'll notice that it's anything but quiet. The sounds of drilling, hammering, and clanging fill the air, indicating the ongoing aircraft restoration work that fuels the museum's mission of preserving World War II aviation history. The museum started in January 2006 with the restoration of the Champaign Lady, a B-17 bomber using parts salvaged from different aircraft. The plane currently serves as the centerpiece of the operation and is its longest ongoing project. Over time, the museum has added more items to its collection, including World War II artifacts and memorabilia, as well as seven other military and civilian aircraft. "We're hands-on," says Jessica Henry, deputy director at the Champaign Aviation Museum. "We fly our airplanes. We invite the public into our restoration area, whereas a lot of other museums, they don't want the public to be mixed with that." Visitors can observe the restoration process and speak with a handful of more than 100 volunteers who work on the planes. Numbered stations allow visitors to choose their own path while exploring the museum, whether they wish to learn more about the manufacturing side of the war effort or the stories of combat pilots. Located on an active airfield, the museum also hosts events that offer flights in the Champaign Galle, a B-25 twin-engine bomber. In 2010, an exhibit was added to honor the 1,048 civilian women of WASP who played a critical role in assisting the military during World War II by ferrying aircraft, testing experimental planes, and training pilots. They were truly the first of their kind, and they opened the door for all women to enter the aviation world, commercially, in the military, and as astronauts, Henry says. "We really want to share their story." For more information, visit champaignaviationmuseum.org. The next best hometown is from Holmes County. The Holmes County Trail offers visitors to Millersburg a fresh way to experience the region and provides members of the local Amish community a new route for getting around. Click the helmet strap tight, power up the electric bike, set your speed, and take off down the Holmes County Trail. Established in 1996 by the Holmes County Rails to Trails Coalition, the 15-mile route, lined with trees and farms, passes through downtown Millersburg. It is part of the 326-mile Ohio to Erie Trail that stretches from Cleveland to Cincinnati, as well as the 3,700-mile Great American Rail Trail, a route that, when completed, will stretch from Washington, D.C. to La Push, Washington. The Holmes County Trail has its northern terminus in the Wayne County village of Fredericksburg and travels south through Holmesville, Millersburg, and Kilbuck before a short road route to Glenmont, where the trail picks up again and ends just before the Knox County village of Brickhaven. Trail users can walk, inline skate, or bike the route, and should be prepared to share the path with a horse and buggy or two. It was built and designed so it could accommodate all of those different users, says Jen Halverson, director of the Holmes County Park District, which oversees and maintains the Holmes County Trail. It's much wider than the typical trail because of that. To see large swaths of the trail at a time, travelers should consider renting an electric bike from Holmesville E-Bikes of Holmes County and begin their travels at the HIP station building in downtown Millersburg. Bikes are rented by the hour and can be picked up at the shop or delivered to all lodging facilities in Holmes County for a fee. We'll have locals who will come here and park or walk down the hill and do their daily run or bike ride, Halverson says. But when you're going to see a parking lot full of cars with bike racks with out-of-state plates because they're driven here specifically to get on the trail and experience it. For more information, visit homesparkdistrict.org. The last best hometown talks about Spangler Candy in Bryan, Ohio. Spangler Candy World in Bryan offers a new way to experience the century-old candy producer with nostalgic exhibits, interactive games, and of course, plenty of treats. Two towering light-up dum-dums, a conveyor belt of candy boxes, and Sweetheart's Chapel are just a few of the many eye-catching wonders that await upon stepping through the doors of Spangler Candy World in downtown Bryan. Opened in 1906, Spangler Candy Company has long been the city's sweetest spot, and over the years, the company became the producer of beloved treats like Dum Dums, Lollipops, Sweethearts, Circus Peanuts, and a variety of candy canes. In late 2023, the family-owned business delighted locals and travelers alike with the opening of its latest venture, Spangler Candy World. The 5,400-square-foot museum and gift shop in downtown Bryan invites visitors to immerse themselves in the sweet world of Spangler by way of company artifacts, hands-on interactive exhibits, and a 15-minute movie. The company previously had small 1,400-square-foot museums at its Spangler Candy Company factory located just outside downtown Bryan, which included a short factory tour by trolley, and it saw around 20,000 visitors annually during its 15-year run before both the museum and tours ceased operations in 2021. Then this space became available, and we said, isn't it better to have a larger space that has more things that are fun, not just for adults, but for kids as well, said Spangler CEO Kirk Vashaw. Those kid-friendly exhibits include interactive touchscreens and hand-free video games that provide fun and educational experiences, while the museum packs in enough information for adults interested in learning about this storied Ohio's company long history. Admission to Spangler Candy World is free, although there is a small charge to watch the movie that immerses viewers in the sights and even scents of the candy-making process. For more information, visit SpanglerCandyWorld.com. Beautiful
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3: The next is the poetry moment. The poem entitled Her Door is by Mary Leader. She was born in Pawnee, Oklahoma in 1948. She is a lawyer and a former Assistant Attorney General of Oklahoma who began writing poems in mid-career and switched from law to teaching literature while earning a Ph.D. from Brandeis with a dissertation on Muriel Rukeyser. The poem, Her Door, written for her daughter, Sarah Marie.

There was a time her door was never closed. Her music box played Poor Elise in plinks. Her crib, new bought, I drew her sleeping there. Her little drawing sits beside my chair. These days, she ornaments her hands with rings. She's 17. Her door is one I knock. There was a time I daily brushed her hair by window light. I bathed her in the sink, in sunny water, in the kitchen, there. I bought her several thousand things to wear, and now this boy buys her silver rings. He goes inside her room and shuts the door. Those days, to rock her was a form of prayer. She'd gaze at me and blink, and I would sing of bees and horses in the pasture there. The drawing sits as still as naptime air. Her curled up hand, that precious line, her cheek. Next year, her door will stand again ajar. But she herself will not be living there. This is Ellen Mayer, looking forward to being with you.

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0: And now it's time for readings from Forbes magazine.

Greetings, listeners. This is Matthew Greenfield, reading on behalf of Cleveland Side Sentinel Radio, coming at you today with an edition of Forbes, the business magazine. We're going to look at a current trend, and this one will drive itself through much of this episode. It is about self-driving tech, and we are focused on Road Warriors, is the title. This article is by Ian Martin and Alan Onsman, writing for Forbes. Applied Intuition wants to bring its self-driving tech to everything that moves, from big rigs to army tanks. But to expand beyond its $800 million business selling software for autos, it will have to take on Tesla, Google, NVIDIA, and a host of other startups jostling for pole position in the autonomy race. On a sunny winter day in Silicon Valley, Waisar Yunus slips on his shoes in the entryway to Applied Intuition's headquarters in Sunnyvale, California. The CEO's strict ban on outside footwear in the building means employees and guests must wear slippers, a habit Yunus picked up from a short stint at auto parts maker Bosch in Japan. Feet not clad in black boots, he heads past a 150-foot water tower topped with what looks like a giant can of fruit cocktail, the last visible sign of the site's roots as a Libby's fruit cannery. His destination? The company's garage, a tech warehouse in which you'll find many of Applied's latest experiments in car software. Inside, a dozen or so young engineers who join from companies like Honda, General Motors, and Daimler line up next to various vehicles. Yunus points to Jeep's 2021 Grand Wagoneer, which is kitted out with its infotainment system, seating controls, and vehicle diagnostics. Further down, there's a robotic Isuzu box truck, currently being tested on Japanese highways. Nearby sits a small JCB teleskid loader that can navigate construction sites on its own, and an autonomous Ford Raptor pickup, put together for the U.S. Army to haul gear without a soldier at the wheel. Despite their differences, all these vehicles share software. Applied Intuition's operating system, which Yunus says can be used in any type of vehicle to connect and manage all its individual electronics, and increasingly, to drive itself. Founded in 2017, Applied sells the system mainly to traditional automakers like Stellantis, the successor company to Fiat and Chrysler, which inked a major deal in October. The pitch? Its tech will help them challenge next-gen players like Tesla, Google, and Rivian, along with an emerging army of Chinese competitors that are turning cars into computers on wheels. Historically, car makers acquire all these modules from suppliers for the braking system, the seats, and each one has a little software on it, says Yunus, a fast-talking Pakistani immigrant with a shaved head. Continuing, this is why they're not like Tesla. They have to staple together 5 to 8 different operating systems on a single vehicle, and you cannot do a single update. Applied software, he says, is the missing link to make cars and trucks and tanks intelligent. A one-stop tech shop is appealing for car manufacturers that have traditionally struggled with even the most basic software. Volkswagen, for instance, threw billions of dollars and thousands of engineers at an all-out effort to rival Tesla, only for the tech to be scrapped, the CEO to abruptly resign, and the company left scrambling to integrate outsourced code. Even Ford and ever-reliable Toyota recalled over 2 million vehicles collectively last year to fix software glitches. Applied booked around $800 million in revenue last year, twice as much as in 2024, while continuing to command gross margins of at least 80%. Top-tier investors BlackRock, Andreessen Horowitz, and Kleiner Perkins love that.

basically the whole history of the company, Yunus says. Not content with making cars work better, Apply now wants to make them work by themselves. It already provides driver assistance as part of its operating system for autos, but Yunus's big bet is a single self-driving platform for everything that rolls, floats, or flies, whether an F-150 pickup or an F-16 fighter jet. Its contracts now span the U.S. military, where it has $60 million in public deals with the Army and Air Force, as well as manufacturers that specialize in trucking, mining, and construction equipment, like Komatsu and the Swedish big rig powerhouse Scania. Ludwig claims that fully autonomous self-driving cars are just 18 months away, although a test drive shows Applied tech is still a bit rough around the edges. We have invested a huge amount in helping AIC think and act. Now we can port that technology to all these different things, Ludwig says. Whether we're talking about a car, a defense drone, a humanoid robot, or an agriculture machine for farming. That should help win the price, too. A single, flexible system would cost less than sector-specific one. Currently, Applied charges for its software on a per-vehicle basis. The specifics vary by contract, but a big manufacturer like Stellantis might pay more than $100 per car. Software for industrial vehicles, like mining trucks, is lower volume but more lucrative per vehicle. Despite its excellent industry traction, Applied faces a range of competitors, including the likes of car software giant QNX. Tesla already has millions of cars on the road with driver assist features that Elon Musk is itching to upgrade to full autonomous driving capability. And while Tesla lags Waymo in the robo-taxi race, Musk tech is far more battle-tested than Applied's. For now, Yunus's only self-driving client is Japan's Isuzu, and some of his long-term customers like VW and Nissan are working with rivals Mobileye and Wayve instead. But even if Applied software is ready in the next couple years, the combination of regulatory resistance and consumer caution means that self-driving cars are on a mass scale are still far off. Instead, Yunus is betting that bringing its autonomous software into spaces with more room for error will better position him to be able to win on self-driving cars as well. Think mining haulers, farm combines, or drone patrol boats, none of which need to worry too much about hitting pedestrians. It's radical pragmatism, he says. The sidebar focuses in on first gears. If you think self-driving cars have been promised for years, yet never seem to arrive, you're wrong. They've been promised for centuries. Let's start looking at the Renaissance robot of 1478 from Leonardo da Vinci. In the 15th century, Leonardo da Vinci drew a concept for a cart whose wooden pegs, gears, and coiled springs could be programmed to follow a specific path without a driver. The Italian polymath never built his invention, but a Florence museum finally knocked together a prototype in 2004. It worked, of course. The ghost sedan of 1925 comes next. In 1925, a boxy Chandler automobile drove down Broadway in Manhattan with no one behind the wheel. It was not magic, it was radio. A former Army engineer had tricked out the vehicle with antennas, and a second car nearby sent signals to control the clutch, brake, and horn. It crashed on its first major outing. Moving on to the Stanford cart of 1960 to 1980. Originally a Moon Rover prototype, this golf cart-sized vehicle checked out its surroundings with an onboard camera. A computer then decided where it should go. But it was a serious slot, taking 15 minutes to drive a single meter. By the late 1970s, it could autonomously navigate a large room strewn with chairs on Stanford's campus in 5 hours. Finally, the smart car of 1977. The Tsukuba Mechanical Engineering Lab in Japan built a vehicle that used two large cameras to keep track of white lane markers. Widely considered to be the first real autonomous car because it used machine vision and real time to steer, it could drive at about 20 miles per hour, aided by an elevator.

0: grail.
1: Back to our main story about applied intuition. Eunice and Ludwig grew up in a few miles apart in the Detroit suburbs, where a nearby General Motors factory loomed large over their lives. Eunice and his family immigrated from a farming village in Punjab, Pakistan, when he was in elementary school, and his father landed a job in another local factory, stamping out hoods and fenders. Ludwig's father and grandfather, both GM men, discussed radar-based cruise control at dinner table. "I probably took apart every electromechanical thing in the household to really understand how it worked," Ludwig says. The two never met as kids. Eunice took the advice of his uncle, another GM veteran, and studied engineering at the West Point of Automotive, Flint, Michigan's General Motors Institute of Technology, now called Kettering University. He spent half his time learning about business and the rest managing the V6 engine line. After his stint with Bosch Car Parts in Japan, Eunice launched his first startup in 2007, a consumer crowdfunding business called Camisa. It was a buzz, but he struck gold with his second, HawkBim, a customer review app used by Crate and Barrel that Google bought just 5 months after it launched. Eunice netted a few million. He then joined the tech giant in April 2011 to work on Google Maps. A month later, he finally met Ludwig, who landed on his team after having studied engineering at the University of Michigan. From Google HQ, the pair had a front-row seat to the future of transportation. Just 6 months earlier, Google had unveiled the project that would become Waymo. The natural extrapolation was, "This is going to hit Detroit like a ton of bricks," Eunice says. "Like all good engineers in Silicon Valley, you think, I should go do this myself." Eunice took his plan to Y Combinator's Paul Graham. Instead of encouragement, he got a reality check. Robotaxi, starting a business, and having his first child at the same time? Crazy. Instead, Graham convinced him to join the startup incubator in 2014, becoming chief operating officer with Sam Altman as president. At Y Combinator, Eunice coached future unicorns DoorDash, Flexport, GitLab, and Cruise, the now-defunct self-driving car startup founded by Twitch's Kyle Vogt. When General Motors bought Cruise in 2016, Eunice reached back out to Ludwig, who was still at Google. "A significant shift was underway," he argued. "The car business is going to be a software business," he claimed. Google, Amazon, and almost every car maker in the world were now running self-driving experiments big and small. To capitalize on that, Eunice and Ludwig decided to build simulation software called Tooling. It's essentially a video game-like 3D world that could mimic millions of real-world situations to test autonomous tech's capabilities virtually. They named their new outfit Applied Intuition and quickly landed deals with robo-taxi startup Voyage, bought by GM's Cruise in 2021, and self-driving truck company Kodiak, which now trades on the NASDAQ. Another sidebar here about self-driving, this is about the great self-driving pileup. More than a dozen autonomous tech startups have come and gone over the past two decades. Here are six of the biggest flops, two of which, Embark and Ghost Autonomy, had their IP scooped up by Apply Intuition in bankruptcy. First up, Uber Advanced Technologies Group, founded in 2015, funding $1.7 billion. Backers, Uber, Toyota, Denso, and SoftBank. Peak valuation was at $7.3 billion, failed by December 2020. The next great self-driving pileup member is Argo AI, founded in 2016 for $3.6 billion of funding, backed by Ford and Volkswagen, peak valuation at $12.4 billion, failed by October of 2022. Next up to bat, Embark, founded in 2016, funded by $317 million, backed by Tiger Global and Sequoia Capital. Peak valuation was at $5.2 billion, but failed by May 2023. Next up, TuSimple, founded in 2015, funding $1.8 billion backed by Composite Capital and Sina Weibso. Peak valuation, $8.5 billion, but failed by December 2023. Next up, Cruise, founded 2013 at $18.8 billion of funding backed by GM, SoftBank, Honda, and Microsoft. Peak valuation was $30 billion, but failed by December 2024. Last up, Ghost Autonomy, most recently founded at 2017 for $220 million of backing backed by OpenAI, Coastal Ventures, and SoftBank. Estimated $300 million plus peak valuation, but failed by April 2024. Moving back to our main story about Applied Intuition, we return to the voice of investor Bilal Zuberi. Tooling isn't sexy, but it's complicated and creates a lot of value right away, says investor Bilal Zuberi, who led Lux Capital's investment in Applied Intuition in 2017. Even today, it's around a third of the company's business, with major customers of tooling including GM and Toyota. From there, Unis landed an early deal to build self-driving software for M1 Abrams tank maker General Dynamics. Now, later generations of the tech are being fitted to cars and trucks, with the operating system connecting everything from the brakes to seats to car computers. It acquired some of these capabilities by buying the intellectual property and associated patents of self-driving companies that went bust after running out of cash, such as autonomous truck developer Embark and OpenAI-backed Ghost Autonomy. Unis is an execution machine like no other, says Mamoun Hamid, managing partner at Kleiner Perkins, who first invested in 2019 and co-led last year's $600 million round. Today, some 1,300 people work at Applied on problems as mundane as Jeep's lane guidance and as futuristic as U.S. Army robots, trucks, or combat. Unis doubled down on Applied's military business with the 2015 acquisition of defense tech startup Episod, which helped make uncrewed F-16 fighter jets for the Air Force and taught startup Avex's killer drones to fly in swarms. Applied's tech garage even has a humanoid robot lurking in the corner, though Unis insists that's not a big priority at the moment. They're the most interesting company in autonomy, says Grayson Brulte, founder of advisory firm The Road to Autonomy. The fact that they can go across multiple verticals is huge. If one market goes into a recession, they're not boxed in. On a bright December afternoon at an old gray gravel quarry in Sunol, California, about 25 miles from Applied's office, a big construction excavator dumps a bucket full of dirt into the bed of a 40-ton yellow Komatsu truck. The truck drives hundreds of feet to a makeshift dump site, unloads, and heads back to the excavator to do it all again, another dozen or so times before the day ends. One day soon, there won't be anyone behind the wheel. For now, there's a safety driver, plus a team of four Applied engineers stationed in a small trailer nearby, glued to high-definition video and sensor feeds that monitor every movement in these simulated LHD cycles, LHD standing for load, haul, and dump. Automated trucks have been used in mining operations for many years in a limited manner, says Joe Forcash, who manages Applied's Automated Industrials Group and previously spent 25 years developing robotic vehicles for Caterpillar. But they aren't perfect. If anything gets in the way, vehicles don't know how to go around it, he says. Applied system promises to be able to pilot its machines around common obstacles, such as boulders and Buick-sized potholes. Building autonomous software for industrial trucks like this one is much easier than for vehicles that go on roads, where there might be random traffic cones, double-parked cop cars, and texting pedestrians. Still, Isuzu, Japan's commercial vehicle giant, is working with Applied on an autonomous delivery truck you might see heading cross town as early as 2027, says Yoshiro Yazawa, a general manager for Isuzu's automated vehicle program. Initial testing of Applied system in Japan last fall showed promise and some problems. Merging and changing lanes still need improvement, he says. Applied's full self-driving tech for cars isn't ready for prime time either, as a short test ride around Sunnyvale demonstrates. There are lags booting up the driving route and mild jitteriness similar to Tesla's buggy full self-driving system. Without public testing and scrutiny, There's little outside technical analysis of just how good Applied's platform is. At least for now, Stellantis, the world's fourth largest car maker by volume, is holding off. Next year, Unis will earn a fee from every new Jeep or Kuga rolling off Stellantis' production line. But the deal to power the company's cabin intelligence software doesn't include any self-driving tech. "We will keep some autonomy development in-house," says Stellantis CTO Ned Curick. Company cheerleaders may think Applied's all-in autonomy for everything strategy is a good business hedge, but some critics say it's a scattershot mess. I think they're in way over their heads, overpromising and chasing every latest shiny object, says one industry veteran who asked not to be named to speak freely. If it does end up entering the self-driving car race, Applied faces a host of competitors beyond just Tesla and Waymo. Chip giant NVIDIA announced in January that it's building Tesla-like autonomous software, joining a field that includes companies such as Nuro, Mobileye, and Motional. Another tough rival may be London-based Wayve, which similarly is developing all-purpose autonomous driving tech that can be used across a range of vehicles. "Our addressable market is every vehicle that moves," says Wayve CEO Alex Kendall, who has raised $1.3 billion. Applied has lost one deal to Wayve already, Nissan, which uses its simulators to test driver assistance tech, decided to go with Wayve for its autonomy software. Unis says that Applied's deal with the Japanese carmaker is probably bigger. Thanks to its automotive operating system, its simulation business, and a lead in automating dull, dirty, and dangerous industrial vehicles, Applied has spread its bets wide. It's a strategy that worked well in the last self-driving era, during which Applied thrived while many others failed. And there's no reason to suspect it won't work again now, leaving Unis well-positioned to ride the autonomy wave wherever he goes. For now, the autonomy wave is not going into the realm of spoken audio, at least on this station, so I move on next to Dead in the Water, chosen by this very human reader, Matthew Greenfield. Continuing on into Forbes' investigation here by Hank Tucker. Hundreds of private equity firms are now drowning in a sea of competition, searching for lifeboats of new capital as they cling to portfolios of nearly unsaleable investments. Meanwhile, their investors are losing patience. We now continue to the story called Dead in the Water, featuring a bunch of stockbrokers all in the waves, swaying profusely as their devices, laptops, and cell phones are being drowned by the tidal wave that's around. Little more than 1 year ago, New York City's Vestor Capital sent a surprising message to its limited partners. After decades of growth, it was scrapping plans for its eighth private equity fund and would instead focus on improving its existing portfolio of companies. Its most recent fund, Vestor Capital Partners 7, launched in 2018 with $1.1 billion, but has been limping along with an internal rate of return of 7.7%, significantly lagging the S&P's average return of 14% over the same period. Vestor was born in 1988 during private equity's first boom. The same year, a brash NYC firm known as Kolber, Kravis & Roberts took down mighty RJR Nabisco for $25 billion, or $70 billion in today's terms, back when deals were called LBOs and dealmakers were known as corporate raiders. A lot has changed since then. With more than 15,000 firms worldwide and $9 trillion in global assets, private equity is now mainstream. Vestor's founders were bankers at First Boston who left to specialize in buying and selling companies like Red Plastic Cup King Solo and Big Heart Pet Brands, known for milk bones. One of their best deals, $175 million purchase of Bird's Eye Foods, sold in 2009 for $1.3 billion. But now Vestor is looking inward to 12 companies it picked over the last 13 years, including veggie food brand Dr. Prager's, frozen berry processor Titan, and Pet Honesty, maker of alternative medicines for pets. Vestor has not invested in a single new portfolio company since 2023, and it announced the sale of only one in 2025, unloading cracker maker Simple Mills, in which it bought a stake in 2019, to Flower Foods Incorporated for some $95 million. In an industry built on the constant churn of buying and flipping companies for a profit, Vestar's future is in question. Its assets under management have withered from $7 billion 15 years ago to $3.3 billion as of its latest SEC filing in 2024. Vestar declined comment for this story. Welcome to private equity's new era, the age of the PE zombie. Similar stories are playing out throughout North America and Europe, as an industry that was once a golden ticket minting dozens of billionaires is going through difficult times. Consulting firm Bain & Company reported last year that more than 18,000 private capital funds were in the market, collectively seeking to raise $3.3 trillion, but it projected the total amount raised would be only a third of that, with more being allocated to credit and infrastructure funds rather than traditional buyout strategies. Data from private equity analytics firm Preqin shows that the average fund that closed in 2025 spent 23 months in the market fundraising, up from 16 months in 2021, and fewer funds are meeting their fundraising goals at all. In 2025, a total of 1,191 buyout funds raised $661 billion, down from 2,679 funds and $807 billion in the year 2021. Blue chip mega funds continue to attract capital, bucking the trend. Thoma Bravo raised $24.3 billion in its 16th flagship fund last year. Blackstone closed on $21.7 billion fund, and Veritas Capital raised $14.4 billion. Veritas billionaire CEO Ramzi Mousallem told Forbes that consolidation is favoring high performers, adding that a lot of funds that exist today won't necessarily exist 5 years from now. Firms that don't have top-tier performance or unique strategies are getting left behind. In an industry whose lifeblood is fresh capital, there are simply too many funds and not enough dollars in pensions, endowments, and other institutions to satisfy all of them. A large number of mid-level firms are becoming zombies, holding on to dwindling portfolios of companies they cannot sell and struggling to raise money to buy new businesses. There is existential risk for a number of funds because of the fundraising environment. Tesunama Tinahade, the global head of private capital advisory at Raymond James, continuing, if existing investors don't come and support them, new investors are highly unlikely. Forbes has compiled a list of 20 big private equity zombies, businesses that are either scaling back like Vestar or simply treading water. According to PitchBook, hundreds of established firms in North America and Europe have not raised a new buyout fund since 2020. The 20 firms listed below are some of the largest. They either haven't been able to tap investors in at least 5 years or have been forced to raise a fraction of the amount of their prior funds. The 20 on the private equity peril list include Onyx Partners from Toronto, Madison Dearborn Partners of Chicago, Sycamore Partners of New York, Griffin Investors of San Francisco, Little Giant Company of Greenwich, Connecticut, Crestview Partners of New York, Odyssey Investment Partners also of New York, Freeman Spogli of Los Angeles, Avery Partners of Boston, Cirrus Capital of New York, Equistone Partners Europe of London, FSN Capital of Oslo, Norway, J.C. Flowers & Company of New York, Palladium Equity Partners of New York, Brentwood Associates of Los Angeles, Revelar Capital of New York, Vestar Capital Partners, also in New York, Pamplona Capital of London, Deutsche Beugelungs of Frankfurt, Germany, and CAFES of Basel, Switzerland. All of these are listed on the private equity peril list. These 20 zombie-like firms have questionable futures. Returning to the main story, private equity partnerships have long been structured to deploy the capital they raise in the first 3 to 5 years after closing a fund. Then, in the next 3 to 7 years, those investments are sold and profits realized. Added together, and investors expect their cash back and then some about 10 years after they initially invest. Management fees are typically around 2% during the initial investment period and lower afterward. Standard performance fees are 20% after clearing a hurdle, which is often set at around 8%. A top-performing fund that generates lofty performance fees or carried interest can make a private equity manager ultra-rich. No fewer than 33 members of last year's Forbes 400 made their fortunes in private equity. But managers usually do not struggle financially, even if they habitually underperform. Annual management fees keep the lights on in good times and bad. And even for shrinking companies like Vestar, they can amount to tens of millions per year. Such fees incentivize firms to raise a new fund every 5 years or so to lock in a fresh batch of dependable earnings, or to hang on to their highest-priced assets if they cannot flip them for a healthy profit. In the current environment, carried interest windfalls are increasingly rare, especially for firms that overpaid for companies during the run-up in asset values afforded by the easy credit conditions that persisted until 2021. Returns are down across the board. 3-year annualized returns through June 2025 for the Cambridge Associates U.S. Private Equity Index are a mere 7.4%, underperforming the MSCI World Stock Index by 11 percentage points annually. That's a steep drop from private equity's market-beating 14.7% 10-year annualized returns and 13.7% 20-year returns. In many cases, managers are forced to decide between sitting out an asset and continuing to collect management fees, or selling without any prospect of a performance fee because they fail to meet their 8% hurdle rate. It's no wonder that the average holding period of buyout deals has increased to 6.3 years in 2025, up from around 5.1 years in 2020. Something we're seeing develop now is general partners who are not able to raise the next fund, but also not willing to sell trophy assets because of the fee stream that's attributed to those, says Tom Donovan, global co-head of primary capital advisory of Los Angeles-based Houlihan Lokey. If they sell the asset, the fees fall away. Onex Partners, the largest outfit on our zombie list, with $23 billion in assets, closed its fifth flagship buyout fund in 2017 with $7.2 billion, surpassing its $6.5 billion target. The Toronto-based buyout firm had raised progressively larger flagship funds every few years, $3.5 billion in 2006, $4.7 billion in 2009, $5.7 billion in 2015. A $375 million check to acquire Spirit AeroSystems, which manufactures airplane parts, from Boeing in 2005, turning to $3.2 billion in returns by the time it took the business public and sold off the last of its stake in 2014. Onex's net internal trade rate of return for its first buyout fund, including the home run, was 38% over a period when the S&P returned 9.5%. That kept investors hungry for more, even as its subsequent funds did not replicate that performance, with rates of return between 7 and 13%. But in 2023, Onex paused fundraising for its sixth flagship fund, a year after it said $1.5 billion of the $2 billion raised to date for a fund would be from its parent company, Onex Corp. Chief Executive Robert LeBlanc called the fundraising environment then the most difficult the industry's ever seen at the firm's 2023 Investor Day, saying Onex, quote, got caught in a bad part of the fundraising cycle, end quote. Last year, it did manage to raise $1.2 billion for an opportunities fund. But to do so, it had to promise its limited partners a shorter 2-year investment period than its typical 5 to 7 years. In terms of fresh exits, Onex has been luckier than most zombies. In October, it was able to sell a specialty insurer called Convex, which it co-founded in 2019, for $7 billion. But there was no bidding war. Convex sold to the PE firm's parent company, which brought on AIG as a partner. Though no one is shedding a tear for private equity fund managers, the fundraising slump has taken a toll on their fees. Total management fee revenue from Onex's private equity segment has fallen from $146 million in 2019 to $93 million in 2024, and is currently running at an annual rate of $81 million, according to recent filings. If it's in good company. Chicago's Madison Dearborn Partners, known for investments such as asset manager Nuveen, Yankee Candle, and LA Fitness, has raised a total of $36 billion in 8 funds since it was formed in 1992. Its 8th and latest buyout fund closed in 2021 and is logging a 12% internal rate of return compared to about 15% for the S&P's annual returns. It's reportedly seeking to raise $3 billion for its 9th fund, which would be its smallest raise since its 3rd fund, which closed in 1999. New York Sirius Capital closed a $3.5 billion technology buyout fund in 2019. It has an IRR of 8.3%. Over the same period, the NASDAQ Composite Index posted a 16% annually. SEC filings show that it tried to raise $4 billion in 2022, but managed only $339 million. Crestview Partners closed a $2.4 billion fund in 2019, which has recorded an 8.4% IRR, while the IRR for its prior $3.1 billion fund was only 1.4%, less than most people earn on their money market accounts. If you had two good funds and then a bad fund, you have some hope. You've got to convince people that the next fund will be even better, says Stephen Kaplan, a private equity expert at the University of Chicago. If you've had two bad funds, he continues, you're probably out of luck. Even more important than IRR, which is essentially an internal and somewhat fudgeable estimate, is something called DPI, or the distributed to paid in capital ratio. In simple terms, it means the amount of cash investors have gotten back divided by how much they paid into a fund. Washington State Pension Fund documents show that of the $233 million it paid into Investar's 2018 fund, it has gotten $140 million back as of June 2024. That equates to a DPI ratio of 0.6. A decade ago, 7-year-old funds typically reported DPIs of 0.8x. Madison Dearborn Capital Partners 8 2020 vintage fund is so far reporting 0.3x DPI. Consulting firm Bain & Co.'s mid-year report last year said the median buyout DPI for 2020 vintage funds in the U.S. and Western Europe was less than 0.2x, while the median DPI for 2019 funds was 0.4x, trailing historical benchmarks for funds at similar stages by more than 10 percentage points. The illiquidity trend is getting worse. Distribution yields, measuring the percentage of net asset value that is returned to investors each year, have sunk to 11% on average in the last 3 years, from over 25% a decade ago, according to Bain. No one's model expected 9-year-olds or 10% distribution yields, says Scott Ramsauer, head of the private equity funds at the Teacher Retirement System of Texas. All our models are telling us we should not put as much money into the market in 2026 as we thought we were going to a year ago. But never count crafty financiers out. Beleaguered buyout funds have options, even when sources of new capital are scarce. So-called continuation funds are all the rage now in private equity. They essentially allow PE firms to buy time by chasing out impatient limited partners while still holding on to certain investments. After $7 billion assets, Crestview Partners reportedly paused its latest flagship fundraise. It closed a $600 million continuation fund last year to maintain ownership of two companies it acquired out of an earlier 2015 fund. Despite its difficulties, a first spokesman insisted, quote, has significant recyclable capital available for investments and is exploring a host of compelling opportunities, end quote. Many of the zombies on our list, like Vestar, Palladium Equity, Redwood Associates, Revelar Capital, and Norwegian firm FSN Capital, have raised continuation funds in the last 2 years. Onex is said to be generating $1.6 billion to explore this route. Evercore's Private Capital Advisory Group reported that continuation funds, which carry lower management fees, raised $62 billion in 2024 and more than $40 billion in the first half of 2025. up from nearly nothing a decade ago. Ultimer, a continuation vehicle, is helpful in terms of the DPI story. It's helpful in terms of giving a promising asset more runway, but it's not giving you fresh powder to go out and invest in new deals, says Sarah Sandstrom, the head of North American private equity placement at London-based Campbell Lutyens. Most young folk are going to have to get a lot of satisfaction out of doing new deals, so having a reliable pool of dry powder is an important element of keeping in the very best talent. Another option is to bring co-investment opportunities to limited partners, which decrease funds and fundraising needs for general partners by enabling institutions to invest directly in portfolio companies. Switzerland-based PE firm Countess is going further, opting to raise money separately for each deal it pursues after a futile fundraising effort. What about wealth management and the prospect of trillions in retail money, potentially from retirement accounts, going to the rescue? Not likely. The gatekeepers at the wirehouses, registered investment advisors, and banks are very quality-motivated and very size-motivated, says Raymond James Haldane. Retail has been the foray of the Blackstones and the RSEs and so forth. That's bad news for hundreds of middling private equity firms waiting for a lifeboat, and they never come. We now conclude this particular edition of Forbes with a word from the man himself, Steve Forbes, editor-in-chief, under the masthead, "With all thy getting, get understanding." Here is Steve Forbes' ode to NATO. This is under fact and comments, I'm sure, bias ahead. The North Atlantic Treaty Organization, NATO, gets no respect these days. You never know from all the drama over Greenland, and because NATO is a favorite punching bag of President Trump's, that this extraordinarily successful defensive alliance remains essential to United States security and a safer world. Letting NATO fall apart would be a historic disaster that could lead to a third world war. NATO, with United States leadership, was founded in 1949 to counter the threat to Western Europe from the Soviet Union. Its core tenet was basic: an attack on one member would be considered an attack on all. Moscow could forget trying to divide the U.S. and Europe or play one Western European country against another. This at a time when France and Italy had powerful communist parties. The alliance's purpose was pungently put by its first secretary general: keep the Russians out, the Americans in, and the Germans down. NATO worked. Moscow lost the 40-year Cold War. However, the end of the Cold War did not mean the end of NATO. Both the Central and Eastern European countries, like Poland, that had been under the Kremlin's yoke, as well as the newly independent nations of Lithuania, Latvia, and Estonia that emerged from the rubble of the Soviet Empire, all these nations had no illusions that their freedom was ensured. Nor did the countries that became independent with the collapse of communist Yugoslavia. These countries all realized that retrograde forces could well emerge in Russia, which is why they wanted membership in NATO. As we've witnessed with Vladimir Putin's murderous moves, those fears of Russian aggression were not unfounded, and were, indeed, the reason both Sweden and Finland abandoned their neutrality and joined NATO. NATO is key to keeping Putin's imperial ambitions at bay. More profoundly, the security provided by NATO and the increasing economic integration of Europe, exemplified by the EU, has made war between Germany and France now inconceivable. Europe is no longer a cauldron of power politics. But now, a mortal danger is lurking. The withering of NATO would mean that countries would have to look out for themselves, as they did before the last century's two world wars. nations in Asia and the Middle East were also realized that the United States could no longer be relied upon to help counter the imperial ambitions of China, Russia, and even North Korea. This everyone-for-themselves system guarantees big trouble, as it did for time immemorial prior to World War II. Before President Trump's first term, most NATO members, including the United States, recklessly allowed their militaries to atrophy. Now, all are awake to the dangers out there. Positive U.S. leadership with NATO is crucial for a better world. And now we turn to another little sidebar here, this one about enduring excellence. Since opening its doors in 1918, the Broadmoor has embraced a timeless formula: classic design, impeccable service, and an unwavering belief that hospitality is both an art and a calling. A unique 100-year trust safeguards the resort's legacy, ensuring that its standards, culture, and traditions are protected with the same care that a museum gives to its greatest works. The results speak for themselves. The Broadmoor is the longest-running Forbes 5-star and AAA 5-diamond resort in the world, earning both distinctions every year since their inception. Consistency at this level is never an accident, but the product of disciplined reinvestment, operational rigor, and a refusal to compromise on fundamentals. The Estate House, a 12,000-square-foot mansion with 5 suites, 7 baths, and 2 croquet lawns, feels lifted from another era. One half expects Henry James to stroll in with a notebook. The Forbes 5-star spa, which spans 40,000 square feet and offers 36 treatment rooms, pools, and quiet spaces, demonstrates that wellness, when done properly, is not a fad, but a tradition. Yet the Broadmoor's most enduring asset is not its acreage or amenities, but its people. Among the resort's 2,000-plus staff members reside thousands of collective years of service. The staff serve guests whose families have returned for 7 or 8 generations. This depth of institutional memory, so often dismissed in modern men, is one of the resort's greatest competitive advantages. Supporting that culture is Broadmoor University, the resort's in-house training academy. At a time when cost-cutting often masquerades as strategy, the Broadmoor invests in craftsmanship and understands that people, properly trained and respected, are not an expense but an asset. Many American businesses would do well to relearn this lesson. Perhaps the most subtle luxury the Broadmoor offers is its respect for unstructured time. Sitting by the lake, walking the grounds, or simply observing the rhythm of the property feels restorative rather than idle. What ultimately sets the Broadmoor apart is not beauty alone, but philosophy. It stands as a reminder that America's greatest economic and cultural achievements were built by institutions willing to think in centuries, not in fiscal years. The Broadmoor offers something profoundly reassuring: proof that excellence endures when we choose to build for the long run. In a world increasingly defined by the fleeting and the disposable, true permanence has become one of the rarest forms of luxury. Products are designed to be replaced, institutions lose sight of their founding purpose, and too many businesses sacrifice long-term value for short-term applause. Against this backdrop, then, high in the Rocky Mountains, stands a remarkable rebuke to modern impermanence: the Broadmoor, a 107-year-old American institution that demonstrates what enduring excellence looks like when stewardship triumphs over fashion. From the moment one arrives, the Broadmoor conveys a seriousness of purpose. The architecture is elegant but disciplined, the grounds expansive yet orderly. A still lake anchors the property while Cheyenne Mountain and the Rockies rise quietly behind it, creating an atmosphere that encourages reflection rather than distraction. This is the result of long-term thinking applied with uncommon consistency, precisely the mindset that distinguishes enduring enterprise from transient success. This word from Steve Forbes, the editor-in-chief, in praise of his enduring excellence of his resort instills perhaps a little envy in those not so fortunate, but does inspire a little epigram of a quote, a very short poem to be engraved on a dog. I am His Highness's dog, Q. Pray tell me, sir, whose dog are you? And with that, the farewell, I believe, from Alexander Pope, though enterprising Googlers can correct me, is the poetic conclusion of this particular edition of Forbes magazine, wishing all of us dogs better kennels, better service, and hopefully better food. On that, this is Matthew Greenfield, on behalf of Cleveland Sight Center Radio, signing off, wishing you all an unwrapped day, dare one be so bold and punny. Happy listening on behalf of myself and all of us here at Cleveland Sight Center Radio. Farewell.
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0: 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It is a safe place to share ideas, thoughts, and feelings, as all information shared is confidential. The program gives clients the opportunity to meet and communicate with people who are dealing with similar challenges, fostering newfound hope. Contact Anthony Griffin at 216-658-4675 for more info. Again, that's Anthony Griffin at 216-658-4675. Staying Connected. The Staying Connected group is a monthly meeting held for 6 months for clients that have completed the Vision of Success program. Staying Connected gives clients additional opportunities to hear from speakers and receive ongoing support from their peers who are sharing similar experiences. Contact Stephanie O'Donnell at 216-658-4679 for more info.
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This is Tom Marin, Heads Will Roll, by Gemma Masson, published in History Today, Volume 68, Issue 6, June 2018. Getting and keeping the throne in the Ottoman Empire was no easy task. For a new sultan, the most foolproof method of securing power was to kill all other claimants. A bey, or chieftain, of one of the numerous Central Asian nomadic tribes died in 1280, leaving his son Osman to take his place. Osman, known as Osman Ghazi, meaning great warrior, would go on to found a dynasty known as the Ottomans, from the Turkish Osmana, literally of Osman, and an empire spanning Europe, Asia, and North Africa. But the ruling dynasty of the Ottoman Empire is rare in that the House of Osman managed to maintain an unbroken line of succession from its founding in the 13th century through to the family members who are still alive today. The Ottoman Foundation myth alleges that Osman I had a dream in which he saw a tree grow from his navel to cast a wide shadow across the world. Anyone living within the shadow lived prosperously. This story provided the Ottomans with an explanation for the success of their expansion, and also suggested that they were chosen and favored by Allah. Yet, maintaining a smooth transition of power within the family across hundreds of years was not easy. The system of succession in the Ottoman Empire was a deadly one. As with any ruling dynasty, the requirement of that the reigning sultan produce an heir was central to succession. In traditional Islamic fashion, heirs could be produced through a combination of legal marriage and slave concubinage. Indeed, after the first two rulers of the dynasty, Osman and his son and heir Orhan, almost all sultanic offspring were born from concubine mothers. Questions of marriage and reproduction did not simply revolve around love. Marriages were political. Most of those contracted in the 14th century were with Christian women. In the 15th century, sultans began to choose more Muslim women as brides for their sons. While this change reflected a shift in geopolitics, it was also a result of a more widespread end to inter-dynastic marriages around the early 15th century. The marriage in 1435 of Murad II, father of Mehmed the Conqueror, to Mara, the daughter of a Serbian ruler, George Brankovic, was reputedly the last one. In the centuries that followed, brides and concubines came from as far afield as Crimea, Greece, Bulgaria, Georgia, and Albania. These women lived in the imperial harem. Those who were fortunate enough to bear the sultan's sons might attain the powerful role of Valid Sultan, Mother Sultan, the title given to the mother of the reigning sultan. If a mother died before her son attained the throne, she was not awarded this

oversee the education and grooming of young women who might attract her son. She also had a great deal of power over which of the harem women were sent to his bedchamber. Yet, securing the role of valid sultan was not easy. A woman first had to catch the eye of the sultan, then bear him at least one son, then keep both herself and her son alive and in favor until his father died. This was easier said than done, after the Ottoman tradition of fratricide was codified into law by an imperial edict of Mehmed the Conqueror. Legalized practice. After the death of his father, Murad II, in 1451, Mehmed visited the women of the harem, and, while hearing their condolences, sent one of his men to strangle his infant half-brother in his bath. He validated this action with appropriate citations from the Quran, such as, "The execution of a prince is preferable to the loss of a province." In his edict legalizing the practice, he stated, quote, "Whichever of my sons inherits the sultan's throne, it behooves him to kill his brothers in the interest of the world order. Most of the jurists have approved this procedure. Let action be taken accordingly." Unquote. While this was not completely new to the Ottoman Empire, judicial royal fratricide became an accepted method of securing the Ottoman throne until its abolition in the 17th century by Ahmed I. That is not to say that it was practiced consistently. There are numerous cases where fratricide did not occur until well after the question of succession was settled, indicating that the Ottomans were, in this, as in many matters, flexible and willing to adapt to whatever action was deemed most appropriate to the current situation. The eventual abolition of fratricide came about following widespread public disapproval over the accession of Mehmed III to the throne. He was notorious for having 19 of his brothers and half-brothers strangled in order to secure the throne for himself. Behind every weak sultan. This series of fratricides took place during the period in Ottoman history known as the Sultanate of Women, a 130-year period spanning the 16th and 17th centuries. During this period, women of the imperial harem held considerable power and influence over affairs of state. Sometimes this was due to the valid sultan acting as regent for a son who, while on the throne, was still a minor. The adult wives of minor sultans, Haseki Sultan, chief consort, could also fulfill this role. The Sultanate of Women began with Hürrem Sultan, the wife of Suleiman the Magnificent, and her daughter, Miramah Sultan, who became the wife of Rustam Pasha, one of Suleiman's grand viziers. Traditionally, this period has been viewed as a time of weak sultans, either because they were minors or because they were insufficient in some other way, drunk, lazy, mentally unstable, or not intelligent enough for the role. For these reasons, women and advisors were able to gain power and manipulate the sultans for their own gain. Though it was a period of unprecedented power for royal Ottoman women, many of them faced stiff opposition, which often came from the viziers close to them. In 1583, the Venetian ambassador Paolo Contarini observed that Sultan Murad III based all his actions on the advice of his mother, Nurbanu, and that women were the real holders of power in the Ottoman Empire. Another Venetian diplomat, Alvise Contrari, recalled in 1640 how he had passed letters to the Grand Vizier, Kemenkis Kara Mustafa Pasha, for delivery to Kosum Sultan, the then valid Sultan. The vizier gave the cutting response that the mothers of the sultans were, like all other women in the imperial house, slaves of the sultan and held no real power of their own. This was revealing of Kara Mustafa's rivalry with Kosum for the ear and favor of the new sultan, Ibrahim. The end of the Sultanate of Women brought with it the demise of the practice of fratricide and the beginnings of its alternative, the kafes, or gilded cage, a system which advocated the virtual house arrest of any male family member who might threaten the reign of the ruling sultan.
Ahmed I was enthroned in 1604.

0: 1903, and, in preference to fratricide, permitted his 12-year-old brother Mustafa to live. It is thought that, as well as reacting to the public condemnation of royal fratricide, Ahmed I was motivated by a desire to safeguard the future of the Ottoman dynasty. The case for fratricide. Ahmed came to the throne age 13 and had not yet demonstrated his ability to produce sons. Should something have happened to him before he had fathered a male heir, Mustafa would have been the only other legal candidate for the throne. Ahmed I did go on to produce sons, but at his death in 1617, his eldest was only 13 years old. This prompted the imperial council to allow Mustafa, then aged 25, to ascend to the throne as Mustafa I, although he would be deposed and re-enthroned several times throughout his life. This exposed a drawback to the abolition of fratricide. The introduction of the cage and the survival of a number of other viable candidates for the throne meant the Sultan faced a greater danger of depositions and coups of interested individuals or parties seeking to wield power. It also very often produced men unprepared for rule. It was common to imprison uncles, brothers, and cousins in the cage as soon as they left the harem apartments upon reaching puberty. This marked the end of their education, meaning that when one of them was released to take the throne, they were often uninformed or unprepared for the tasks ahead of them. In previous centuries, it had been common to send princes out into the empire to serve as rulers in the provinces so they gained life experience and a practical education before returning to vie with their brothers for the throne. While the cage was more humane, it did not help those imprisoned or the empire. From the 17th and 18th centuries, therefore, we began to see a change in the role of the Ottoman Sultan and how much power the office and the individuals in the office actually held. Sultans began to rely increasingly on their viziers and advisors to counsel them and to understand what to do, leading to a reduction in the power they held. Death of a Sultan. It is a truth universally acknowledged that royal depositions must, sooner or later, be in want of a regicide. The first in the history of the Ottoman Empire occurred on Friday, the 20th of May, 1622, with the death of Osman II, son of Ahmed I. Known as Osman the Young, he had ascended the throne in 1618 at the age of 14, following a coup that deposed Mustafa I, his uncle, for the first time. In 1622, age 17, he had still not succeeded in legitimizing himself as a conqueror of territory and so sought to cultivate a role of a pious sultan instead. He announced his intention to undertake a pilgrimage to Mecca, something no Ottoman sultan had done before. Previous rulers, while acknowledging and respecting the importance of the pilgrimage, had heeded the advice of jurists who argued that their most sacred duty lay in staying in the capital and tending to their subjects. That Osman II announced his intention to undertake the pilgrimage immediately after returning to Istanbul from Indiri provoked fears that he might become an absentee monarch who might be seeking to return to the capital to its original site, Indiran. Other reasons given for his death include an attempt to abolish absolutist rule and fears on the part of the army that his pilgrimage was really a decoy, that the young sultan intended to recruit a mercenary army to challenge the power of Ottoman military groups. Osman II had not endeared himself to the military by closing the coffee houses owned by many of their members, as they were suspected to be places where seditious groups met to plot rebellion. On the 18th of May, 1622, members of the military demanded the execution of some high-ranking administrators, claiming that they were leading the Sultan away from his true duties and purpose. Later that day, they found the young Sultan, and, being displeased with his answers he gave them, deposed him and re-enthroned Mustafa I. 2 days later, Osman II was killed by strangulation at Yedikula Fortress in Istanbul. The impact of this regicide was allegedly minimal, causing little or no distress in the city. It has, however, been accorded a great deal of importance by historians, who view it as a key turning point in the power structures of the Ottoman Empire. Pomp, ceremony, and bribes. Suffice to say that attaining, and more importantly, keeping power in the Ottoman Empire was a complex business. There were, however, a wide range of legitimizing tactics that sultans could turn to in order to make their rule agreeable to all concerned. The accession of a new sultan, as with most key events in the empire, was surrounded by ritual and ceremony, from girding with the sword of Osman I, a tradition which began when the empire's founder was himself girded with the sword of Islam, within 2 weeks of a sultan taking the throne, to the payment of a sum of money to the military, an important ceremony designed to assure a mutual loyalty and respect between the sultans and their army included the gifting of boiled sweets to the sultan by soldiers when they received their wages. Another was the annual Ramadan baklava event, whereby the sultan would give many trays of this traditional sweet to the military, assuring their loyalty and reminding them and those who watched that the military was theoretically dependent upon the sultans for all things, from their position to the food on their table and the clothes on their backs. The dynasty concluded with variable succession methods until the end of the sultanate, with Mehmed VI, who ruled from 1918 until 1922. Following the official declaration and recognition of the Republic of Turkey in 1923, Mehmed VI went into exile. Upon his death in 1926, the title of caliph was bestowed upon Abdul Majira, who would be the last Ottoman caliph. Descendants of the Ottoman line continued to use the family name, Osmanoglu, sons of Osman, and the title of head of the house of Osman is still passed down and used today. Our author, Gemma Masson, is completing a PhD on the urban Janissary in the 18th century Istanbul at the University of Birmingham and is a reviews editor at H. Empire. This is Tom Marin. Woolsey's Own Accord by Paul Lay, published in History Today, Volume 68, Issue 10, October 2018. Projects for a peaceful Europe go back centuries. Occasionally they succeed, for a while at least. Thomas Woolsey is today best known for his downfall in 1529, following the failure to fix Henry VIII's divorce from Catherine of Aragon. But 500 years ago this month, the Grand Cardinal, who was also the King's Lord Chancellor, staged one of the most extraordinary diplomatic coups in European history. Given the state of the ongoing Brexit negotiations, it may be worth revisiting, for inspiration at least. Woolsey had been concerned that England and its young king were headed for diplomatic isolation. Francis I of France, Henry's military rival, had defeated the Swiss, once thought invincible, at the Battle of Marignano in 1515. In the wake of his victory, he had signed treaties with a number of continental powers. Around the same time, Pope Leo X had hatched a plan for universal peace in an effort to maintain Christian Europe's unity in the face of the Ottoman Empire, which was encroaching on the Balkans. Woolsey hijacked the papal project and, with considerable diplomatic skill and the bargaining chip of Tournai, managed not only to get Francis to agree to an accord, but also persuaded the leaders of the Holy Roman Empire, Burgundy, the Netherlands, Scotland, Venice, and Europe's other players, 24 in all, to sign a non-aggression pact which guaranteed the defense of any of the members should they be attacked. The signatories gathered in Henry's capital in October 1518 to sign the Treaty of London, and the cardinal held a celebratory mass in St. Paul's Cathedral, basking in the glow of Europe's elite. Woolsey had made England and its king a significant international broker, the peer of France and the Empire, and had saved his monarch from expensive pursuit of war though only for a while. The peace was short-lived. Denmark and Sweden went to war. Spain and England, with Wolsey's conniving, ganged up on France. Normal service was resumed. This search for a long-lasting European peace would prove elusive until in 1815 the Congress of Vienna sealed it for a century before it, too, was swept away. This is Tom Merrin, The End of the English Republic, by Crawford Gribben, published in History Today, 8th of October, 2018. The English Republic was brought down by the same forces that brought it to power. By the early months of 1658, the young English Republic was in crisis. 9 years earlier, after a decade of civil war and 3 years of famine, leaders in the new model army had, as the poet Andrew Marvell later put it, ruined the great work of time and cast the kingdom old into another mold. In December 1648, frustrated by the ambiguities and hesitations of those negotiating with the defeated king, a detachment of soldiers purged Parliament of its most conservative MPs, opening the way for the hasty reorganization of a high court of justice and the consequent trial of Charles I. As the king resisted the legitimacy of the court and refused to enter a plea, power passed to the more radical military and political leaders as they became increasingly interested in exploring Republican solutions to the political crisis. After multiple attempts to have Charles recognize the court by entering a plea, his judges found him guilty of treason. He was beheaded on the 30th of January, 1649, outside Westminster Hall, and 4 months later, England formally established itself as a republic. The English Republic was rooted in the religious and political idealism of the visionaries, administrators, and apologists. As Bernard Gap demonstrated in England's Culture Wars, 2012, the new regime set about a comprehensive program of moral and social reform. The Cromwellian vision for a godly nation was energetically pursued, though it achieved more in some areas than in others. New laws made adultery a capital crime. Popular pastimes, including drinking and horse racing, were carefully controlled. The legislation promoted a reformation of manners that was reflected in a new republic aesthetic. The visual culture, as in Robert Walker's portraits of the leaders of the new regime, and public oratory on major state occasions, such as the sermon preached by John Owen at the funeral of Henry Ireton, promoted personal religion, moral sobriety, and civic responsibility as the virtues that would enable and sustain the revolutionary regime. But fashions in the court were changing. The move in 1653 from the Commonwealth to Protectorate alienated most ideological Republicans, who felt that the transition to a single office of leader was betraying the aspirations of Generation 1649. In 1657, some of those who had supported the Protectorate blanched at the offer of the crown that was made to Cromwell in its second constitution. At the same time, the regime's growing number of critics began to notice that the program for a reformation of morals seemed to focus more on the disruptive habits of the lower orders than on the recreations of the new elites. While local magistrates pressed hard against popular music and dancing, the Cromwellian court was slowly returning to these traditional festivities. In November 1657, the French ambassador noted a different spirit in Whitehall at the wedding of Cromwell's youngest daughters, dances having been held there again. During these past days, and the preachers of the older times are withdrawing from it. Some of those who had been most committed to the regime struggled to make sense of its new face. John Owen, the leading Congregationalist minister, who had preached the commemorative sermon to MPs on the day following the regicide, was perplexed by its declension. Would anyone have followed the Regicide? Would anyone have thought it was possible that such and such professors in our day should have fallen into the ways of self, of flesh, of the world, he wondered, to play at cards, dice, revel, dance? Yet these were common pastimes in the Lord Protector's office. The moral vision that the revolution had idealized was beginning to come apart. Owen was a key barometer of the Republican response to the religious and political backsliding of the Cromwellian regime. He had accompanied the army on its invasions of Ireland and Scotland, had been appointed Dean of the Christ Church and Vice-Chancellor of the University of Oxford, and had acted as the chief architect of Cromwellian religious policy. He had served briefly as an MP in the first Protectorate Parliament, where observers noted his links with Republican critics of the Protectorate. His disenchantment with the direction of the government had become known among the faction of army radicals associated with General Charles Fleetwood. In 1657, Owen drafted the petition of army officers, which protested Cromwell's being offered the crown. The petition was successful, and Cromwell refused the throne, but his friendship with Owen was never the same. Owen's criticism of the regime became more pronounced. After Cromwell's death in September 1658, the senior officers with whom Owen was identified were not impressed by Richard, Cromwell's son and successor as Lord Protector. The Republican officers had planned to reassert the ideals of the Revolution by undermining Richard and, they hoped, replacing his government. It was December 1648 all over again. The officers were planning a coup. Their gamble failed. They succeeded in removing Richard from power, but at the cost of losing control of the London crowd. The factional politics created by this political vacuum destabilized the government. In the uncertainty that followed, which seemed to many observers to threaten a third civil war, General Monk purged his Scottish army of Republican radicals and began a long march south. Owen and other Republicans wrote to ask his intentions, but his answers were ambiguous and evasive. What was clear was that the revolution was being unwound. Republican idealists had scuttled the government in hope of renewing the ideas of revolution. It was too much to hope for. The English Republic did not collapse because of external pressures. After all, the revolutionary regime had excelled in its military activities, having conquered Ireland, Scotland, and Jamaica, and having quashed the last serious royalist rebellions, its future might have appeared to be secure. Instead, the Republic collapsed in upon itself. It grew increasingly indebted to the military, and by the later 1650s, the arrears of that pay that were owed to soldiers grew so significant as to threaten to bankrupt the regime. Its administrators pursued different political settlements for England, Ireland, and Scotland, creating strategic ambiguities to what a Republican government should look like and the extent to which it should draw in a local level of traditional social leaders. Most seriously, the Republic proved to be incapable of sustaining the religious and political ideals upon which it had been founded. Monk's intervention made possible the election of a new parliament, the Convention Parliament, which, to no one's surprise, voted to recall the king. In May 1660, on his 30th birthday, Charles II marched into London. The English Republic was over, undermined by its own political ends. Crawford Gribben is a professor of history at Queen's University, Belfast, and the author of John Owen and the English Puritanism, Experiences of Defeat, Oxford Press, University Press, 2016. This is Tom Marin. 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A family planning clinic opened in New York on 16th of October 1916. It lasted only a few days. Margaret Sanger discovered the importance of birth control early in her life. Born in 1879, she was one of 11 children of an impoverished Irish-American family and saw her devout Catholic mother die at 49 after 18 pregnancies. She trained as a nurse and was influenced in her unconventional outlook by her father, a Catholic turned atheist, and later by her first husband, William Sanger, a Jewish architect, whom she married in 1902 when she was 22. In 1911, the Sangers settled in Greenwich Village in Manhattan, where they mingled with liberal leftists, socialists, and anarchists. Margaret worked as a nurse in the slums and saw many premature deaths of children and mothers, sometimes caused by illegal abortions. In 1911, she began writing a column on female sexuality in the New York Call newspaper. By the standards of the day, the pieces were sensationally frank. In 1914, she published her own monthly newsletter, The Woman Rebel, which proclaimed that every woman should be the mistress of her own body. 5 of its 7 issues were banned by the postal authorities, and she was indicted for violating the obscenity laws, following which she went abroad, spending most of her time in England. The case against Sanger was dropped in 1916, and she returned to New York City to open a family planning clinic at 46 Amboy Street in Brooklyn, the first of its kind in this country. It lasted only a few days until authorities arrested her, and she was sentenced to 30 days imprisonment for maintaining a public nuisance. The torrent of publicity raised by the case and by subsequent attempts by the Catholic Church and the legal authorities to silence her and other birth control advocates proved a key factor in raising support for family planning to be made legal. In 1918, the New York City Appeals Court permitted doctors to prescribe contraceptives, and in 1921, Sanger founded the American Birth Control League. She combined charm and tireless dedication in publishing books and articles, lecturing and organizing conferences to promote family planning, not only in the U.S., but internationally. Arrested, threatened, physically gagged. In 1953, she was the first president of the International Planned Parenthood Federation. She died aged 86 in 1966, by which time contraceptives, though not abortion, were legal for married couples in almost every U.S. state. This is Tom Merrin. The Wailing Woman by Amy Fuller, published the 31st of October, 2017. The legend of La Llorona has supposedly haunted Mexico since before the conquest. Her story is one of violence, much like the country whose suffering she is often taken to represent. Beware the woman in white. A Mexican woman, Juana Leja, attempted to kill her 7 children by throwing them into the Buffalo Bayou in Houston, Texas, in 1986. A victim of domestic violence, she was apparently trying to end her suffering and that of her children, 2 of whom died. During an interview, Leja declared that she was La Llorona. La Llorona is a legendary figure with various incarnations. Usually translated into English as the Wailing Woman, she is often presented as a banshee type, an apparition of a woman dressed in white, often found by lakes or rivers, sometimes at crossroads, who cries into the night for her lost children, whom she has killed. The infanticide is sometimes carried out with a knife or dagger, but very often the children have been drowned. Her crime is usually committed in a fit of madness, after having found out about her unfaithful lover or husband, who leaves her to marry a woman of higher status. After realizing what she has done, she usually kills herself. She is often described as a lost soul, doomed to wander the earth forever. To some, she is the bogey woman, used by parents to scare children into good behavior. The folk story has been represented artistically in various guises, in film, animation, art, poetry, theater, and in literature aimed at both adults and children alike. The legend is deeply ingrained in Mexican culture and among the Chicano Mexican population in the United States. The origins of the legend are uncertain, but it has been presented as having pre-Hispanic roots. La Llorona is thought to be one of the 10 omens foretelling the conquest of Mexico, and has also been linked to Aztec goddesses. In the Florentine Codex, an encyclopedic work on the Nahua people of Mexico completed during the 16th century by Franciscan Friar Bernardino de Sahagún, we find two Aztec goddesses who could be linked to La Llorona. The first is Cihuacoatl, snake woman, described as a savage beast and an evil omen who appeared in white, who would walk at night weeping and wailing. She is also described as an omen of war. This goddess could also be linked to the sixth of 10 omens that are recorded in the Codex as having foretold the conquest. The voice of a woman heard wailing at night, crying about the fate of her children. A later codex by Dominican friar Diego Duran details the original myths of the Aztec gods and discusses a god, Coatlicue, who is often linked to or thought to be the same as Cihuacoatl. Coatlicue, she is of the snaky skirt, was the mother of Huitzilopochtli, an Aztec god of war. Duran describes her as the ugliest and dirtiest that one could possibly imagine. Her face was so black and covered with filth that she looked like something straight out of hell. She waits for her son to return to her from war and weeps and mourns for him while he is gone. Duran also provides detail of some strange occurrences ahead of the conquest that were purported to have troubled Montezuma. Among these is a woman who roams the street, weeping and moaning. Though these accounts fulfill some elements of La Llorona's legend, we need to look at another goddess in order to find links to water and infanticide. According to the Florentine Codex, Chalchihuilicua, the lady, the jade-skirted one, was goddess of the waters and the elder sister of the rain god, Tlaloc. Seguin describes her as one who was feared and caused terror. She was said to drown people and overturn boats. Ceremonies in honor of the rain gods, including Chalchihuilicua, involved the sacrifices of children. These sacrificial victims were brought from their mothers, and the more the children cried, the more successful the sacrifice was thought to have been. La Llorona has also been conflated with La Mincha, Cortez's translator and concubine. As such, she is often portrayed as an indigenous woman jilted by a Spanish lover. However, there are many similar European and Old World motifs that she could have been linked to: the white woman of the Germanic and Slavic tradition, the Lorelei, and of course, the Banshee. The trope of the barbarian girl who kills her children after being betrayed by her lover and discarded for a woman of higher status or more appropriate race also has roots in Greek tradition in the legend of Medea and Jason. It is strange that such a pervasive myth could have such different features, but still be known by the same name. Indeed, the variations in the folk stories seem to be geographical, with different regions having their own slightly different versions of the wailing woman. In addition, the legend has changed over time, seemingly to reflect the socio-political climate. Just as a source will often tell us more about the author than the subject, we can glean a lot about the storyteller's points of view when examining the development of this particular legend. It is not until the late 19th and early 20th centuries that the folk story can be found in print. However, when we look at them, far from finding an official version, we can clearly see that many elements in the La Llorona story change over time. La Llorona, a 1917 play by Francisco Neva, is set during the reign of Philip II, 1556 to 1598. The protagonist is Luisa. She has a son with her lover, Ramiro, the son of Cortez, who is of much higher social status. Though they have been together for 6 years, Ramiro is due to marry the very wealthy daughter of a judge. Luisa is unaware of this, and Ramiro believes that he can continue his relationship with her if he marries in secret. Luisa is told of Ramiro's impending wedding by a rival suitor, and she is driven mad, not only by Ramiro's infidelity, but his decision to marry someone else for honor and status, but by his desire to take their son away from her. When he comes for their child after she breaks up their wedding, Luisa eventually tells him that he can have his son's life and kills him with a dagger, offering Ramiro his body in a fit of delirium, saying that she killed him after Ramiro had killed her soul. Luisa is hanged for her crime in a public execution during which she is vilified as a witch. Ramiro is presented as very remorseful and dies of sorrow and grief when La Llorona appears to haunt him. The play satirizes the class system to an extent, and especially masculine ideas of honor. Ramiro's mistress and son are an open secret among court society, and whispers of gossip surrounding his love light are a prominent theme at his sham wedding. He does not garner respect from his peers, and courtly society in New Spain is presented as a place of backstabbing and chaos. The story would appear to reflect life in colonial Mexico. Although initially there was a shortage of Spanish women in New Spain, which meant that unions between indigenous women and Spanish men were quite common and not frowned upon, by the end of the 16th century, the population of European women was on the rise, and the status of indigenous or mestiza, mixed-race women, fell considerably. Upon their arrival in Tenochtitlan, the imperial rulers of the Aztecs offered women, usually their female relatives, to the Spaniards, and marrying an Indian heiress became a familiar path to success. Cohabitating was also common, and in some cases, Spanish men would take advantage of the indigenous practice of polygamy by having a number of concubines. The fates of these indigenous and mestizo women were mixed. Some enjoyed stability and enhanced status, and therefore benefited from these unions. But more often than not, they were cast aside after a few years for younger women, or more often, a Spanish wife. More alarmingly, the children resulting from the union were sometimes taken away from their indigenous or mestiza mothers in a practice that derived from the Spanish tradition of relieving the so-called wayward women of their children. The historian Karen Vieira Powers explains that when this practice found its way to the New World and was applied to indigenous mothers who had been born children with Spanish men, their prescribed racial inferiority was combined with the natural inferiority of their gender to produce a generalized negative attitude toward their ability to socialize their children properly. This was more often the case for daughters, as doubts about the native woman's capacity to raise their mestizos daughters were especially acute, and the Spanish emphasis on sexual purity was not valued in Mexican society. Generations of children were therefore raised as Spanish despite their mixed heritage and taught to believe that their mother's indigenous culture was inferior. The situation for indigenous and mestiza women grew worse. By the end of the 16th century, the availability of Spanish women meant it was no longer necessary to create honorary Spanish wives of the mestizas, and though mixed relationships continued, their legitimization dwindled. By the 17th century, even Creole women were losing their status brought from their European descent due to the arrival of so many women born in Spain. The later colonial period also saw an increasing emphasis on racial purity. Growing unrest and popular rebellions led to the Crown passing legislation limiting powers of the racially mixed population. These included laws regarding segregation and legislation limiting the inheritance of mestizas from their Spanish fathers. In a 1933 version of La Llorona's story, a novel and screenplay by Antonio Guzman Aguilera, the emphasis shifted from class difference. The screenplay is set in the 1930s, and the focus is on the descendants of Cortes, who are shown to have been cursed by the goddess of death during the conquest. La Llorona manipulates the main protagonist, Margot, and tempts her into trying to kill her son with a strain of meningitis when she learns that her lover, the boy's father, is set to marry an American millionaire. Like the 1917 play, the protagonist is driven mad by the thought that her lover might try to take her son, but it is the words of La Llorona that are pushing Margot to madness. In this case, La Llorona turns to be the child's indigenous nanny, who is killed by a doctor and then goes on to save the boy. There are some parallels between this version and the 1917 play. The doctor who saves her son's life had always wished to marry Margot, but in contrast to the earlier story, here they do fall in love and marry, legitimizing Margot's son. It appears to be a metaphor for the uniting of the Mexican people. The final image presented is in the ruins of Teotihuacan, and an old, tired Indian man juxtaposed with an airplane flying overhead and a fast car, both of which drown out the sound of La Llorona's cry, symbolizing that the curse has now been broken. Here we find that Cortez becomes a focus, with his son in the role of scoundrel. This is in keeping with the rise of the anti-Spanish sentiment in Mexico during the 1930s, most evident in Diego Rivera's murals presenting the history of Mexico and Mexico City's National Palace. The conquest and colonial period are portrayed as a chaotic orgy of rape, pillage, and destruction of the indigenous way of life. Cortez, in particular, is painted as an ugly, balding, diseased caricature with gray skin. Far from limiting the baddies to those of Spanish descent, however, we also find that this version of the story reflects upon the contemporary discord between Mexico and the U.S., as the post-revolutionary leaders deployed a strongly anti-imperialist and anti-American rhetoric and foreign policy that resisted U.S. influence. Much more surprising is the use of the indigenous nanny as the villain. Nevertheless, this was reflective of policy implemented by the Cardenas government of the 1930s in particular, which sought not to Indianize Mexico, but to Mexicanize the Indian. Though, on one hand, the glory of Mexicans' indigenous past has long been an important part of the nation's identity, there was also a discourse that cast the Indian and the Indian culture not as truly Mexican, but rather as impediments to the unification of the Mexican nation, which Mestizo touted as a solution to this problem. Later versions of the Wailing Woman story present the villain as Spain and have created heroes in the Mestizo and indigenous cultures. Carmen Toscano's 1959 one-act play, La Llorona, for example, presents a harsh critique of the conquest and colonial period, which special attention is paid to the treatment of indigenous people by Spanish conquistadors. The spiritual conquest is also presented as fairly shambolic, and overall, New Spain is shown to be a place of chaos with great tensions between clergy and secular authorities. The protagonist is Luisa, a mestiza, and her lover, Nuno, is a Spanish conquistador who marries Ana, a wealthy Spanish lady, in secret, planning then to return to Spain. He does not appear to care for Luisa, and neither are particularly interested in their children. Luisa stabs them to death and throws their bodies into the canal without much remorse. Nuno does not seem at all affected by this. Luisa is tried and hanged in the city's main plaza, though before she is executed, she gives a monologue stating that all blood is the same, and that as a mestiza she does not know where she belongs or which traditions to adopt. Purity of blood is a motif throughout the play, with the conquistadors not wishing to dirty the blades of their own swords with Indian blood, and Luisa exclaiming that Nuno only wishes to marry Ana, as they have the same blood. Luisa is glad that her children are dead, so they will not have to suffer like she has, having to work like a slave despite the glory of both her ancestors. She cries for her children. After her execution, Luisa takes her revenge as Nuno collapses and dies. A poet describes his sad soul in the ruins of Tecnochialchin. It would seem that the abandonment of Luisa represents the abandonment of Mexico by Spain, once its land had been exhausted of resources. Here we find a return to many of the ideas expressed in the 1917 play, though the imagery is much more explicit and seems to be representative of the ideas of Nobel Prize winner Octavio Paz. In his 1950 essay, The Labyrinth of Solitude, Paz describes La Llorona as one of the Mexican representations of maternity, and as such, she is presented as a symbol of Mexican identity. This identity, according to Paz, revolves around Mexicans' view of themselves as hijos de la chingada. Paz explains that the verb chingar denotes violence, an emergence from oneself to penetrate another by force. The chingada is a mother forcibly opened, violated, or deceives. The hijo de la chingada is the offspring of violation, abduction, or deceit. This violation is the conquest, the quintessential symbol of what is La Minche or Dona Maria, who despite having been sold into slavery, are given to the conquistadors, and therefore having limited agency of her own, has been painted as a traitor to her people. The anachronistic and highly misogynistic view that lays the blame for the defeat of a civilization at the feet of one disenfranchised woman has remained popular to this day. Indeed, Paz states that the Mexican people have not forgiven La Malinche for her betrayal. This is in the face of indisputable evidence that the Aztecs were defeated by a Spanish force, aided by thousands of indigenous allies, a fact often conveniently forgotten in popular culture. In Mexico's creation myth, La Malinche has become Eve. In regard to her relationship with Cortez, Paz insists that she gave herself voluntarily to the conquistador, but he forgot her as soon as her usefulness was over. And so it's easy to see how she could be merged with the legend of the Wailing Woman. In fact, that she bore Cortez's son has also fueled this conflation. Their union symbolizes the birth of Mexico as a nation of forcibly mixed race people. The annual performance of La Llorona on Mexico City's Lake Xochiminco most explicitly presents the importance of the legend as an expression of Mexican identity. For example, one advert for the production states that our nation was born from the tears of La Llorona. This version of the play runs for 2 weeks at the end of October and the beginning of November, overlapping with the Day of the Dead celebrations, which has been performed for over 20 years. There are similar themes expressed in the play as in the 1959 version by Carmen Toscano. The Spaniards again are the villains, and they are fairly one-dimensional, whereas the indigenous ceremonies are completely sanitized and totally peaceful. Where it differs, however, is that the character of La Llorona is now an indigenous woman rather than a mestizo. Similarly, however, she is also seduced by a conquistador who then runs off with a Spanish lady. The indigenous girl is driven mad by her lover's betrayal and drowns herself and her unborn child in the lake. The current version of the La Llorona story is another rehashing of the Cortez Malinche story. La Llorona is portrayed as a traitor to her people by passing information to the Spaniards, which leads to their defeat. This has now been a common element of the legend. Along with providing a nod to Dona Marina, the play also contains another element of the folk story, as it opens with an Aztec mother goddess wailing a lament for her children as a forewarning of the conquest. This is the fullest version of the La Llorona story. Here we find the jilted woman trope finally united with the imagery of the Aztec goddess, along with the act of warning her people about the impending doom and lamenting the birth of the modern Mexican nation through the mixing of blood. It is purported by the production company to be the original version of the legend, but the evidence does not stack up. The codices in which we find the supported origins for the folk story remain unpublished until the 19th century. Furthermore, the timing of the performance is telling. Amy Fuller is lecturer in the history of the Americas at Nottingham Trent University. This piece was originally published with the title The Evolving Legend of La Llorona in the November 2015 issue of History Today. This is Tom Marin. St. George and the Dragon, from History Today, Volume 68, Issue 10, October 2018. Amid a gathering storm, St. George kills a dragon with his lance, Ascalon. In doing so, he saves the life of the princess who is next in line to be sacrificed to the beast in order to keep her city safe. It is a myth with a long pedigree in the tradition of the Greek story of Perseus and Andromeda. George was reputed to be a Greek-born Roman soldier, a member of the 3rd-century emperor's Diocletian Praetorian Guard, who was martyred possibly in what is now the Palestinian town of Lydda. After converting to Christianity, George was venerated by both Byzantine Christians and Muslims and remains of special significance to Christian Arabs. The dragon myth originated in Georgia, was one of a number of places in which George is a patron saint. It was popularized in Western Europe and in the 13th century by Jacobus da Lavagine, Archbishop of Genoa, whose patron saint is also George, in his book, The Golden Legend. That became a bestseller, which translated into English and published by William Caxton in the 15th century. By then, George had become the patron saint of England, replacing St. Edmund the Martyr. In 1348, Edward III had chosen the warrior saint as the patron of the Order of the Garter. Jean Froissart, in his chronicle, records that English soldiers often invoked George during the battles of the Hundred Years' War. The feast of St. George, the 23rd of April, survives the coals of English Reformation, and the day gathered greater resonance as the traditional birthday and death day of William Shakespeare.
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2: Next is a brief poetry moment. The poem is by William Butler Yeats, born 1865 and died in 1939. The title of the poem, The Lake Isle of Innisfree. I will arise and go now, and go to Innisfree, and a small cabin build there of clay and wattles made. 9 bean rows will I have there, a hive for the honey bee, and live alone in the bee-loud glade. And I shall have some peace there, for peace comes dropping slow, dropping from the veils of the morning to where the cricket sings. There, midnight's all a glimmer, and noon a purple glow, and evening full of the linen swings. I will arise and go now, for always night and day, I hear lake water lapping with low sounds by the shore.
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Hi, this is Bonnie. I'm so glad you're able to join me today. Sit back, relax, and maybe get your feet up, and let's begin reading. This first article is fairly long, but I think you'll find it interesting. The article is entitled, Could At-Home Brain Stimulation Reduce Psychiatry's Reliance on SSRIs? And the subtitle reads, A headset recently approved by the Food and Drug Administration uses a weak electric current to shock the brain. Some researchers hope it could challenge the current pill-centric paradigm. And this comes from the New York Times, April 29th, 2026 edition, and the author is Rachel E. Gross. The first question Sophie Davies had was, will it affect my memory? In the 3 weeks since giving birth, Miss Davies had been in a downward spiral. She checked herself into the mother and baby unit of her hospital in East England, where doctors ratcheted up the dose of Prozac she took to manage her obsessive-compulsive disorder. But every morning, she woke up in tears, and every time she looked at her baby boy, she felt hollow with guilt. I'm never going to be able to be a mom, she recalled thinking. Or if I am, I'm not going to be able to be a good one. A month in, a hospital worker suggested she try a headset that used an electric current to treat depression. The word electric gave Miss Davies, then 34, pause. It sounded like electroconvulsive therapy, or ECT, the scary-sounding treatment that triggers seizures and can result in memory loss. This therapy was different. Transcranial direct current stimulation, or TDCS, uses a weak electric current to shock the brain and does not produce seizures. This is as far from ECT as a jet engine is from my bicycle, Dr. Mark George of the Medical University of South Carolina, where he is leading expert in neuromodulation, a term that encompasses all therapies that use electricity to modify brain function. Ms. Davies did an internet search and confirmed that the side effects of TDCS, ringing in the ears, headaches, and mild burns or irritation where the electrode pads touch the forehead, were generally transient and did not include amnesia. She decided to give it a try. In England, the brain stimulation device has been approved for treating depression since 2019. It can be prescribed by a doctor or purchased over-the-counter, where it sells for around $530. In December, the Food and Drug Administration greenlit the same device made by the Swedish company Flow Neuroscience as an approved depression treatment in the United States. Daniel Mansone, chief scientific officer and founder of Flow, said the company was still determining the price. The FDA approval was a milestone for a technology that has been around for 25 years, but has struggled to prove itself. It legitimizes the therapy itself as a medical therapy and not just something sold online for wellness or enhancement, said Anna Wexler, an assistant professor of medical ethics at the University of Pennsylvania, who has studied DIY brain stimulation. It is also part of a larger movement to expand psychiatry's toolkit beyond selective serotonin reuptake inhibitors, which have become the default mental health treatment for depression ever since they were introduced in the late 1980s. Today, about 1 in 6 Americans is on an SSRI. We're just scratching the surface of what's going to be possible, said Dr. Sarah Holly Linsby, who is the Dean of Arizona State's John Schoenfeld School of Medicine and Medical Engineering, and has developed several neuromodulation techniques for psychiatric conditions. It's a whole new way of intervening. Tickling neurons at home. The basic idea behind neuromodulation is that depression is, in part, a disease-impaired neural connectivity. Stimulating the brain electrically is thought to lower the threshold for neurons to fire off signals, helping the depressed brain to work better overall. While zapping the brain may sound more exotic than tweaking its chemistry, as antidepressant drugs do, electricity is actually the brain's common language. No matter what kind of energy you speak to it in,
magnetic pulses, ultrasound, even infrared light. Brain cells translate it into electrical impulses, tiny spikes in voltage that travel from cell to cell. Ultimately, we're trying to get into the brain and tickle neurons, said Dr. George, who was a consultant for another neuromodulation device.

stimulation called transcranial magnetic stimulation, or TMS, has been gaining ground. TMS, which uses magnetic pulses to stimulate brain circuits, has proved to be safe and effective for most forms of depression and is now approved for treating migraines, obsessive-compulsive disorder, and for quitting smoking. But creating a magnetic field requires an expensive, unwieldy machine, making it necessary for patients to come to a clinic several times a week. Because the design of TDCS is simpler than TMS, essentially a 9-volt battery attached to the head, it has long held the promise of portable, at-home treatment. By 2012, psychiatry hoped that TDCS might revolutionize the treatment of all sorts of disorders thought to stem from impaired brain connectivity, including schizophrenia, ADHD, motor impairments from strokes, multiple sclerosis, fibromyalgia, and even the loss of smell from COVID. When the journalist Sally Ady donned a TDCS headset to help her learn how to wield an assault rifle as research for her book, We Are Electric, on the science of bioelectricity, she noticed the therapy also seemed to drive out the angry little bitter gnomes of self-doubt that plagued her. But after years and dozens of clinical trials, the results of many TDCS studies were unconvincing. There's some positive, but they weren't overwhelming. They were not a slam dunk, Dr. George said. In 2024, research by Dr. Andre Brunani, a professor of psychiatry at the University of Texas Southwestern Medical Center, who was a paid member of Flow's advisory board until last year, showed that at-home use of the Flow device was no more effective at lifting depression than a well-known placebo, internet browsing, more potential than proof. The trial that led to the FDA approval of the Flow device, called the Empowerer study, was not a slam dunk either. After receiving a Flow headset in the mail, 174 trial participants with moderate to severe depression were supervised remotely while they self-administered mild shocks 5 days a week. The primary outcome was a minor improvement in the Hamilton Depression Scale for participants receiving active treatment. Dr. Rodrigo Vieira, a study author and professor of psychiatry at UT Health Houston, said, "Moreover, the FDA cited a moderate level of uncertainty of benefit because many participants could tell whether they were getting the real treatment or a placebo. The study's secondary findings were more promising. By the end of the trial, 58% of the participants who received the treatment showed some response compared with 38% in the control group. 45% experienced a full remission compared with 22% in the control group. The FDA did not approve the device for the 1/3 of depressed Americans who have already tried multiple interventions to be inadequate or ineffective. Instead, the agency approved TDCS as a first-line treatment for depression to be used either on its own or in combination with another treatment like an antidepressant. However, this approval could open the floodgates to new devices and more focused studies on the effectiveness of the technique. Researchers are now working to enhance TDCS by increasing the voltage, combining the brain stimulation with other treatments, or mapping a person's individual brain anatomy to personalize the technology. It's the end of a beginning, said Dr. Brunani, who has spent 15 years looking into the treatment for various mental health conditions. But I don't think it's fully developed yet. Thinking outside the pill box. Part of the allure of at-home brain stimulation is that it brings electric therapies one step closer to being as accessible and widespread as drugs like Prozac, Dr. George said. Our brains are so pharmaceutically inclined, he said. This fits into the model of pills. At the same time, TDCS could also challenge the current pill-centric paradigm by pushing psychiatrists

to go beyond old notions of serotonin deficiencies and chemical imbalances, and to think more broadly about getting the brain unstuck. The two treatments may work together to nudge the brain toward a more plastic, activated state to help people overcome old patterns. For instance, Dr. Soumya Kaji, a psychiatrist in Norwich, England, has found that TDCS helped some of her patients taper off an antidepressant or avoid having to start on another one. She added she has successfully used Flow to treat her neurodivergent patients who were taking medication for ADHD or autism and who did not want to add on an SSRI. Ms. Davies started TDCS a few weeks after increasing her Prozac dosage. When she first put the headset on for 30 minutes, the recommended interval, she recalled feeling only a slight tingling, a spicy sensation, similar to having your hair bleached, as a participant in a clinical trial put it. But within a few days, something shifted for Ms. Davies. She felt clearer, she said. The harsh voice in her head quieted. It was as if the world was in color again. She said she could not say for sure what made the difference. The TDCS, delayed effects of the antidepressant, the passage of time, or some combination. But whatever it was helped to make me think, actually, maybe I can do this, she said. For the first time, she looked forward to giving her baby a bath. And that concludes the article. Listeners, for approximately the last year, maybe two, we've been following Gustavo Dudamel's directorial career. And this is another article about Gustavo Dudamel. It is entitled Gustavo Dudamel's Portrait Emerges from a Season of Introductions. The subtitle reads, The New York Philharmonic's Next Music Leader, slowly revealing facets of his personality, used his latest visit to showcase his political consciousness. This article comes from the New York Times, March 20th, 2026 edition. The author is Joshua Barone. The article begins with a colored photograph of Gustavo Dudamel directing the orchestra, and you can see about maybe, oh, it's a violin section, maybe there's about 10 people you can see in this section, and the note says it's Gustavo Dudamel leading the New York Philharmonic in one of two programs at David Geffen Hall this month. He still has his curly hair, although it looks like it's graying more than pictures we looked at during the past year. And he's got his baton up and his other hand is in the air. And he just looks like he's, you know, concentrating and conducting the orchestra. Let's get back to the article. Gustavo Dudamel seems to love a soft launch. He doesn't start as the New York Philharmonic's music and artistic director until the fall, but he has been introducing himself all season. In September, he led 2 weeks of traditional-looking, but fantastically radical concerts. In January, he conducted the orchestra's Radio City Music Hall debut, a brassy pops evening in which he pattered with Bernadette Peters before breaking out a Bernstein show tune. Earlier this month, he hosted a glamorous unveiling of his first Philharmonic season with help from Lin-Manuel Miranda and accompanied by rebranding for the orchestra, new merchandise included. And because he is a conductor, after all, he stuck around to lead 2 weeks of world premieres written for the 250th anniversary of the United States. It has taken so long to introduce Dudamel because there is so much to introduce. Conductor, showman, celebrity, contemporary music whisperer, and, most recently and intriguingly, politically conscious citizen. He is often circumspect when discussing news out of Venezuela, his home country, where his artistry was shaped by the music education program El Sistema. But Dudamel is eager to talk about the potential of music, which, unlike some idealistic musicians, he does not see as a substantial form of resistance. Rather, he has described it as a necessity, a kind of sustenance and moral shelter, with a political strength of its own to observe and comment on world events. It's a view of art
that you could imagine to Dommel sharing with Beethoven, whose Eroica symphony he conducted at the Philharmonic last week. Beethoven originally dedicated the piece to Napoleon, but when he named himself emperor, the composer quickly soured on him. He withdrew the dedication and made the symphony a celebration in memory of a great man, a testament to heroism. Dudamel and the Philharmonic have yet to establish themselves as a reliable Beethoven partnership. A performance of the Fifth Symphony in September lacked the load-bearing details that hold up its delicate architecture, but the Eroica this month sounded like the work of a different ensemble, lean and well-paced, as attuned to the specific moments as to the bigger picture. The series of variations in the symphony's finale made for a subtle transition to the premiere of a new orchestrated version of Frederick Zepsky's The People United Will Never Be Defeated, an exhausting, nearly hour-long work for solo piano. It is another kind of tribute to heroism. Written in the 1970s after the rise of Pinochet in Chile, it turns a protest song from the streets into a monument, putting the tune through 36 encyclopedic variations and by the end inviting its performer to join in the metaphorical march with a long improvisation. Orchestrated by 18 composers, the Philharmonic's version of The People United was an attempt at an even bigger musical monument, with an admirable democratic message in having so many artists contribute to the new score. It was extraordinary to see 17 of the composers bow together. But this People United did not deliver on its promise. Dudamel led with conviction, his silhouette changing as he channeled each section. The new score, though, scraps a dozen of the variations as well as the big improvisation, losing some of the work's stylistic breadth and shrinking its running time to 35 minutes. Strangely, the whole exercise ended up flattening the music and its hard edge, with few variations or composers standing out. You could have admired the Webernesque textures by Nina Shekhar, or the alluring clarinet and the alto saxophone solos by Joel Thompson, but unless you had a score in hand, those moments passed anonymously. Less promising on paper and more successful in practice was David Lang's The Wealth of Nations, which premiered on Thursday. An oratorio based on Adam Smith's 1776 book of the same name, one of those foundational but frighteningly immense works that are more discussed than read. The music setting of select text is an exercise in finding a needle not so much in a haystack as an entire meadow. Economic doorstops aren't usually the stuff of oratorios, but Lang has a gift for finding epic poetry in texts that may seem mundane or downright boring. He is also one of the most gently political composers today, allergic to polemics, but constantly wrestling with big questions. And so he supplements and complicates Smith with passages by Ralph Waldo Emerson, Frederick Douglass, Edith Wharton, Eugene V. Debs, and more. The oratorio was inspired by Handel's Messiah, but is less than half its length. Lang borrows devices from that classic like an opening symphony and a prevailing spirit of populism, but his music is not made to ramble, in part because he is not a lyrical melodist like Handel. His melodies are unremarkable on their own, but elevated by the richness of his harmonics, which contain the bottomless compassion that his scores are known for, and that motivated his dedication of the Wealth of Nations to everyone who works at the Philharmonic, whether Dudamel or a janitor. Lang begins with a kind of lightness and wonder, as if awestruck and seduced by the truth in Smith's text. But the piece deepens as it goes on, not least because of the earthiness of the vocal soloists and mezzo-soprano Fleur Baron and the bass baritone Devon Tynes. Earlier phrases, built on simple angular rhythms, turn contemplative, as when Tynes gives a creamy howl to an abolitionist speech by Maria W. Stewart about basic necessities over descending harmonies in the chorus. The score becomes starkly pointed
for a climactic setting of a court statement by Debs before returning to Smith, having taken the audience on a journey from the bedrock of capitalism to the world that rose up from it. This, and the concert a week earlier, was not the stuff of casual listening, but Dudamel, through unflappable charisma and sheer energy, made it all seem like necessary listening with a persuasive sincerity that, encouragingly, the orchestra is beginning to share too. And that concludes the article. Listeners, as I was reading that, I am pretty sure that was a repeat for us, that we read that article just a few weeks ago. But hopefully, either you enjoyed re-listening to it, or perhaps this was the first time and you enjoyed it just as well. All right, let's go to the next article. Our next article is entitled, "Is Drinking Seltzer Bad for My Teeth?" And the subtitle reads, "Most acidic drinks can damage your enamel, but we asked experts whether this carbonated beverage is really an issue." This article comes from the New York Times, March 24th, 2026 edition, and the author is Seymour Bajaj. This is a question. I am constantly drinking seltzer. Is that an issue for my teeth? And here is the answer. For many people, seltzer is a bubbly treat, light, crisp, and satisfying. But as the drink has grown more popular, so too have questions about what it's doing to our teeth. Seltzers are available in many flavored and alcoholic varieties. While some are essentially just sparkling water, others are closer to sodas. When it comes to the latter, you might be bathing your teeth in the sugar and acid, said Dr. Kenneth Allen, Vice Chair of General Dentistry and Comprehensive Care at New York University. But how you sip your seltzer may be more important than how much you drink, he added. So, we asked experts what to know about seltzer and how best to enjoy it. The ingredients to watch out for. Seltzers are made by dissolving carbon dioxide into water, a process known as carbonation. This not only gives the drink its fizziness, but also creates carbonic acid. In general, dentists worry about frequent consumption of acidic beverages because it can soften the enamel of your teeth, stripping away minerals that protect against decay. Added sugars can compound the problem, since bacteria on the teeth feed on them and produce even more acid, contributing to cavities, said Dr. Margarita Fontana, a professor of dentistry at the University of Michigan. Plain seltzers are only mildly acidic and sugar-free, so they tend to be harmless, she added. However, the flavored versions can be over 100 times more acidic and may contain added sugars, making them more damaging to your teeth. That's why it's best to avoid seltzers that have citric acid or phosphoric acid on their ingredients list, said Dr. Andre Ritter, Dean of University of Washington School of Dentistry, as well as those with cane sugar, fruit concentrate, corn syrup, or other added sugars. Hard seltzers deserve some extra scrutiny, since they tend to be flavored and contain alcohol, which is tied to mouth cancer and gum disease. Still, a 12-ounce hard seltzer is probably no more harmful to your oral health than a 12-ounce beer. Fortunately, your saliva helps neutralize acidic beverages and restore minerals to your teeth, Dr. Ritter said. Still, people with dry mouth are more vulnerable to dental issues from acidic drinks, he added. For example, older adults tend to produce less saliva, as well as people with diabetes, Alzheimer's, and Sjögren's syndrome, and those taking certain antidepressants, antihistamines, and blood pressure drugs. That doesn't mean they cannot have seltzer, but they should be more cautious about how they drink it, Dr. Ritter said. A few ways to be gentler on your teeth. Whether seltzer is a healthy choice depends largely on what it's replacing. I put water first. I put seltzer second. I put soda three steps down, Dr. Allen said. But consumed in moderation, seltzer is really nothing to worry about. Still, you can take a few simple steps to reduce the risk of dental harm. Most importantly, reduce the time that you're exposing your teeth to acid and sugar, Dr. Allen said. In other words, avoid swishing seltzers in your mouth, drinking a lot of them, or even sipping on one throughout the day.
Having seltzer with meals can also help because when you're eating, your body produces more saliva, which can better neutralize acid, Dr. Ritter said. Using a straw can also help, since it allows the seltzer to bypass your teeth, he added, as does drinking water afterward to wash away any acidic residue. Experts say that it's also smart to wait 30 minutes after drinking seltzers, particularly the flavored versions, before brushing. Since acidic drinks soften the enamel, you can increase the damage by immediately brushing, Dr. Allen said. Waiting helps your saliva restore your teeth's strength. And if you really love seltzer or you're worried about erosion and cavities, talk to your dentist. They can spot early signs of trouble before symptoms appear and prescribe special kinds of toothpaste if necessary, Dr. Ritter said. Seltzers, however, aren't a big worry for dentists, and for most people, they don't need to overthink them. Just have your drink, Dr. Fontana said. Enjoy it. That's not a problem. And that concludes the article. Listeners, our next article is an obituary, and as you know, if you're regular listeners, we periodically read obituaries about famous and or interesting people. And I had not heard of the man in this obituary, but you very well might have. But he just sounded so interesting his whole life when I was reading the obituary. I wanted to share this with you. The title is Seymour Bernstein Dies at 99. Stage Fright Cut Short His Piano Career. The subtitle reads, after giving his last public concert in 1977, he moved into teaching. A 2014 documentary directed by Ethan Hawke put him in the spotlight once more. This article comes from the New York Times, May 1st, 2026 edition. The author is Vivian Schweitzer. The article starts with a color photograph of Mr. Bernstein, and he's just sitting, it looks like at his home maybe, and the piano is behind him, and he's in a V-neck, it looks like a sweater, a button-down shirt that's buttoned up, and he looks very comfortable, and he's looking directly into the camera. He's got one hand kind of holding up his face, and he just looks like somebody who would be maybe described as a sophisticated elderly gentleman. Let's go ahead and read the article. Seymour Bernstein, an acclaimed pianist who struggled to overcome a stage fright so severe that he cut short his performing career and shifted into teaching and composing, died on Thursday in Maine. He was 99 years old. His death at an assisted living facility was confirmed by Bill Venizio, a friend. In the 1950s, when he was a rising artist, Mr. Bernstein was described in the New York Times as potentially a big talent. The headline on the Times Review of a 1969 recital he gave at Lincoln Center was Seymour Bernstein Triumphs at Piano. If his recital yesterday afternoon at Alice Tully Hall was not merely one of those freakishly great days that good pianists sometimes enjoy, the critic Donald Hanahan wrote in that review, Seymour Bernstein is ready to break out into a wider circle of attention. But Mr. Bernstein was never comfortable in the limelight. I hated the commercial aspect, he said in Seymour, an introduction, a 2014 documentary directed by the actor Ethan Hawke. I hated the nerves. Even rave reviews, he added, didn't help allay the horror I felt before and during a concert. Although he managed to perform well despite his stage fright, Mr. Bernstein eventually decided to quit. He gave his final public concert in 1977 at the age of 50. The Times critic Joseph Horowitz, unaware that Mr. Bernstein had set his mind on retiring, described the concert at the 92nd Street Y as a marvelous solo recital, noting the subtlety of his art and commending him for his bristling intelligence, liquid phrasing, and extraordinary control of the quietest dynamic levels. Soft-spoken, with a gentle manner, Mr. Bernstein found his true calling as a teacher. One of his students, the New York Times architecture critic Michael Kimmelman, once described him as the most intense, unequivocal teacher imaginable. From his home on the coast in Maine, Mr. Bernstein would occasionally share videos of himself on YouTube, performing Bach, reading poems he had written,
and feeding by hand the darling critters who are my friends, namely squirrels and chipmunks, who inspired him to write pieces with titles such as Belinda the Chipmunk. Mr. Bernstein's catalog of compositions also included the choral work Song of Nature, 1996, based on an essay by Ralph Waldo Emerson, and two books for solo piano titled Birds. Peter G. Davis, reviewing Mr. Bernstein's 1974 performance of his own work, called him a vivid pictorialist and a master of the pithy vignette. Though he escaped the public eye well into his 80s, he had to face his anxieties about publicity once again when Mr. Hawke, who had confided in Mr. Bernstein about his own stage fright, approached him about making a documentary. Mr. Bernstein told The Guardian that he was scared out of his wits and blacked out when the cameras first started rolling. But he appears quietly confident on screen and is an enthralling storyteller. In one tale, he recalls a peculiar patron of his early career, a wealthy spiritualist named Mildred Booth, who sponsored his debut in Europe, showering him with gifts like silver tea sets and velvet smoking jackets, and even gave him the keys to one of her homes, a Tudor mansion in Scarsdale, New York, where he found pictures of himself on every table. He lived there for a year before he started to feel trapped. In the 1950s, he moved into a studio apartment on the Upper West Side of Manhattan. He began to divide his time between New York and a house in South Bristol, Maine, before moving full-time to Maine a few years ago. In New York, he slept on a pull-out sofa bed near his grand piano, surrounded by artifacts like a tea kettle said to have belonged to Clara Schumann. I have to be myself in order to sort out all the thoughts that cross over in my mind, he said. Relationships are unpredictable, but art is predictable. When Beethoven puts down a B-flat, it's there forever. We have a sense of order, harmony, and predictability, and something we can control. Listeners, there's now a colored photograph of Mr. Bernstein and Mr. Hawke, and it's noted that Mr. Bernstein returned to the public eye to promote the documentary here in 2015 alongside Mr. Hawke in the Brooklyn Academy of Music. And they both got, they're seated in chairs, and they're both holding their own microphones. It's obviously there's an interview with an audience, and they're giggling, the two of them. They must have said something funny between them. Let's go ahead and get back to the article. Toward the end of the film, with Mr. Hawke's coaching, he makes a return to the stage for a private recital. Mr. Bernstein later appeared at promotional events across the country and continued to play for small audiences after the film's release. Seymour Abraham Bernstein was born on April 24, 1927, in Newark, to Nellie Haberman, who moved to the United States from Poland with her family at the age of 3, and Max Bernstein, who emigrated from Russia at 15. His mother was a homemaker. His father was a businessman who sold burlap bags, used machinery, and metals. Seymour had 3 sisters. The family did not own any records, but when he was 3, Seymour visited an aunt who had an upright piano. In an interview with WNYC, he recalled toddling over to the piano, hitting a few keys, and thinking, I've discovered the secret of life. He begged his mother for a piano and piano lessons at 6. When he was 15, he started taking on young students. Later, he wrote to an idol, the British pianist Clifford Curzon, asking to study with him. Mr. Curzon agreed, and Mr. Bernstein flew to London to train for several months. He also studied under Nadia Boulanger and Alexander Relawski. In the early 1950s, during the Korean War, Mr. Bernstein was drafted into the army, sent to Korea in the same unit as the violinist Kenneth Gordon, who later joined the New York Philharmonic. Mr. Bernstein asked their lieutenant if they could perform for the unit. They were informed that soldiers don't like classical music. Mr. Bernstein later told the Korean War Legacy Foundation. Undeterred, he borrowed a Yamaha piano from a local music school. He and Mr. Gordon gave several concerts a day for American and international troops.
and the soldiers were often in tears by the end, he said. On one occasion, shells flew overhead while he was performing a Chopin piece. After an 8-month stint in the military, Mr. Bernstein continued traveling and performing in South Korea. In 1960, he was whisked away by security officers minutes before a concert in Seoul because of large demonstrations during the April Revolution, which pushed out the country's first president. Mr. Bernstein managed to get a piano to a hospital so he could play for students who had been injured during the protests. 2 years later, he was one of two Americans to perform in northern Vietnam for the first time, an experience he recounted in a Times article titled, Misadventures Include Mothballs in Piano, about a series of logistical mishaps during a mad dash scramble to find a suitable instrument. In 2002, Mr. Bernstein issued a 2-disc set featuring performances of works by Barber, Beethoven, Chopin, Liszt, Mozart, Rachmaninoff, Schubert, and Schumann. He taught at New York University at his private studio. He is survived by his sister, Evelyn Zorn. Mr. Bernstein continued offering private lessons and master classes and playing the piano until he was well into his 90s. In an interview with Living the Classical Life in 2018, he advised others to ignore the stereotypes about old age. For me, life is beginning at 90, he said. I'm just learning to play the piano properly. And that concludes the article. Our next article is a recipe for soft and chewy sugar cookies. This comes from the New York Times, September 25th, 2024 edition. The author is Samantha Sevenoferrante. Here's a summary of the recipe. For perfectly tender, highly addictive sugar cookies, use the most flavorful salted butter that you can find and good quality vanilla extract. For the freshest, most delicious cookies, only bake as many cookies as you plan on eating in a day. To store extra dough, scoop it and roll it into balls and store them in an airtight container in the freezer. Bake them from frozen, rolling in sugar just beforehand. Total time is 35 minutes, prep time 10 minutes, cook time 25 minutes, and this received a rating of 5 out of 5 stars, and over 2,000 people participated in this rating. Let's go ahead and read the ingredients you'll need to yield about 18 cookies. 2 cups, 256 grams, all-purpose flour, spooned and leveled. 3/4 teaspoon baking soda. 1/2 teaspoon kosher salt, such as Diamond Crystal. 12 tablespoons, 170 grams salted butter, 1.5 sticks at room temperature. 1 cup, 200 grams plus 2 tablespoons sugar. 1 large egg at room temperature. 1 large egg yolk at room temperature. 1 tablespoon pure vanilla extract. Here are the preparation steps. Step 1. Heat the oven to 350 degrees. In a medium bowl, whisk together the flour, baking soda, and salt. Step 2. In the bowl of an electric mixer, beat together the butter and 1 cup sugar until fluffy, about 2 minutes, scraping down the sides as necessary. Beat in the egg and egg yolk until creamy. Then add the vanilla, again, scraping down the sides of the bowl. Add the flour mixture to the butter mixture and beat on low until just combined. Step 3. In a small bowl, place the remaining 2 tablespoons sugar. Roll the dough into golf ball-sized balls, about 2 tablespoons each. Then roll each one in the sugar. Step 4. Transfer the dough to parchment-lined baking sheets, at least 3 inches apart. Bake the cookies until just set and dry in the center, 10 to 12 minutes. Do not overbake. Transfer each sheet to a rack to cool for a few minutes, then transfer the cookies to racks to cool completely. Let's go ahead and read some of the comments from the readers. EM says, this recipe is bonkers good. I used salted Amish butter, and it was completely worth it. I'm not sure it would be without a good what it would be without a good quality butter. My cookies took 14 minutes to bake and were the perfect texture, soft and chewy like promised. I rolled mine in sugar in the raw before baking rather than regular granulated sugar, which lended a nice crunch and color. DL says,
This recipe is a historical event. I have never eaten, let alone made, a better sugar cookie. I could not find high-quality butter that was salted, only unsalted, so I just doubled the salt in the flour mixture. Otherwise, I'd follow the recipe exactly. Perfection. Rebecca said, I made these with monk fruit sweetener, vegan butter, and organic whole wheat flour. I was nervous to substitute all that. But my God, they are delicious and a fraction of the calories, I believe. I made 8 and froze the rest. I'm also a terrible baker, but these came out absolutely top-notch. Kara says, whole batch equals what I'd eat in one day. And then a big smiley face next to that. Natalie said, these are easy and very delicious cookies. Even my adult health-conscious son said he had to leave the kitchen to stop eating them. Instructions say to make only what you'll eat in one day, but I made the whole batch wanting to see how they are on day 2, so I can easily bring out for church treats. They are great on day 2. I made mine 27 grams each and baked for 13 minutes. I got 2 dozen generous-sized cookies. Charles says, exceptional bakery quality. This might be the best recipe on the whole website. Prepare as directed, no need to change a thing. And then C.H. Brooklyn says, easy recipe and comes together quickly. I added pistachios and peanut butter chips to one batch and white chips and sprinkles to another. Yum. Baked 14 minutes for a crispy cookie. This is a keeper. And finally, Kristen says, not gonna lie, I messed up 2 ingredients in this. I did egg white instead of yolk, and I was out of vanilla. These cookies were still phenomenal. They are so fluffy and chewy, and even without vanilla, very buttery and sweet. I also rolled them in a cinnamon sugar, so it's almost like a snickerdoodle. Well, those were a lot of 5-star comments we read. I thought that one comment about that it was possibly the best recipe on the whole website was really intriguing. So if you all try this recipe, just be prepared that you're going to eat the whole batch in one setting. That's what it sounds like. We're coming to an end of the program. I hope you enjoyed all the articles we read together today. Hope you found them interesting. As always, I enjoyed being with you, and I hope you're having a really good day today and that you have an even better day tomorrow. This is Bonnie, signing off.

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2: Next is a brief poetry moment. The poem is entitled Night Journey by Theodore Rothke. Night Journey. Now as the train bears west, its rhythm rocks the earth, and from my Pullman berth I stare into the night while others take their rest. Bridges of iron lace, a sudden as the trees, a lap of mountain mist all cross my line of sight. Then a bleak, wasted place, and a lake below my knees. Full on my neck I feel the straining at a curve. My muscles move with steel, I wake in every nerve. I watch a beacon swing from dark to blazing bright. Blazing bright. We thunder through ravines and gullies washed with light. Beyond the mountain pass, mist deepens on the pain. We rush into a brain that rattles double blasts. Wheels shake the road and stone. The pistons jerk and shove. I stay up half the night to see the land I love. This is Ellen Mayer, looking forward to being with you again.

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4: I'm Dr. Anthony Lizowitz, and this is Climate Connections. Carla Ramsdale thought she was ready to face a weather disaster. But after surviving Hurricane Helene and seeing how many people in her state of North Carolina were left without food and water, she changed her mind. Blocked roads, power outages, and structural damage prevented people from accessing food and water.
5: It caught a lot of us off guard. We prepared as we would have for many storms that come through our area, but maybe not to the extent that we should have. There's some real genuine fear that welled up in me that I prepared some, but did I prepare enough? And I think maybe I'd never been intentional enough about even knowing what that meant.
4: Ramsdale survived the storm unharmed, but has since made it her mission to help others be ready for these events. So she created a YouTube series called The Resilient Kitchen. In the videos, she explains what to stock up on in advance, how to cook on a camp stove, and how to filter water in an emergency. Ramsdale suggests people learn these skills and take steps to prepare for a disaster well before a storm hits.
5: That would really be my goal, is to just give some people a little bit of a breath to say, I've done some of the work I need to do. I know what the steps are beforehand, and hoping that just brings a lot of peace of mind for others in the path of a storm in the future.
4: Climate Connections is produced by the Yale Center for Environmental Communication. To learn more about climate change, visit climateconnections.org.
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6: The Atlantic, December 2025, Part 2, Continued. The article entitled The Missing Kayaker by Jamie Thompson, Part 2, Continued. 88 to 91 days. In early November, Podol felt it was time to start revealing what they had learned more widely. He invited Emily and Ryan's family to the sheriff's office on Friday, November 8th, where he planned to tell them that Ryan was not, in fact, dead. Then he'd hold a press conference to tell the reporters. Early that afternoon, the officers walked into a conference room where about a dozen relatives, including Ryan's mother, stepfather, and three siblings, plus Emily's mother and father, sat in chairs in a semicircle. Podol looked around the room and said, "We're going to talk about a lot of stuff today, and it's going to be pretty shocking." He told the group that Emily already knew what they were about to hear. The case, he told them, had taken an unexpected turn. "We don't feel that Ryan is in our lake," the sheriff said. "We believe he is still alive." Absolute silence. Podol had never seen so much disbelief on so many faces at once. After about 20 seconds, the silence broke. Emily's father sobbed. Her mother dropped her head and wept. Ryan's brother looked at his wife, "Oh my God," and she stared back, "Oh my God." Ryan's mother looked relieved but confused. Ryan's father said, "This is not Ryan, not the Ryan we knew." Ryan's stepfather sat quietly, appearing shocked and betrayed. The emotion in the room was so palpable that it threatened to infect the sheriff deputies. Vander Koch clenched his teeth to avoid crying. Podal had also invited Keith Cormican to the meeting. Any thought he might have given to the time he had wasted on the lake was overwhelmed by the sound of the family's sobs. He made all kinds of gruesome discoveries on lake bottoms, but of all the terrible scenes he had witnessed, he later told me, this was among the worst. As the meeting was ending, van der Kolk's cell phone vibrated. He looked down and saw a string of Russian letters. Holy crap, he thought. Earlier that day, as the meeting with the family approached, van der Kolk had suggested to his colleagues that they blitz every phone number and email address they had discovered in an attempt to reach Ryan directly. The sheriff agreed. After striking out with a few phone numbers, they turned to email, sending notes to Ryan's addresses and also one to his mistress, Katya, giving it the subject heading, Call Us. They attached a photo of Ryan, one of Katya with two young children, and one of Hansen's badge to emphasize their legitimacy. It is very important, van der Kolk wrote. This is the police in Wisconsin, USA. He had sent the email at 9:16 a.m. When he hadn't got a response within a few hours, he sent another. Realizing this was likely Katya's response, he now stepped out of the room and read the email in translation. Hello, I do not know who you are and why you contacted me. I know the man in the photograph. His name is Ryan. Over the last year, he became my very good friend. Van der Kolk wrote back that he had something extremely important to discuss, and could he please have her number? Please forgive me, but I do not give out my number to strangers, especially from another country. Please explain what happened. When is the last time you spoke with Ryan? Van der Kolk wrote back. No response. About an hour later, he sent another email with the subject line, Urgent. Still no response. So he sent a few more emails, including a link to the sheriff's office website and a news clip about the case. About 11:45 a.m. Central Time, the woman finally responded and in an email exchange explained that she was struggling to trust an American detective because of the

wrote, "He helped us give children, help us give his children peace. Is Ryan with you now?" Vanderkolk worried that Ryan had been catfished, lured overseas by someone pretending to be a beautiful woman, only to find himself kidnapped and ransomed or killed. Soon the woman told him that Ryan was trying to email, but his messages weren't getting through. Ryan, or someone purporting to be him, and Vanderkolk began sending messages to each other through Katya. Hoping to verify his identity, Vanderkolk asked a question to which he thought only Ryan would know the answer: the make, model, year, and mileage of the vehicle he had left at Big Green Lake. The response: 2015 Dodge Grand Caravan. Honestly, don't remember the last mileage, maybe 90,000. There is no loan on the van. I was pulling a trailer full of wood pellets for my stove. I just picked them up at my friend Adam's house. Definitely Ryan, Vanderkolk thought. He asked him to join a video chat, but Ryan declined. The truth is, I'm terribly afraid to do anything that would help give up my location more than you or the FBI already know. Please tell me what my future looks like. Am I looking at jail time? There are consequences for what has occurred, Vanderkolk wrote. Those consequences can be significantly mitigated by your actions going forward. Ryan responded by saying he was attaching a video to prove he was not in danger. It showed him in a bland-looking apartment. "Good evening, it's Ryan Borgward," he said quietly into the camera. "Today is November 11th. It's approximately 10 a.m. by you guys. I'm in my apartment and I'm safe, secure, no problem." Vanderkolk and the detectives watched the video a few times. Ryan looked healthy and surprisingly calm. Wherever he was, he seemed to be there by choice. Faking one's death is not technically illegal, but the detectives thought there was evidence to support a charge for obstructing an officer, a Class A misdemeanor, punishable by up to 9 months in jail, because Ryan had planted physical evidence to mislead them. Maybe further investigation could lead to more serious charges, such as a passport or insurance fraud, but they didn't know if the feds would get excited about investigating an otherwise law-abiding husband in the throes of a midlife crisis. Furthermore, the detectives suspected that Ryan was in a country that didn't have any extradition treaty with the U.S. For deputies, the case had become personal. This guy had fooled them. The idea that he might get to disappear without consequences galled them. If nothing else, he needed to reimburse the taxpayers for the more than $35,000 they had spent on the search. So the detectives wanted Ryan in handcuffs. They also wanted him to own up to what he had done to his wife and children, and to try to make things right with them. But to bring Ryan to justice, the detectives had to prove that he had planted evidence to mislead them, and they needed him to return to Green Lake. 91 to 112 days. Vanderkolk set about trying to figure out why Ryan had gone to such lengths to disappear, and what might get him to come back. An earlier possibility revealed itself in an email exchange Vanderkolk had with Ryan about his family. They are amazing people, Vanderkolk wrote of Ryan's wife and children. That's because Jesus fills their hearts with love, confidence, and hope. Ryan replied, "Their mom did a great job of that with those three." "I agree with you," Vanderkolk replied. "I've never seen such love and forgiveness in a group of people, and a love like that only comes from Jesus." The men settled into nearly daily communication. Ryan came across as remorseful and polite. He said he really did want to fix everything possible that I just destroyed about 3 months ago. He apologized for the time the sheriff's office had wasted searching the lake. Soon, though, another side of Ryan emerged. He told Vanderkolk that he was angry that the sheriff's office had made him sound like a 200% dirtbag in the press conference. He was irritated by the implication that he had been living large abroad. That couldn't be further from the truth, he wrote. I truly tried to take as little

0: little as possible with me, to leave my family with as much as possible. Yes, he conceded, he had moved a decent amount of money over before he left, but he said that he had given it away to people who needed it more than he did, and that now he couldn't even afford a plane ticket home. Bendicoat pressed him for information about what he had done. If all the people that worked on my case in multiple agencies still don't know how I got to Canada yet, Ryan responded, I'm not sure I want to say how I did this. But Bendicoat thought he could sense that Ryan wanted to tell his story. This presented another angle of approach. If you need money for a plane ticket, he told Ryan, you could probably get it from a book or a movie deal. Yes, I think it's possible the story could make for a decent book or movie, Ryan replied. He said he might consider it to pay off his debts. Over time, the email conversation had become familiar, even chummy. Bendicoat could empathize with Ryan's urge to escape his life. He thought about all the hours he himself had spent on the lake, away from his family, trying to land a muskie large enough to be considered trophy size. Still, he found himself becoming disgusted. He had been married for 25 years to his high school sweetheart, and they had two children, a son and a daughter who had been born with a rare genetic mutation that caused mental and physical delays. They'd stuck it out through some tough things. How could a man just abandon his family like that, Bendicoat thought. We've messed around with this guy long enough. Dropping his friendly tone, Bendicoat wrote that he had heard Ryan's own father had left the family when Ryan was young. I cannot understand how you would want to do something like that to your kids, Bendicoat wrote. Was Ryan really just going to hide from his children? What was he doing to them? Bendicoat wrote, was worse than a divorce. You move off to live a new life, and your kids get no support from you financially, mentally, or spiritually. Ryan said that he had had no choice. I just couldn't handle life anymore, Ryan wrote. He was roughly $200,000 in debt, not including his mortgage, and didn't know how he would begin to pay that off. My life in Watertown area is over, he wrote. No one would ever forgive what he had done if they ultimately forgave him. Everything is just so much easier if I'm dead. Bendicoat questioned Ryan's faith, suggesting he was making the Christians look bad. You always talk about how you have this need to help others, he wrote, but maybe all you care about is yourself. Ryan's daughter had recently gotten into a fight with some kids at school. Ryan's younger son had cried that morning because he didn't understand why his dad wouldn't come home. These kids did nothing to deserve all this. Come back and make it right before it gets worse. A day passed with no response. Worried that he had been too harsh, Bendicoat sent several recent pictures of Ryan's kids. You can fix this, he wrote. Show them what a man of God does when times get tough. Show them what bravery is. Show them your love. Coming back would be a terrible idea, Ryan responded. He had nowhere to live, no car, no job, no church. He didn't want to force his kids to visit every other weekend. I was that kid. That life sucks, he wrote. Soon enough, the kids wouldn't want to spend time with him anyway. It's how divorce works, he wrote. I will become the enemy. But what concerned him most, he said, was being separated from Katya, the woman who had saved him from his loneliness. Without her, I might as well come home in a box. Bendicoat's response was blunt. If Ryan could figure out how to disappear to the other side of the world, he could figure out how to return to Wisconsin. Ryan's parents had each offered him a room to stay in. His mother had even said she would welcome Katya. For goodness sakes, Ryan, Bendicoat wrote, your kids. A few days later, Ryan emailed to say that he could come home for up to 3 months to fix as much as possible, that ultimately he planned to stay with Katya. He said he was a semi-normal American divorce story, though that semi was doing a lot of work. He finally told Bendicoat where he was, Batuma, a city in Georgia, the former Soviet Republic. He liked it there, and he had gotten to know many Russians who were seriously just like us from Wisconsin. Bendicoat kept up the conversation, light, and continued to engaged, not wanting to scare off his quarry. A few days after Thanksgiving, Ryan forwarded a screenshot of his flight confirmation. "Whatever happens now is in God's hands," he wrote. 120 days. On December 10, 2024, Vandekoek and Detective Hansen met at the Green Lake County Sheriff's Office at 5:30 a.m. to begin roughly 3-hour drive to Chicago's O'Hare International Airport, where Ryan was scheduled to arrive at 11:10 a.m. They were nervous, although the Green Lake detectives believed they had a strong case for an obstruction charge that was only a misdemeanor, not serious enough to merit an arrest in another state. So they were going to have to persuade Ryan to come to the sheriff's office and give a statement voluntarily. If he declined to talk or decided to leave O'Hare on his own, they couldn't stop him. After Ryan's plane landed, U.S. Customs and Border Protection escorted Vandekoek and Hansen to the secure customs area. As a group of passengers moved toward passport control, Vandekoek spotted a man wearing a hooded sweatshirt. "It's him," Vandekoek wondered if anyone else could recognize Ryan from all the news coverage. No one seemed to. An agent brought Ryan over. "Welcome home," Vandekoek said. A few hours later, Ryan was sitting in an interview room. Vandekoek was at a metal desk to Ryan's right. Hansen sat in another chair and read aloud the Miranda warning. During the email back and forth with Vandekoek, Ryan had begun to outline how he had carried out his plot. Now, over 3 hours in the sheriff's office, Ryan elaborated. He first crossed paths with Katya online in December 2023, 8 months before his disappearance. "On a dating website?" Hansen asked. "Online," Ryan said, declining to specify further. They had talked once or twice, and he promised to contact her again after the holidays. They reconnected late in January 2024 and quickly became good friends, Ryan said. By February, the friendship had turned romantic. She sent him video messages in Russian, which he translated to English. They began talking about a future together. The first notion of faking his death was purely a fantasy, but soon it began to gel into an actual plan. He researched stories of people who had ostensibly done it, including a German billionaire who had vanished while skiing. He considered staging his death while duck hunting on the Mississippi River, because people died there all the time and their bodies washed away. But he couldn't figure out how to plan a solo trip that far away without making Emily suspicious. He settled on Big Green Lake because it had areas deep enough for his body to plausibly never surface. He ordered an electric bike and 2 bike batteries for about $1,000 on Amazon, then deleted the account he had used for the purchase. By now, he was committed to the plan. In the weeks beforehand, he watched the weather, eventually settling on a Sunday. That morning, he went to church with his family, hoping they'd have communion together one last time. But he got asked to usher, which was disappointing, he said, because he didn't get to sit beside Emily. After church, he went to his shop. One of the things he worked on, he said, was preparing a new laptop for Emily. He explained that he didn't feel confident in his ability to wipe his own laptop, so he had purchased a replica with a new hard drive for her. He tried to move over financial records and other filings to make it easier for her when he was dead, but apparently he had copied over one too many things and left evidence for investigators. He returned home for a couple of hours, hooked up the trailer, and said goodbye to Emily and the kids. He drove back to the shop, where he pulled the trailer close to the building so security cameras would not record him loading the bike. At a Walmart in Oshkosh, he bought a duffel bag, snacks, and a ball cap to conceal his face. He arrived at Big Green Lake around 10 p.m. He parked the van about 10 steps from the water. He stashed the bike and 2 bags in high grass among the trees. Then he loaded his fishing pole, fishing net, tackle box, and a large duffel bag into the kayak. As he glided into the night, he saw campfires dotting the shoreline. A tailwind helped carry him toward the lake center. He had studied maps of the lake and reached what he believed to be a deep area. One boat passed by, then another. When all seemed clear, he tossed his phone into the water. He used a manual pump to inflate a child-sized raft he had purchased for about $20 and climbed into it. Steadying himself in the tiny vessel, he flipped the kayak, which drifted out of sight. Around midnight, he began paddling. He said he didn't know how long it took to get back to shore, fighting the wind and the waves and the raft's toy paddles, but he thought at least an hour or two. When he got close to shore, he hopped out of the raft. His first step found solid ground. On his second, he sank into black mud up to his waist. He traveled about 40 feet with the muck trying to swallow him. When he emerged from the water, he ran across the road, deflated the raft, packing it into one of his bags. Looking at the road, he saw that he had left muddy footprints. "I thought, there's no way in the world you guys are going to miss these," he said. He tried to pour water on them, but soon realized it wasn't much use, and he was in a hurry. Sometime around 1 or 2 a.m., he climbed onto the bike. He rode through the night, pedaling roughly 70 miles, mostly on back roads, all the way to Madison. He stopped a couple of times to change into dry pants and eat a granola bar. The sky, he thought, had never looked more beautiful. Around 5 a.m., he said that he thought about Emily because he knew she'd be waking and would wonder where he was. Around 9:15 a.m., he stopped in a densely wooded park where he left the bike. He tossed his damp sweatshirt and the raft in a garbage can. Then he walked 40 minutes to a Greyhound station. There he got there just in time for a 10:05 bus to Toronto via Milwaukee, Chicago, Detroit, switching buses twice along the way. "I'm on the bus," he said. He texted to Katya from a burner phone. "So far, so good." Shortly after he boarded, the phone stopped working. At the Canadian border, agents were suspicious because he had no driver's license and his phone wasn't working. But after about 20 tense minutes, they let him through. He arrived at the Toronto airport, where he used his laptop and a prepaid debit card to buy a plane ticket to Europe. He was carrying $5,500 in cash, below the threshold requiring custom declaration. The Air France meal was one of the best of his life. After landing in Paris, another plane took him to Tbilisi, Georgia. Katya arrived to meet him. They spent the next few nights at a hotel. Facing Ryan in the interview room, van der Kolk thought he seemed different from the man he'd been communicating with online. This version of Ryan was arrogant, unable to conceal the pride in his accomplishments. At times, Ryan expressed regret, but these moments were overshadowed by his boasting. Katya hadn't liked his plan, Ryan said. Faking his own death was pretty bad, she told him, worse than divorce. But faking his death, Ryan said, checked more boxes. "Talk to me about that," van der Kolk said. "Everybody's a little bit perplexed as to why you took this path." "I guess in the end it came down to the feeling of failure in about every aspect of your life, hoping to be remembered for the better things, not the mistakes." When Ryan reached the point in the tale where he arrived in Tbilisi, van der Kolk asked for more specifics about his planning. For an obstruction charge, he needed to get Ryan to talk about whether he had intentionally set out to convince the detectives he had drowned. "The amount of hours that I spent trying to disappear would blow your mind," Ryan said. His entire plan, he admitted, had hinged on him dying in the lake. "Obviously, the whole idea was to sell the death," Ryan said. "That ought to do it," van der Kolk thought. Sergeant Ward, watching the interview on a mirror down the hall. He spent most time on the lake looking for Ryan. He had watched Emily absorb the news that her husband was dead, then struggled to grasp the news that he was not. With all the money the county had spent on the search, it could have bought a new snowplow and fixed lots of potholes. One reason he was not in the interview room was because everyone knew he'd have a hard time hiding his disgust. Some of Ward's disgust was with himself for having gotten played. Of course, he wasn't the only one who had been duped. Ryan had deceived everyone close to him, along with the general Green Lake community, county community. Warren liked to say that if you got a flat tire in Green Lake, there would be a traffic jam of people stopping to help. Ryan had exploded that kindness, all because he didn't have the guts to look at his wife and say, "I want a divorce." He had chosen to make himself a blameless drowning victim in the memories of his children. Ward followed intently when Hansen began asking Ryan about the roughly $20,000 he had taken from his own family in order to help a woman he had never met. Ryan said that he was already so much in debt that $20,000 didn't do much for him, whereas for Katya, he said that amount was significant. But Ryan still owed hundreds of thousands of dollars. Emily struggled to provide for three kids on her teacher's salary, had begun accepting food stamps. "This is one of the most two-faced criminals I've ever met in 23 years of working in law enforcement," Ward thought. Listening to him talk, "I get the willies," he told me later. "He's just really a devious person." After nearly 3 hours, Vanderkolk told Ryan he was placing him under arrest for obstructing an officer. Ryan seemed surprised and indignant. He talked to investigators as soon as they had contacted him. He had come to Green Lake and answered their questions. Vanderkolk explained that the obstruction charge was based on what he had done at the lake, not how he had handled himself afterwards. He asked Rand to stand and clicked on the handcuffs. Ryan spent the night in jail. The next day he pleaded not guilty. He was released on a $500 bond. The same week, Emily filed for a legal separation, calling the marriage irretrievably broken. She asked for sole custody of the kids. 337 days. One morning this past July 1st, I drove along the two-lane road surrounding it by cornfields and arrived at the Borgwad's Stone Ranch house. Their minivan was parked out front, along with the trailer Ryan had used to take his kayak to the lake. Snapdragons bloomed in the flower beds along the front walk. Emily greeted me wearing shorts and a tank top, her shoulders tan from working in the gardens. We sat in the living room where we could hear her daughter, 14, and a friend laughing as they swam in an above-ground pool in the backyard. Her younger son, 15, mowed the lawn out front. A basket of laundry awaited folding. Emily told me that her younger son and her daughter had seen and texted with their father since he returned. Their older son, now 18, refused to speak with him. Ryan was living with his mother and stepfather in Appleton, an hour and a half away. He was not helping to support the family, Emily said. Since his return, Ryan had been by the house a couple of times. They were now texting regularly, and she sent him pictures of the kids. She described their relationship as amicable. "How is that possible?" She said that the man who had faked his death in Big Green Lake was not the Ryan she had known for 25 years, not the one who had played board games with his kids and coached their basketball teams. She still missed that man. Their life in Watertown had been ordinary, maybe even dull sometimes, but for Emily it had felt like enough. Looking back, she could see that she and Ryan had become little more distant over the years, but in ways that she did not think unusual for busy parents. Emily had filed for a separation on the advice of a lawyer friend who worried that she might be affected by any of the civil or criminal judgments against her husband, and they were now legally divorced. But to her, their vow was in a different manner. "I'm a Christian, and I believe strongly in marriage," she said. I asked if she would consider reconciling. I assumed that the answer would be a hard no. I was wrong. Emily said she would be willing to try, despite how much work that might take. "We all sin," she told me. "Some sins in human eyes are bigger than others, hurt more than others, have more consequences than others, but in God's eyes, they don't. A sin is a sin," she added. God forgives us for our sins multiple times every day. If God could forgive, so could she. She knew some people would find that hard to understand. "He is still the father of my kids," she said, "and I don't want that relationship to be more strained than it already is." 379 days. On Tuesday, August 26, Ryan sat beside his lawyer in Green Lake County Circuit Court. Judge Mark T. Slate had reviewed the agreement Ryan had made with the prosecutors. He would plead no contest to obstructing an officer, spend 45 days in county jail, and pay a $30,000 in restitution. The judge turned to the district attorney, Therese LaSpiza, who summarized Ryan's ruse, how he had taken out a life insurance policy, reversed his vasectomy, transferred money overseas. Certainly, any criminal charge, conviction, and sentence that this court today hands down will not be able to come close to undoing the incredible damage that this defendant, by his premeditated selfish actions, has done not only to his family, but to our community, LaSpiza said. Ryan's attorney, Eric Johnson, reminded the judge that his client had been charged only with a misdemeanor. "He came back from Europe to take responsibility for his actions," Johnson said. He noted that Ryan had no criminal record and had already paid the $30,000 restitution. Ryan has declined to say how he came up with the money. Judge Slate asked Ryan if he had anything to say. "I deeply regret the actions that I did that night and all the pain that I caused my family and friends," Ryan said, looking uncomfortable. When the moment of the sentencing arrived, the judge surprised everyone, noting that Ryan's fraud had lasted for 89 days from the day he disappeared until the day Vanderkolk emailed him. Judge Slate sentenced Ryan to 89 days in county jail, almost double what the prosecutors had asked for. Ryan needed to begin serving his time within 60 days. For someone who had attempted such an audacious caper, Ryan looked sad and small as he walked out of the courtroom, a middle-aged man scurrying off, bald spot shining, as reporters followed him asking if he had spoken with his kids. 380 days. The next morning, I arrived at the Elsewhere Market and Coffee House in Oshkosh, about 30 miles northeast of Big Green Lake, where Ryan had suggested we meet. When I first emailed him in April, he had responded that he couldn't discuss what happened because he feared it would hurt his family. I emailed him again in July. "For the sake of my kids and Emily," he replied, "I wish you'd find something else to write about." He suggested Jeffrey Epstein or the Ukraine war. Still, we kept emailing, and as the sentencing neared, we got to a regular back and forth. He said that he had found it almost impossible to talk about why he had faked his death without discussing his marriage, but that if he did so, he knew he would sound like he was blaming Emily and painting himself as a victim. He laid out the narrative as he saw it unfolding on the news. 1, I'm the bad guy in the story. 2, absolutely no one will want to question otherwise. 3, I need to be the bad guy in the story for my kids. He suggested that the story could be a cautionary tale for couples about the importance of communication in marriage. He seemed unable to resist shifting the blame onto Emily. "Truthfully, the very fact that I could pull off all of this shows how little interest she had in my daily work," he wrote. As we sat eating breakfast, his eyes staring into the middle distance, he told me that he believed a spouse should be like, well, a well you can draw from. "And I went around thirsty," he said. What he meant was that meeting Katya had given him the taste of someone caring again. "Why not just get a divorce?" "Divorce hurts more than people think," he said. "I was trying to protect the kids." He said that his own parents had separated when he was 3. Although he planned to stay with Katya, and he implied marry her, he hoped to repair his relationship with his children. He said, efforts to reach Katya directly were unsuccessful. He had been angry when the prosecutors announced in open court that he had reversed his vasectomy, he said, because he worried that the kids would think he wanted to replace them. "I guess I just didn't feel like there was any other way," he said. He continued, "Kids grow up and kids leave." A long pause. "I like what I have now." The day of the hearing, Van de Kolk climbed back into his truck and headed home, feeling melancholy. At times, he had wondered whether it might have been better if they had stopped searching and just let Ryan's story end, at least as far as his friends and families would ever know, there in the lake. But he had a job to do, and he had done it. Van de Kolk thought again about the many hours he had spent fishing instead of at home with his family. He wondered, was this his own way of fleeing his life? So many mornings he had crept out of the house at 4 a.m., leaving his wife and kids so he can indulge in his own solitary quest to catch that trophy-sized muskie. He felt some guilt over that, but he also knew it was part of what made everything else work. As the sun dropped low over the golden fields, Van de Kolk pulled into his driveway. "Supper is ready," his daughter texted. "What is it?" he replied. "Something amazing," she wrote. He could smell it as soon as he walked in the back door. His wife, who had worked at the bank all day, had cooked the family meal. Chicken bacon cheese casserole. The family sat together in the living room, chatting about their day as Wheel of Fortune played in the background. Later, maybe he'd mow the lawn, then fall asleep on the couch watching the Brewers game. Living an ordinary life that provided, he thought, everything that mattered. This is the conclusion of The Atlantic Magazine, Part 2. The author of this article, Jamie Thompson, is a staff writer at The Atlantic. Her article, American Cowardice, won the 2025 National Magazine Award for reporting.
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0: 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And Friday nights, we have 2 hours of Story Hour. 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And at 11, listen to scary stories from the golden era of radio. 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The chapters air chronologically from week to week, so don't miss a single week. And on Sunday nights at 11 p.m., you can hear a rerun of Friday's episode airing of Sword of Shannara, in case you missed it. All these shows change ever so often, so be sure to stay tuned to these programming updates to find out when new stories are added. 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
1: Good day, Cleveland. I'm John Bender, and this is the Cleveland Plain Dealer for Tuesday, September 22nd. In Cuyahoga County, picture this. Every home photographed. Vehicles outfitted with cameras will be cruising through Cuyahoga County neighborhoods over the next several weeks, taking pictures of homes as part of the county's effort to update property records ahead of the next round of tax assessments. The county hired Cyclomedia Technologies Incorporated to get a better picture, literally, of the county's housing stock, using 360-degree cameras and LIDAR scanners to take stock of the size and condition of every home. The project began about 3 weeks ago and is expected to extend into October. Vehicles will be marked with Cyclomedia logos and workers will carry identification. The cameras will generally photograph properties from the street. Cars will not go up private driveways, and homes that are set back out of street view will have to be photographed separately by county staff at a later time, appraisal manager Lou Gentile said. The goal is to be as least intrusive as possible, he said. The images eventually will be available to the public through the county's mapping tools. Any faces or identifying information, such as license plates, will be blurred to protect privacy. Cuyahoga County has always photographed properties as part of the appraisal process. It just used the old-fashioned way, with staff driving to each address and taking pictures by hand. More recently, drones have helped capture aerial views. Now the county is taking the next step with its first complete street-level survey, capturing roads, traffic signals, and neighborhoods in detail. Gentile likened the data being collected to Google Earth on steroids, and said it will allow his team to conduct more of their work remotely rather than sending staff to physically inspect each property. He hopes that will save the county time and money and make the appraisal process more fair. It's going to allow us to make the data better and assessments more equitable, he said. The images will become part of the county's official property record and be used in upcoming assessments to help set property values. Under Ohio law, property values must be updated every 3 years based on market rates, with full reappraisals every 6 years. Cuyahoga County completed its six-year update in 2024, leading to an average 32% increase in residential property values. It's due for its three-year update in 2027. The assessment will rely heavily on recent home sales and real estate trends. But Gentile said the new imagery will help appraisers identify important differences between properties that might otherwise appear similar on paper. In a neighborhood like Tremont, for example, he said two houses may look similar in sales records, even though one has been extensively renovated and the other has not. The imagery helps appraisers account for those differences when determining value. The new photographs won't automatically increase or decrease a property's value, Gentile said. They're meant to give appraisers more information when determining whether the characteristics of a property match the information in the county's records, especially if homeowners have made improvements without obtaining permits. That, however, could change the value in the end. Our goal is to be fair, Gentile said. I know people out there think we're the bad tax guys, but we just want to get it right. The county expects to submit its 2027 appraisal figures to the state in May. Sometime after, the county said it will start accepting informal complaints from property owners contesting any new values based on information or conditions the county's imagery may not have captured. In other local news, using a familiar tactic, Moore successfully delays murder trial. Prosecutors say Greg Moore wanted to delay Eliza Sherman's 2013 divorce trial so badly that he was willing to kill. And just as Moore was about to stand trial for murder and Sherman's killing, a flurry of last-minute defense arguments succeeded in delaying the trial, which was supposed to begin Monday. The delays, while vastly different, still harkened back to Moore's history as an attorney, when he used extreme tactics to delay hearings, including sending in bomb threats to courthouses. Probably not looking at going to trial in a few months, said Case Western Reserve University law professor Michael Benza. You're probably looking at sometime late in 27, or maybe even later, depending on what the court and the lawyers agree is the amount of time necessary to get up to speed. A hearing is scheduled for next week, but a date has not yet been set. A new trial date has not yet been scheduled, further delaying the trial over the high-profile 2013 stabbing death of Sherman, a nurse and mother of two in downtown Cleveland. Moore's history of delaying court hearings dates back more than a decade. He called in bomb threats to delay trials and court hearings in both Lake and Cuyahoga counties in 2012. Authorities have said they believe Moore became overwhelmed with his caseload after the law license suspension of two attorneys who led his former law firm. Prosecutors say that in 2013, Moore lured Sherman to his office under the guise of preparing for Sherman's contentious and protracted divorce trial, which was set for the next day. After she tried to get into his locked building, Moore stabbed her. After she tried

A month before that trial, Moore's attorney, Ian Friedman, withdrew from the case after filing a sealed motion disclosing a conflict of interest. The details of the conflict are still sealed from public viewing. Former Cuyahoga County Common Pleas Judge Stephen Gall gave Moore a week to find another attorney. Moore delays pushed back the trial date until 2016, when prosecutors added additional charges, accusing Moore of lying to police when he said he was inside his office at the time of Sherman's killing. It wasn't until May 2017 that Moore pleaded guilty to inducing panic and falsification. He was sentenced to 6 months in jail, according to court records. For years, those were the only charges related to the Sherman case. A grand jury in 2025 indicted Moore on murder charges. The case wound its way toward a trial that was set for Monday. In the days leading up to the trial, Moore's defense team filed several legal arguments and appealed one decision to the Ohio 8th Circuit Court of Appeals, though the arguments were rejected. The weekend before the trial was scheduled to begin, defense attorneys began filing a slew of arguments, including some just hours before jury selection was set to begin. The arguments included requests to delay the case because the defense team received new evidence the Friday before the trial, to dismiss the case because Moore's rights against double jeopardy were violated, to exclude cell phone location evidence from trial, to disqualify Assistant County Prosecutor Kevin Filitrot, the lead prosecutor, from the case. Cuyahoga County Common Pleas Judge Kara Krivosh ruled against all the arguments, saying they either lacked merit or were filed too late. She called the 136-page filing over the double jeopardy issues out of order. Every day, jury selection was expected to begin, only to be delayed. Benza, the law professor, said that was odd. Typically, criminal rules of procedure require those types of arguments to be filed at least 7 days before trial. On Thursday, the case seemed primed for a trial until a new issue popped up. That's when Moore's lead defense attorney, John Paul Rione, a Dayton defense attorney who says he's taken more than 100 criminal cases to trial in his career, filed a motion under seal, meaning it's shielded from public viewing. Moore went into a closed-door hearing with Cuyahoga County Administrative Judge Michael Shaughnessy, who issued an order removing Rione from the case. It's unclear exactly why Rione withdrew from the case. He told reporters Thursday that he spent thousands of hours working on Moore's case and only said that he asked to withdraw from the case because of an unspecified ethical issue. That prompted a visually perturbed Krivosh to postpone the trial. Benza said it's not uncommon for attorneys to step aside from a case, but when another judge needs to get involved and the motion is filed under seal, it indicates the reason for the withdrawal could have something to do with the case itself, Benza said. Defense attorney Christopher Buccio, who joined the case in June, is Moore's lead counsel now. He'll have a labor-intensive task of studying thousands of documents and preparing to question witnesses in a 13-year-old crime. However, Benza said Moore can still hire another lead attorney and keep Buccio as second chair. That could lead to more delays, Benza said. The court kind of has to agree to that because he's entitled to have counsel and because he has the right to hire whoever he wants, Benza said. From Cleveland, city moves to renew buoys that warn of drinking water trouble. Cleveland's drinking water system has an early warning network sitting miles offshore in Lake Erie. 4 buoys that can buy treatment crews up to 8 hours to prepare for trouble. Legislation before city council on Monday would continue the city's partnership with the Cleveland Water Alliance, which supplies the water quality equipment and deploys, maintains, and retrieves data from the 4 buoys. The agreement, worth up to $1.2 million, would run from 2027 through 2030. The measure has cleared Council's Utilities Committee and its Finance, Diversity, Equity, and Inclusion Committee, and is expected to pass at Monday night's City Council meeting. The program, which began as a single buoy pilot project, now includes a total of 4 buoys. Some are positioned 3 to 4 miles out from the city's water intakes, while another sits about 15 miles offshore. City officials said the monitoring system can detect a water quality problem moving toward Cleveland 6 to 8 hours before it arrives.

0: That extra time allows staff to prepare for an incident and adjust chemical treatment before the affected water reaches the plant. Officials said the buoys monitor several conditions, including water temperature and oxygen levels. Three of the four buoys take measurements at multiple depths, while sensors positioned every 2 feet down a water column about 50 feet deep. The fourth monitors surface conditions. A change in oxygen or temperature can provide an early indication that hypoxic water may be approaching. Officials said those conditions can be associated with elevated magnesium levels and discolored tap water, a problem residents in Councilman Mike Polensic's ward have experienced in past years. Officials describe the ability to anticipate those changes as a significant operational advantage for the city's water system. The buoys are deployed from spring through fall and removed during the winter. The Cleveland Water Alliance handles their seasonal retrieval, officials said. Polensic said during Thursday's Utilities Committee meeting that council has historically been protective of the division of water. I believe we have one of the best water systems in the country, and we want to make sure it stays that way, he said. The data collected from the buoys is shared with multiple agencies throughout the greater Great Lakes region and nationally. The Cleveland Water Alliance also makes the data available through its website. The exact locations of the four buoys are not publicly disclosed because they are considered protected information for water infrastructure security reasons. In statewide news, a push is on to make utilities credit customers for outages. Ohioans could get money back from their electric utility when the power goes out under a new bipartisan bill. The Ohio Power Outage Relief Act would require utilities to give customers automatic bill credits after long or repeated outages. Customers could also be reimbursed for spoiled food and medicine. When the power goes out, the electric bill still comes in, said Lakewood Democratic Representative Tristan Rader, one of the bill's sponsors. Families are paying for a service they depend on. When that service fails, they deserve more than an apology. Power outages had become a growing concern in the Northeast Ohio communities that Rader and Ashtabula County Republican Representative Dave Thomas represent. Lakewood residents endured repeated outages this year, including several during extreme heat. State regulators are considering a $3 million fine against First Energy after finding the utility likely broke state rules during those outages. But those dollars would flow into state coffers, not the customers who lost power. An apology won't restock the refrigerator, Rader said. Ian Thomas said their bill would put money directly into customers' pockets. How long an outage would have to last before a credit kicks in depends on how widespread it is. Normal outages affecting 1% or fewer customers, credits would begin after 16 hours. Widespread outages affecting 1% to 10% of customers, credits would begin after 36 hours. Major outages affecting more than 10% of customers or occurring during a declared emergency, credits would begin after 72 hours. Repeated outages. Customers would also qualify after 6 sustained outages within 12 months. Once an outage qualified, the customer would receive $50 or the amount of their monthly utility charge, whichever is greater. They would receive another credit in the same amount for every additional 24 hours without power. The bill would also require utilities to reimburse customers for spoiled food and medicine. Customers who self-report their losses could get up to $250, while those with receipts or documentation could get up to $600. And utilities could not use these reimbursements to justify higher rates. This is a basic question of responsibility, Thomas said in a statement. If a business fails to deliver the service people pay for, the customer deserves a remedy. Being a monopoly shouldn't give an electric utility a pass. Voting in Ohio. Nonpartisan group hitting college campuses to encourage students to vote. As the blockbuster midterm election season continues to ramp up in the Buckeye State, one nonpartisan organization is hitting college campuses to encourage students to exercise their right to vote. The League of Women Voters of Ohio has partnered with local chapters and colleges to provide neutral, nonpartisan voter information to students across the state. This is the third year of the Your Voice, Your Vote, Your Power Tour. This year is deemed particularly important, given that the 2026 midterms will chart the future of the state, with voters set to select the new governor, attorney general, auditor, secretary of state, and treasurer. Voters will also weigh in on a U.S. Senate race, U.S. House races, two state Supreme Court races, and a proposed Republican-backed amendment to the Ohio Constitution that would require voters to show photo ID in elections, which is already required under state law. While students are often passionate about the world around them and making decisions about their futures, they are also flooded with disinformation that can make voting feel confusing, the League said in a statement. The goal of the tour is to give students the information they need to make a plan to participate in this election. College-aged voters are an important demographic to target, given that young voters under the age of 30 consistently rank lowest in turnout in U.S. elections. Mary Robbins, president of the League of Women Voters of the Akron area, said, "We just are trying to combat the apathy that some voters have because a democracy only works if people raise their voices and vote. And so we just want to connect the students so that they have an opportunity to register," Robbins said. "They can have an opportunity to learn what they need to know about voting, where to vote, and how to vote." The statewide tour began in August and is scheduled to stop at more than 35 colleges and universities before ending on October 5th, the last day to register to vote in Ohio. On Friday, the League visited the University of Akron, the same day Ohio began sending absentee ballots to military and overseas voters. Brielle Jeffries-Cashmere, a University Akron senior, said students her age are confused on many of the same issues as other voters, including healthcare access, crime, and affordability. She said she tries to help her peers see voting as one way to respond to those concerns. "Well, a lot of the times people complain about what they want to change, and you can't complain about what you want to change if you're not part of the change, or if you're not voicing your opinion," Jeffries-Cashmere, a nursing student, said. "And so I just try to tell them, you know, get out and vote. Like, do your research and see what matters to you and what you should vote for." James Nellums, a senior studying mechanical engineering, similarly said that some of his peers think their single vote doesn't matter in a society full of overwhelming issues to tackle. He said he's encouraging his classmates to combat that thinking. "Instead of complaining about it after the fact, do what's right or what you need to do before, so you know we can hopefully be able to, like, you know, vote for the person that you want instead of, like, getting somebody you didn't want," he said. This week, the tour will visit Cincinnati State, Mount St. Joseph University, and Sinclair Community College. The week following, the tour touches down at Kent State, the satellite campuses in Ashtabula, Trumbull, Geauga, Stark, and Twinsburg. In the tour's final week, it will wrap up on October 5th at The Ohio State University. "Voting is a joy," Robbins said. "It's a privilege that we have in this country still, barely, and we have to fight for it. Because, I mean, do you want someone telling you everything? Do you want someone bossing you around?" is what I tell the kids. No, you want to be in charge of your future. In other statewide news, DeWine assembles a team to make Ohio's case for the U.S. Space Academy. Ohio's attempt to land the new United States Space Academy at Wright-Patterson Air Force Base in Dayton will be coordinated by a group of state, business, military, and higher education leaders, Governor Mike DeWine announced on Monday. The 11-member group will ensure Ohio makes a unified pitch to the Trump administration to land the new NASA-led academy, which would train students for military, civilian, and commercial space careers. The steering committee will be chaired by Ohio Department of Development Director Lydia Mihalik and also includes Ohio Department of Higher Education Chancellor Mike Duffy, Jobs Ohio CEO J.P. Nossoff, ex-state Senator Mike Dolan, three retired Air Force officers, and former NASA Associate Administrator Jim Free. The job will be to show that Ohio has the infrastructure, partnerships, and community backing to make Wright-Patterson the right home for an academy, tasked with developing the country's future space leaders. DeWine argued in a statement that Ohio has an advantage because of its education and workforce assets, NASA Glenn Research Center in Cleveland, and Wright-Patterson's military and aerospace operations, which currently include about 700 uniformed and civilian Space Force personnel. These unique sites, along with Ohio's educational and workforce assets, have the right stuff to bolster space research and development, space intelligence, space education, as well as protect our national security interest, said DeWine, a Republican who lives less than 20 minutes east of Wright-Patterson. U.S. Senator Bernie Moreno, a Westlake Republican, told the Dayton Daily News that if Ohio is selected, the state expects to invest about $300 million in building the academy between Wright-Patterson and nearby Wright State University. Current plans call for building a research and academic hall the size of 4 football fields, a large entrance gate, a drive of heroes lined with statues of famous Ohio astronauts and aviators, and a golf course designed by Ohio golf legend Jack Nicklaus. Ohio and other interested states, such as Texas and Florida, have until October 26 to submit their pitches to NASA, which will rank the proposals. A presidential commission will then make its own recommendation on a location to Trump, who will make the final decision. Once Trump makes the decision, plans call for the academy to break ground in 2027, about 300 students to begin classes at a temporary location in 2028, and a permanent campus of at least 300 acres to open in the fall of 2031. When completed, the permanent campus is expected to accommodate 1,200 undergraduates, with room to eventually grow to roughly 4,000 students. DeWine announced the steering group shortly after U.S. Senator Bernie Moreno unveiled what he called a statewide effort Monday morning to bring the academy to Dayton. Besides DeWine and Moreno, other Ohio elected officials involved in that effort include U.S. Senator John Husted, U.S. Representatives Mike Turner and Jim Jordan, Ohio House Speaker Matt Huffman, and Ohio Senate President Rob McCauley. In national news, CNN, MS Now, and Politico sue over denied White House access. CNN, MS Now, and Politico on Monday sued President Donald Trump's administration days after they were barred from White House grounds, calling the selective ban, based on the content of their coverage, illegal and a blatant violation of the First Amendment. On Friday, when Trump announced the ban, he told reporters in the Oval Office, "There's something wrong with a country that can allow people to write purposely negative stories." On Monday, the Trump administration posted on X, "White House access is a privilege, not a right." The extraordinary ban on the 3 news outlets' reporters, which began over the weekend, represented a clear escalation of Trump's long-running efforts in the courts and through administrative action to restrict news coverage he finds objectionable or, in his words, fake news. They were also the latest test of First Amendment protections in the United States, where the government is constitutionally forbidden from restricting the press. The Constitution, the banned news outlets said in their lawsuit, does not allow a president or any other government official to deprive the press of their First Amendment rights and liberty with no notice or process based solely on his dislike of the content of their reporting. On Monday morning, the banned TV networks were reporting from an intersection just outside the White House complex. CNN, meanwhile, was removed from its pool duties, which are shared by 5 major networks. It had been scheduled to cover the president's trip to New York for the UN General Assembly. In an email to members, the TV pool wrote, "There would be no replacement coverage following the White House actions." Effective today, the TV pool will not be covering events designated as pool coverage of the president, said the email. This follows the White House's position preventing CNN from fulfilling its assigned pool duties. There will be no replacement pool put in place. CNN's chief White House correspondent, Caitlin Collins, explained on air that this meant, "When the president does anything today, there will be no TV camera with the president that is broadcasting and sharing this footage to the viewing public." The White House did not respond directly to a request for comment on the lawsuit. But in a news release, it said of the three banned outlets, the First Amendment protects their right to publish. It does not entitle them to a hard pass, briefing room seat, or a place in the press pool. On his Truth Social platform, Trump wrote that he cherished a free press. The White House is not instituting an assault on the free press, something which I cherish, the president said in his post. It is instituting an assault on the fake news, something that has grown like cancer in our beloved United States of America. It is corrupt, purposeful, pervasive, fully coordinated, and totally out of control. It is a threat to our national security and must be stopped now. Vice President J.D. Vance, meanwhile, argued that Trump's decision was about basic fairness and not a violation of the right to free speech. Vance told reporters that the journalism of the three outlets is effectively far-left propaganda and said they were still allowed to report, just not to have offices in the White House. In his second term, Trump and his GOP administration have upped the ante and punished certain media outlets. Trump has also lashed out at individual reporters in person or over social media, sometimes in strikingly personal terms. This morning, we notified the government that we are filing a lawsuit today to protect our First Amendment rights and defend the principle that the government does not decide what the press reports or publishes, the outlet said in a joint statement, posted Monday on X. Left unchallenged, this threatens press freedom and the public's right to independent journalism free from government interference. In the joint complaint, accompanied by a separate request for a temporary restraining order blocking enforcement of the bans, the outlet said, this ban could not be a more direct assault on the First Amendment, nor a more blatant violation of our most fundamental constitutional principles. They said they're being banned from doing their jobs at the White House for one simple reason. Trump dislikes the content of the coverage of him and his administration. But the Constitution does not allow a president or any other government official to deprive the press of their First Amendment rights and liberty, with no notice or process based solely on his dislike of the content of their reporting. In legal terms, that's known as viewpoint discrimination, the government singling out specific media outlets for the content of what they say or publish. That legal principle is at issue in many of the court cases around Trump's treatment of the media and would likely be at play this time. Jamil Jaffer, executive director of the Knight First Amendment Institute at Columbia University, called the White House move an attack both on press freedom and the public's right to independent information about the government. The president's decision to bar news organizations from the White House for the content of their reporting is a flagrant violation of the First Amendment, said Jaffer, whose institute is filing a brief to support the lawsuit. The case has been assigned to U.S. District Judge Timothy Kelly, whom Trump appointed during his first term in the White House. On Saturday, White House reporters from the two cable networks, Betsy Klein of CNN and Akala Gardner of MS Now, went live to report they'd been turned away, their press badges deactivated, when arriving for their jobs at the White House. Soon after, Politico said its White House reporter, Cheyenne Haslett, was also denied entry and had her badge confiscated. Last year, Trump banned AP reporters from the Oval Office, Air Force One, and other events in retaliation for the news outlet's decision not to follow his lead in changing the name of the Gulf of Mexico. The AP said it would note, when appropriate, that Trump had ordered it renamed the Gulf of America. The AP filed suit and the case is ongoing. AP later had its access restored. From Washington, Trump says his arch would become a military complex. President Donald Trump has said that the massive arch he wants to build between the Lincoln Memorial and Arlington National Cemetery would become a top-grade military complex, able to host drones and snipers while storing ammunition. Trump also has been calling the new White House ballroom a military complex and arguing it is necessary for national security purposes. The arch is proposed for a circle adjacent to the Memorial Bridge, which is a heavy traffic area, is one of a handful of connecting bridges between the nation's capital and Northern Virginia. Representative Don Beyer, a Democrat from Virginia, who represents the area, noted another potential problem, given the proximity to the Washington airport. Putting a drone launching site directly in the landing path for DCA is a stupid, dangerous, and unworkable idea, Beyer wrote on X. Trump clearly expects to lose a lawsuit and therefore wants to set up a pretext to argue that the arch is tied to national security, which is obviously idiotic, he said. From Austin, Texas, man shot by ICE officer detained with bullet still in his back. A Venezuelan shot by a U.S. Immigration and Customs Enforcement officer was in custody Monday at an ICE detention center in Texas after he was released from a hospital with a bullet still lodged in his back. Wilbur Garces Perez, 28, was making a DoorDash delivery in the Texas capital of Austin on Sunday before he was shot during a traffic stop, said Fabiana Melendez Ruiz, a spokesperson for immigration attorney Kate Lincoln Goldfinch. Ruiz said that Perez called his wife around 12:30 p.m. Sunday to tell her that he had been shot. She said Perez's wife hadn't spoken with him since. Perez was being detained at the South Texas ICE Processing Center in Pearsall, about 130 miles southwest of Austin. Ruiz spoke by phone with Perez, who told her that he was being interrogated while a bullet remained in his back. Perez also said he had no pain medication, according to Ruiz. The Department of Homeland Security, which oversees ICE, has released little information and has not said what prompted the shooting. In a statement early Monday, the department said it was investigating the shooting of a Venezuelan man in the U.S. illegally, who had a final order of removal. Perez is an asylum seeker and entered the United States through a parole program, and he has no criminal history, Ruiz said. Regardless of his status, the use of force was unwarranted. As far as we understand, he was here legally. The shooting occurred amid a surge in ICE enforcement across the U.S. during President Donald Trump's second term. During the summer, it reported more than 50,000 monthly arrests in July and August, a first for the agency. Immigration officers have come under intense scrutiny amid a series of shootings during the crackdown. At least four people have been fatally shot by federal officers during immigration enforcement operations this year. Austin Police Chief Lisa Davis told reporters that the shooting occurred following a traffic stop. She said local police were not involved. Local officials said the man was shot once in the torso and had been hospitalized in serious but stable condition. Perez's wife and attorney were unable to get information on his condition from the hospital Sunday until hospital attorneys told them around 6 p.m. that he had been discharged 90 minutes earlier. ICE had not confirmed any information to Lincoln Goldfinch, who used legal databases and other means to discover where he was being detained. Austin Mayor Kirk Watson, a Democrat, said he wants local police to have a role in investigating the shooting. Watson said it wouldn't be appropriate for ICE to investigate one of its own. At the scene of the shooting, a dark blue Toyota Corolla was parked under an overpass with damage to its passenger side door and what appeared to be bullet holes before it was towed away Sunday evening. About 100 anti-ICE protesters gathered Sunday in the shooting's aftermath. From Vermont, jury convicts man of shooting three Palestinian college students. A jury on Monday convicted a Vermont man of attempted murder in the shootings of three Palestinian college students who were walking near his home, rejecting an insanity defense rooted in his claim that he was acting on orders from U.S. and Israeli intelligence agencies. Jason Eaton faces up to life in prison in the November 2023 attack in Burlington, Vermont. The jury deliberated for several hours before reaching its verdict after a week-long trial that saw testimony from the three men, who recounted how their stroll ended in bloodshed, and defense and prosecution psychiatric experts, who offered differing views of Eaton's mental health and criminal culpability. Eaton, 51, stared blankly as the verdict was read, standing alongside his lawyers. public defenders whom he tried to fire over his concerns that his defense hadn't been adequately presented. Eaton had pleaded not guilty, but did not dispute that he was the shooter. He claimed that the CIA and Mossad transmitted their orders via FM radio, and that God was commanding him to protect his Jewish neighbors. His lawyers had urged jurors to find him not guilty by reason of insanity. In international news from the Middle East, Iran's Revolutionary Guard warns U.S. over escalation. Iran's Revolutionary Guard warned Monday that it would change the geography of the war if the United States escalates the conflict. A spokesman for Iran's Revolutionary Guard said Monday that the war is not over, and warned that Iran would change its weapons, military tactics, and targets if the conflict with U.S. escalates. Spokesman stated that we will certainly change the geography of the war. We will certainly bring new weapons with new capabilities into the battle. Our targets will no longer necessarily be the same as before, the spokesman said, adding that Iran has targets that have not yet been struck. The war began with U.S. and Israeli strikes on Iran on February 28. The conflict has included repeated attacks and efforts to negotiate an end to the fighting, with no agreement reached to reopen the Strait of Hormuz. Over the weekend, Saudi Arabia said that Yemen Houthi rebels tried to attack Riyadh with a ballistic missile, the first time the Saudi capital has been targeted since the escalation in fighting with the Iran-backed rebels opened a new front. The statement said the attack was intercepted. Some residents in Riyadh heard an explosion, and later some saw a plume of smoke near the airport. There were no reports of casualties or damage. On Sunday, a senior official with the Iran-backed Houthi rebels warned countries against joining Saudi Arabia in Yemen's revived civil war, telling the Associated Press on Sunday that his group has assured the Trump administration that it will not attack U.S. vessels in the Red Sea. Meanwhile, on Monday, the United Kingdom Maritime Trade Operations Center said a tanker was struck by an unknown projectile as it headed into the Strait of Hormuz. Two crew members sustained minor injuries. From Moscow, Ukraine marks Putin's scripted election win by hitting Moscow. As the first parliamentary elections in Russia since the 2022 invasion of Ukraine has delivered a scripted victory to Vladimir Putin, Ukraine pummeled the Moscow region with drones and missiles, hitting a key oil refinery and showing that winning the war remains out of reach for the Russian leader. Ukrainian air attack on Sunday, one of its largest on Russia's capital area, killed at least three people and damaged a refinery on Moscow's southeastern edge, which supplies a large share of the city's fuel, including for diesel and aviation. Videos on social media showed it on fire. The strike contradicted President Donald Trump's assertion last week that Ukraine and Russia had agreed to halt attacks on energy targets. Trump insisted that the war in Ukraine is driving up diesel prices in the United States. The refinery has been hit several times, and the Moscow region has experienced intermittent fuel shortages in the aftermath of each attack. On Monday, lines formed again at gas stations, which began rationing supplies. A day before claiming the supposed energy truce, Trump urged Ukrainian President Vladimir Zelensky to stop knocking out diesel fuel targets in Russia, saying the attacks were contributing to a global shortage. Late on Sunday, Zelensky said he had spoken with Trump and agreed to meet on the sidelines of the UN General Assembly in New York. There are ideas for de-escalation steps and for addressing fundamental security issues, energy security, food security, and protection of human life, Zelensky posted on X. We are working together with the American team and are ready to take really serious steps. Zelensky thanked Trump for signing into law what the Ukrainian leader called the Sanctions from Hell legislation, a bill co-written by Senator Lindsey Graham, Republican from South Carolina, before his death, that authorizes the president to impose sweeping sanctions on Moscow and additional tariffs on countries that continue to buy Russian energy. The Kremlin said Monday that the signing certainly does not constitute to the revival of bilateral relations between Russia and the United States, and of course it is unlikely to contribute to more successful progress toward a resolution of the Ukrainian conflict. Moscow's mayor said more than 1,600 drones had been intercepted on Sunday, 450 of them aimed at Moscow. The unprecedented attack was obviously planned with the aim of disrupting the elections, the mayor said. With 95% of ballots counted in Russia's national parliamentary vote, the Central Election Commission said Monday that United Russia, the party that serves as an extension of Putin's policies, was in first place with 57.8%, and the Communist Party in second with 13.8%. The election was decried a sham by Russian opposition leaders, election watchers, and foreign officials. United Russia has won an election it was never allowed to lose. There was no genuine political competition and little room for voices outside the Kremlin's line, Slovenian Prime Minister Janez Janša wrote on X. This was not a mandate. This was political theater designed to manufacture support for Putin's war. The core mechanism of staged elections in Russia is local authorities pressuring public sector workers to go to the polls in support of the government, with employers tracking turnout and demanding that employees send photos of their ballots as proof that they voted. In the sports news from Major League Baseball, prosecutors narrow the case against Class A. Federal prosecutors will focus on 18 pitches they say Cleveland Guardians closer Emmanuel Clase deliberately tanked for bettors, who gave the once-imposing pitcher kickbacks and bribes, according to new filing in Clase's gambling case. Prosecutors disclosed the list of pitches for the first time at the urging of defense attorneys ahead of a planned November 2nd trial in federal court in Brooklyn, New York. The list was whittled down from a prior one prosecutors sent to defense attorneys that contained 48 pitches under investigation. Clase and former teammate Luis Ortiz are charged with wire fraud conspiracy, conspiracy to influence sporting contests by bribery and money laundering in a major scandal for Major League Baseball. Prosecutors say the scheme netted bettors more than $460,000 and that the bettors paid Clase and Ortiz thousands in bribes and kickbacks. Prosecutors say the pitchers worked with bettors to tell them in advance when they would throw a pitch outside the strike zone at a specific time, usually the first batter they faced in an inning, or throw a pitch slower than normal. Clase carried out the scheme alone since 2023 and brought Ortiz into the scheme in 2025, according to the indictment. Ortiz is accused of throwing two rigged pitches in 2025, which set off alarm bells at sportsbooks that led to the FBI investigation. Both have pleaded not guilty. Clase has argued in court filings that investigators misinterpreted text about cockfighting in the Dominican Republic, where it's legal, with coded language about rigging pitches. Defense attorneys have asked the judge overseeing the case to allow them to present evidence of Clase's pitching prowess and to use an expert witness to tell the jury that the pitches at issue were thrown not for betting purposes, but were sound pitching strategy. The 18 pitches identified by prosecutors include a previously known pitch in Game 1 of the 2024 American League Division Series against the Detroit Tigers. 9 pitches came during May and June during the 2023 season, 2 pitches were thrown in 2024, and 7 of the pitches came in April and May of 2025, shortly before MLB suspended Ortiz and Clase. Both remain suspended. Clase's 5-year $20 million contract ends after this season, with team options for 2027 and 2028. Ortiz's contract ended after the 2025 season. Clase, a 3-time All-Star, is the Cleveland franchise's all-time leader with 181 saves. The team's current closer, Cade Smith, is second in MLB with 39 saves this season. News from the Cleveland Browns. The football gods have a sick sense of humor. 5 hours after kickoff and 12 after reporters speculated on his shaky job security, Browns quarterback Deshaun Watson hugged Browns managing partner J.W. Johnson to celebrate. At 6:18 Sunday, Watson kneeled to seal a 23-19 victory over Baker Mayfield's Buccaneers. By 1 p.m. next week, we'll still be sorting through it all. Only in Cleveland can the football team beat a rival, rediscover a starting quarterback, and still leave fans confused. Cleveland has always known that the football gods are cruel spirits that probably hail from Pittsburgh. But on Sunday, we learned that they also like to laugh. For 5+ hours, they toyed with Cleveland's emotions like a mean kid playing with ants. And with 2 minutes left in a confounding football game, the divine bullies reached for their magnifying glass. Weather delay, of course. That's all this game was missing. You could argue that the Browns needed the break to collect themselves, even before lightning struck several times at or near Raymond James Stadium. Browns fans struggled to process the pictures they were seeing. Mayfield stood 28 yards from vengeance with 2 minutes to play. He'd marched the Buccaneers into scoring range with Cleveland leading by 4, and Browns fans prepared all last week for what they thought would happen next. They braced for Mayfield to throw over, run past, and dance around the Browns' defense. They were ready to boo the Browns and their management back to Berea next week if Baker embarrassed them again. They never accounted for Watson's renaissance. The big swing and miss connected on 24 of 30 passes Sunday to go with 238 yards and 2 touchdowns, good for the third highest passer rating, 121.9, of his Cleveland tenure. He led the Browns in rushing and made multiple impressive throws against Bucs coach Todd Bowles' blitzes. He hit rookie wide receiver Denzel Boston in stride on a 55-yard touchdown that tied the game with 1:23 to play in the third quarter. He completed 8 of 9 passes on the Browns' go-ahead drive, including a go-ahead touchdown pass to tight end Blake Whitehart with 3:51 remaining. And in the process, he ensured the most awkward home debut in Browns history. Entering Sunday's game against Tampa, the Browns had no business starting Watson beyond this week. He looked unplayable against the Jaguars last week, like he had looked unplayable the last time the Browns started him. Browns fans had already booed their opinions into practice during the preseason. He had to go. Now he has to start. Todd Monken has no choice but to play Watson at home against the Panthers on Sunday. The fan base has no argument against that decision, and no idea what comes next. In other NFL news, Week 2 was a disastrous one for Heisman-winning quarterbacks. Caleb Williams was carted off the field with a hamstring injury. Jaden Daniels needed a cart after he dislocated his elbow again. Williams and Daniels already were linked together as Heisman Trophy winners, selected with the first 2 picks of the 2024 NFL Draft. Now the two franchise quarterbacks are dealing with potentially significant injuries at the same time, after getting hurt on Sunday. That's bad news for Chicago, Washington, and the NFL, which loses 2 of its young stars. There's hope Williams avoided a serious injury. He was seen walking around the locker room after the game with only a slight limp, but the Bears won't know the severity of it until he gets an MRI. It's possible he could return to the lineup sooner than later, but the Bears will likely be cautious with Williams, whose mobility is a big part of his game. Bears coach Ben Johnson said Williams likely won't practice this week. A worst-case scenario would be an injury similar to what Dak Prescott suffered midway through the 2024 season. Prescott needed surgery because of a hamstring tendon tore away from the bone. That required a 4-month recovery process. Seeing Williams visibly emotional sitting on a cart with a towel draped over his face was a scary moment for Bears fans, his coaches, and teammates. After a rough rookie season, Williams had a breakout year with coach Ben Johnson in 2025 and led Chicago to an NFL North title and playoff win. Daniels has been through this before, which could prolong his recovery. He dislocated his left elbow in Week 9 last season, returned in Week 14, tweaked it again, and missed the last 4 games. Daniels was the AP NFL Offensive Rookie of the Year in 2024, when he led the Commanders to the NFC Championship game against Philadelphia, but injuries limited him only to 7 starts last season. Commanders coach Dan Quinn said imaging shows Daniels did suffer a fracture, and he was to have more tests on Monday. It has to be concerning that Daniels' left elbow has twice been bent the wrong way on a fall in less than a year. Another NFL quarterback news, Minnesota Vikings quarterback Kyler Murphy has been cleared from the NFL concussion protocol and will return to action this week at Tampa Bay. And a struggling Atlanta Falcons offense in desperate need of improved production will have Michael Penix Jr. make his first start in Thursday night's game at Green Bay. Marcus Mariota will start a quarterback for the Washington Commanders on Sunday after Jaden Daniels went down with a dislocated left elbow. And that is the Cleveland Plain Dealer for Tuesday, September 22nd.
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1: 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Staying Connected gives clients additional opportunities to hear from speakers and receive ongoing support from their peers who are sharing similar experiences. 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
0: 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Again, that's Anthony Griffin at 216-658-4675. Staying Connected. The Staying Connected group is a monthly meeting held for 6 months for clients that have completed the Vision of Success program. Staying Connected gives clients additional opportunities to hear from speakers and receive ongoing support from their peers who are sharing similar experiences. 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Now it's time for Better Homes and Gardens magazine.

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Outsmart Spring Allergies by Sharon Liao. For a lot of the country, allergy season is about to begin. Breathe easier when you avoid these habits that could make your symptoms worse. If you feel like you're sniffling and sneezing more than ever this spring, you're not alone. Every year, allergy season gets worse as global temperatures rise, says Christopher Cottespotti, MD, PhD, Associate Professor of Allergy and Immunology at UT Health Houston. As winters warm and the frost season shortens, trees, grasses, and other plants have longer growing seasons and produce more pollen. One study spanning from 1990 to 2018 found pollen levels in North America jumped 21% during that time period, and allergy season stretched 20 days longer. What's more, today's pollen grains contain more allergens, making them more potent year over year, says Jeff Demain, MD, a clinical professor at the University of Washington and spokesperson for the American Academy of Allergy, Asthma, and Immunology. The result? Your symptoms are exacerbated. Allergy medications can help, but certain missteps in your home and garden can worsen symptoms. Mistake number one, letting the grass grow too tall. Grass grows faster in the warmer months. Don't wait until it's up to your calves to mow. No matter what type of grass you grow, taller blades are more likely to release pollen. The Asthma and Allergy Foundation of America recommends keeping your grass cut short around 2 inches tall. Mistake number two, doing yard work in the morning. Heading outside first thing in the morning can help you beat the heat, but if you have allergies, reconsider your timing. Plants release pollen late at night and early in the morning, so pollen counts are higher in the morning, usually reaching their peak around 10 a.m., Demain says. He suggests tackling outdoor tasks in the afternoon or early evening if your schedule allows. Mistake three, wearing clothes you gardened in all day. Beelining for the couch or kitchen after doing yard work can track pollen throughout your home. Wear a gardening apron or change your clothes in the mudroom when you come inside, Demain says. If you can, take a shower after tidying the lawn, trimming bushes, or weeding to rinse off pollen and other allergens. Mistake four, keeping the windows open. Nothing hits like a summer breeze, but it's carrying pollen inside as it cools down the house. Keep an eye on the pollen count and air quality in your area. Visit your local news website, the American Academy of Allergy, Asthma, and Immunology, or the Weather Channel, for daily updates. On days with high pollen counts, run your air conditioner versus opening windows and doors, Cottespotti advises, and make sure you're regularly cleaning the vents and changing the filters so your AC itself isn't a source of dust and mold. For even more relief, run an air purifier with a HEPA filter, which helps trap smaller particles, including pollen, and vacuum regularly, ideally with a HEPA filter vacuum. Mistake five, cuddling with pets after they come inside. Furry family members can bring a big dose of pollen every time they enter the house. Pet fur attracts pollen and other airborne allergens. Wipe down dogs and cats with a damp towel or special pet allergy wipes to remove as much debris as you can when they come inside, and vacuum as often as possible with a vacuum made specifically to pick up pet hair. Even daily is not too often. Mistake six, leaving out grass clippings. When you mow the lawn, pollen and other allergens fly. To minimize your exposure while mowing, consider wearing a bandana or mask over your nose and mouth to reduce the amount of allergens you inhale, Cottespotti says. Then contain the clippings. Use a mower with a built-in bag or bag the clippings as soon as possible. Mistake seven, heading outside after a thunderstorm.
While rain can wash away pollen from porches and patios, humidity and wind from a thunderstorm can break pollen and mold into smaller airborne fragments that are easily inhaled, Domain says. While a light rain shouldn't impact your allergies, wait a few hours after a thunderstorm before heading outside. And one last tip, don't wait until peak pollen season to take your allergy medication. Steroid nasal spray, a common treatment for seasonal allergies, takes 2 to 4 weeks to reach its full potency, Kadaspati says. Antihistamines kick in at around 30 to 60 minutes, so time those over-the-counter medications before you head into the yard or garden. In the Know by Sharon Liao. News and notes to boost your well-being. People who always listen to music are 39% less likely to develop dementia

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But financial experts recommend prioritizing other goals. 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These beneficial fats can help lower cholesterol and blood pressure, improve circulation, and reduce inflammation. Scientists say adults should get 250 milligrams of EPA and DHA omega-3s daily, the types found in fatty fish and algae. Eating 2 3- to 4-ounce servings of cooked fish weekly will meet that goal. Don't eat fish regularly? Chat with your doctor about an omega-3 supplement. The average American uses about 110 pounds worth of single-use plastics every year, including disposable water bottles, cutlery, and cups, reports an analysis by the nonprofit Mindaroo Foundation. Not only do plastics harm the environment, but they break down into microplastics that may be linked to negative health outcomes. And 40% of Americans age 45 and above regularly report feeling lonely. Research shows that loneliness exacts a huge toll on physical and mental health. Being lonely increases the risk of premature death as much as smoking up to 15 cigarettes a day, according to a 2023 report by the Office of the U.S. Surgeon General. Experts recommend spending at least 15 minutes every day building your community. Make a habit of reaching out to friends, coworkers, and neighbors. House Rules, Highlighting the Brownstone Boys by Miranda Crowell. Designers and expert restorers Barry Bordelon and Jordan Slocum reveal the strategies and sources they swear by for bringing old homes back to life. Layers of paint, crumbling plaster, bring it on. Barry Bordelon and Jordan Slocum, a.k.a. the Brownstone Boys, thrive on restoring historic homes to their former glory. The designers behind dozens of Brooklyn brownstone renos and authors of For the Love of Renovating share their top tips for reviving old homes or adding character to new ones. Old things, new life. Jordan and Barry frequent architectural salvage yards for things like old marble mantelpieces. Sometimes they've been painted, but if you strip off the paint, you've got a beautiful antique fireplace for a steal, Jordan says. They also tap old good things for late 19th and early 20th century hardware, and Orac for resin fixtures, which look like plaster but cost less. High low mix? Not everything in your house has to be high end for an elevated look, Barry says. He and Jordan might pair a handmade Zia tile with a big box store option to stay on budget in a bathroom. Or they'll outfit inexpensive kitchen cabinets with upscale hardware. Go for the best return on investment. Redoing the kitchen will transform your life the most and boost your home's resale value, the pairs say. But they also suggest making storage a priority. No one ever says, "I have too much storage," Jordan says. They often sneak coat closets under stairs and build shelves along hallways in their renos. If you're willing to put in a little elbow grease and take on smaller projects in your home, you can save a lot of money on renovation. Decorating Dynamic Duos of Color by Lacey Howard. Creating the ideal color combo can seem like matchmaker magic. These rooms charm successful pairings without relying on rigid rules or hocus pocus. For accents, pair a color you like

0: with shades across from it on the color wheel, says designer Andrew Howard. Nooks offer shelter, sanctuary, and a feeling of escape without leaving your home, not to mention the opportunity to flex some pallet power. Give an alcove bold energy or sophisticated calm when you treat it as an accent to, rather than extension of, the room's pallet. Whether the nook is an architectural standout or an optical illusion of ingenuity, make the space shine with a color scheme that dovetails with your style. For a sunny disposition, a closet without doors became an office under Jacksonville, Florida designer Andrew Howard's deft hands. We upholstered the walls in a fabric to contrast the room's green wall covering, then went with ruby red upholstery tape as a trim for even stronger contrast, he says. Pushed the classic trio of primaries more modern by shifting paint colors towards richness. Earthy green replaces blue, yellow becomes honey, and red claret. A nook is the perfect place to take a risk because it's contained, immersive, and impactful, says Rosanna Bossom, designer. Give a nod to nature. If you're nervous about bold color, start with a nook, advises London designer Rosanna Bossom. Bright green walls in a tone that Bossom says combines warmth and freshness stand out against stone-inspired paint. Leafy print upholstery on the bench cushion visually ties the palette together. Or create a sunshine moment. The combination of orange and white in a bathroom feels like jumping up and down, New York designer Ghislaine Vinas says of the cheerful, unapologetic palette. Cool, crisp white contrasts the sharp line of vanity walls' vibrant orange, emphasizing the drama and creating the sense of a nook without the architecture. Another option, go for moody blue. The walls of a dining room by Washington, D.C. designer Zoe Feldman are a muted blue-green with gray undertones. The wet bar nook, a rich burgundy. In this space, the colors share a muted quality, which allows them to work together naturally, Feldman says. Organic textures like wood grain, leather, and matte finishes add depth that color alone cannot, she says. Digging Deep by Mike Irvine. A DIY enthusiast takes her skills to her compact backyard and finds unexpected joy in growing her own food. Dina McMahon has never been one to shy away from a project. In the over 20 years she's been in her Port Moody, British Columbia home, she's tackled countless interior renovations herself, even learning woodworking along the way. But it wasn't until a couple of years ago that she brought the industriousness to growing her own food. Truth be told, I wasn't sure I was going to love gardening at first, Dina says. Still, she went all in, removing a few trees that blocked the sun and tearing out part of her lawn to make way for two steel raised beds and a potting bench she built herself. After one season, she was hooked. It's such a wholesome, gratifying activity, she says. Dina went on to install three more raised beds in the 1,500-square-foot yard, growing as many herbs, vegetables, and edible flowers as she can squeeze in. She also added a greenhouse, where each year, in true DIY spirit, she starts 90% of her crops from seed. She approached the veggie garden in her small backyard like a game of Tetris, choosing modular raised beds of varying sizes and configuring them to maximize growing space. A greenhouse by BC Greenhouse Builders was custom built to fit into her limited footprint. Dina utilized a shady corner of the yard for a garden shed that she built from the ground up with the help of a contractor friend. Although she's been tempted to add raised beds to the pathway, she accepts the low light conditions and grows astilbe, foxgloves, hostas, and other shade-tolerant plants there instead. Briard's compact size means the dining table and covered grill station are just a few feet from the raised beds, and with all the bounty on hand, Dina wouldn't have it any other way. When she and her husband host outdoor parties, they often find guests wandering between the beds and peeking into the greenhouse. Between her herbs and vegetables, Dina tucks in flowers like variegated Alaska nasturtium. They are not difficult to grow from seed, provide color, attract beneficial insects, and are edible to boot. I love adding the flowers to salad, Dina says. The modular steel raised beds are extra durable and can be moved as needed. At 17 inches high, they also save Dina from having to bend over too far to harvest while giving plants roots room to grow. Crushed gravel is permeable and helps suppress weeds and is a cheap way to fill in between pavers. The potting bench, which Dina built using affordable cedar and painted to blend in with her fence, helps corral messier potting work to one section of the garden. No need to buy new terracotta pots. Dina hunts them down at garage sales. I wanted a spot where I could get dirty and not be leaning over all the time. I literally built this potting bench in a day, and it's such a great workstation. Clean House Awards. Three ways to make laundry easier and smell better. 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For a broom, Dottie Best Broom and Dustpan. For a hard or soft floors, a dream for pet owners with furry friends. Easily rinse the silicone bristles and let it air dry. It's genius, says home director Caitlin Soule. Something else, disinfectant wipes, crocodile cloth fierce, extra large wipes. My dinner party cleanup didn't stand a chance. I only needed one wipe to do the entire kitchen, says VP and editor-in-chief Carrie Boyd. A stick vacuum splurge, Dyson Pencil Vac, the world's thinnest model. No small vacuum compares. The compression technology in the canister stores my entire apartment's mess. Truly the definition of small and mighty, says senior social media editor Ginger Pera. For a duster, consider Norwex Duster EnviroWand. Reusable microfiber sleeve. It was able to reach where I couldn't, including under couches and on tops of fans, says Senior Editorial Operations Manager Holly Pruitt. One more classic cleaning tool. For a canister vac, consider a Miele Guard L1. Easy-to-carry canister with 20 suction settings. I felt like I could conquer every rug, surface, and nook in my house, says Associate Art Director Maggie Goldsmith. Renovations that were worth the wait. What was once a wide-open concrete box is divvied up into the below-grade space of our dreams, a basement with cozy rooms, a smart design, and a full-on apartment vibe. Angela and Keith Webb moved into their Greenville County, South Carolina home, knowing the unfinished basement held potential. We were just saving money and budgeting for when we could finish it into a bonus play or hangout space, Angela says. In the meantime, they pitched their six-person tent on the concrete floor so their two boys had a special spot for sleepovers or to watch movies projected onto an unfinished wall. The couple's patience paid off. Interior designer Amanda Lewis Campbell took the space in a direction the Webbs hadn't considered. Instead of a massive do-it-all room where kids could run or a space centered around a TV, Campbell divided the floor plan into multiple functional areas and gave each room all the comforts of home. The space mirrors layouts common to a main level, anchored by a living area, kitchen, and dining zone, while a bedroom, two bathrooms, and rooms for laundry, working out, and storage brings added function. This basement was a special opportunity because we had height and lots of light, Campbell says. It felt more like an underutilized space. For Campbell, each new space needed a clear purpose, some established through architectural elements not typical of a basement. A fireplace isn't something you'd typically see in a basement, but it solidified this area as a living space, says Greenville, South Carolina interior designer Amanda Lewis Campbell. A painted wood mantelpiece and brick chimney that tapers toward the ceiling, as well as knotty alderwood doors, create a subtle European look. The fireplace and built-in bookcases define the center as the living area, visible as you walk down the stairs. Behind it, in the darkest area of the basement, French doors open to a media room. The kitchen is positioned adjacent to the stairwell, convenient to the living area and simultaneously tucked away. Colors, materials, and furnishing fits the home's traditional styling. Thoughtful layers, area rugs, books, throw pillows set a cozy mood so the basement feels like an extension of the main level. Campbell did not abandon all things basement, though. Instead, she made small tweaks for continuity and style. She left the concrete floor exposed, but stained it bronze to complement the tone of the home's hardwood floors. I don't like mixing engineered wood with true hardwood, Campbell says. So we went in a completely different direction and leaned into an element that is truly basement. I wanted to neutralize it and have it read as warm. The overall warmth of the finished basement keeps pulling the family downstairs. The boys still have room to roughhouse and even space to set up their ping pong table near the living area. Family games happen at the dining table, and the basement works like a charm for parties or when out-of-town friends and relatives need a place to stay. The whole basement was such a gift, Angela said. It opened the door to a lot of possibilities. Campbell treated the end of the kitchen cabinetry to counter seating to keep the stairwell open and avoid blocking light. The stained concrete floor shares a similar tone as the wooden stair treads for a seamless flow from the main level, and a petite apron front sink and dishwasher add function without taking too much space. Because the kitchen gets light use and needed minimal storage, Campbell hung display shelves rather than upper cabinets. We tried to check the boxes of creating a kitchen that wasn't over the top, but that would give the family everything they need, Campbell says. A light paint color like the chartreuse brightens darker spaces. The media room, located in a darker area of the basement, features one extra long sofa and vibrant color on the ceiling and walls. We wanted it to have the feel of a theater without movie posters everywhere, Campbell says. Board and batten adds character to the guest room walls. Campbell topped the treatment with a bold wallpaper. A tall mirror visually balances the window and gives the nightstand more presence. We used any opportunity we could to bring in or reflect more light. Making plans when you're designing downstairs. Before you start a basement reno, consider these details. Moisture protection. Basements can be prone to dampness. Invest in professional waterproofing and a sump pump to protect your finished spaces. Flooring. A painted concrete floor topped with rugs or carpet tiles delivers style and comfort. For the ceiling, you can finish the ceiling with drywall or choose to leave it unfinished, giving access to plumbing and electrical. A drop ceiling, there are good-looking ones on the market, gives you the best of both, a finished surface with access. And for lighting, when natural light is limited, use recessed lights, sconces, and floor lamps to keep the rooms bright and inviting. The house next door. In a full circle moment, one couple recasts a rundown rental into a modern family compound. Making a home, I was never going back to my hometown, says Delphine Huang. But after starting a family with husband Manu Lahaya, she moved home and undertook a big-time project, renovating a whole house. The new living room opens up to one of Delphine's favorite features, the deck and backyard. It's been said that you can't go home again, but Delphine Huang is close. She and husband Manu Lahaya live in the house next door to Delphine's childhood home in Palo Alto, California, in a 1920s bungalow that her mom once owned and rented to graduate students at nearby Stanford University. When the last renters moved out, time and flooding had taken their toll on the bungalow, Delphine says. By the time Manu and I bought the house, the foundation was off by 2 feet, the basement flooded every year, and it was on its last leg, she says. Even the doors had fallen off the cabinets. But the lot held something special, a generous backyard shaded by a towering redwood. Her mom still owned the house next door, and Delphine loved the idea of a shared backyard between the properties. With two young sons of her own, Delphine was looking for community. Working with interior designer Kathy Hong, the couple reimagined the house as part of a modern family compound, one that supports multi-generational living while fostering connection. The reno retained the charm of the street-facing exterior, but nearly everything else was rebuilt. The couple doubled the home's footprint, adding light-filled living spaces, a primary suite, and a floor plan that opens to the backyard. New skylights usher in more light, while raising the ceilings adds volume. Every room was carefully considered. I mapped out where everything would go, right down to every last item in the kitchen, Delphine says. Hong used her signature design, a look she calls quiet maximalism, to bring in layers of pattern for a bold yet unfussy look. White oak, flat front cabinetry throughout anchors the modern aesthetic, while moments of whimsy, shapely tiles, terrazzo floors, graphic wallpaper, show Delphine's playful side. She was bold with color and pattern choices, but in a way that feels calm and soulful, Hong says. Delphine's mom moved to Taiwan a few years ago, but when she returns to Palo Alto, she stays on the lower level of her two-story home, now an accessory dwelling unit. Delphine and Manu rent the upper level to students. Outside, the 2 yards function as a shared gathering space connecting Delphine's family, the grad students next door, and her mom. We lost privacy when we oriented the back of our home to face mom's house, Delphine says, but we gained everything. Spatial relationships. The same flooring runs through most of the house, a trick that makes smaller spaces feel a little bigger when rooms and views are open to each other. This white oak engineered flooring costs less than solid hardwood and provides stability in an environment like Palo Alto, where ocean air can deteriorate building materials. A former living room was reimagined as an office and music room with a keyboard. Eliminating the fireplace in favor of windows added more natural light. Because the house had some structural problems, it was easy for the family to let the fireplace go. Delphine and Hong chose green wallpaper and painted paneling to make it look cozy. A deep window daybed is topped with a thick cushion that's as soft as a mattress. Delphine and Manu enlarged the primary bath and moved the shower, replacing it with a tub that's framed by windows on 3 sides. To carry the modern styling into the bathroom, Hong chose a vanity with flat front doors like the cabinetry throughout the house. For now, the boys, ages 8 and 5, want to share the big bed, but their parents planned ahead so there would be room for separate bedrooms as they age out of this arrangement. Delphine says they accented the room with spicy colors that reference their family's global connection, Manu's Indian heritage and Delphine's Taiwanese culture. Delphine and Manu's bedroom connects with their bath via the walk-in closet, making the whole space feel like a wellness retreat. Pops of matcha green, terracotta, rich burgundy, and soft blue run a color story through the home. Delphine was all about the fun patterns, Hong says. Any opportunity to do something whimsical, she was up for it. In the boys' bath, the oblong mirror softens the boxy room. It's the little things, like the tile selections, the pair of wall mount lights, even the double knobs on the drawers that serve no purpose, Hong says, that keep it fun. The article concludes with some reno tips. A wall of sliding doors extends gathering spaces into the deck and backyard. For a seamless look, choose a range hood that can be integrated into cabinetry. Create a single tall wall of cabinetry for a streamlined design and versatility for organization. A peninsula requires less floor space than an island. Cabinetry built into the base provides extra storage. Find one cool moment that makes each space special. For example, a pendant light is a simple way to dress up a room. And lastly, in a bathroom, consider making a tile feature wall more distinctive by adding thicker grout lines every few rows. Home Turf by Pam Pennick. A tidy emerald green lawn has long been a hallmark of the perfect yard. But if you're looking to make yours more eco-friendly while ditching the mower, consider these alternatives. Plants with purpose. A meadow garden can be a dreamy alternative to a turf lawn, as shown in this Marblehead, Massachusetts backyard by landscape designer Adam Woodruff. Meadows also offer serious added value. Their flowers and grasses provide food and shelter to butterflies, birds, and other wildlife. The first alternative, meadow gardens. The quintessential turf lawn, usually a blanket of a single species like Kentucky bluegrass, is almost a food dessert for local wildlife. Replacing turf with a meadow of native and pollinator plants, on the other hand, will bring a flurry of butterflies, bees, and birds into your yard, not to mention the beauty of colorful flowers and swaying grasses. Successful meadows require more than tossing seeds on the ground and hoping for the best. First, think about scale. For most yards, a knee-high meadow looks best, advises landscape designer Adam Woodruff. Next, choose plants for the roles they play. Woodruff likes 50% ground cover grasses and low perennials, 35% seasonal flowers, and 15% taller plants that stand out and add the structure. Keep the palette simple and repeat groupings of plants throughout. A meadow isn't a finished picture, Woodruff says. Expect to observe, adjust, and edit as it evolves. To make the switch, going from lawn to meadow requires careful planning and site preparation. You wouldn't rush pouring the foundation for your house, says John Hart Asher of Blackland Collaborative, an ecological restoration firm in Austin. It's the same for a meadow. Pick the site, choose a sunny spot with good drainage, ideally one away from neighboring lawns or weeds that could creep in. Kill the lawn. To smother existing turf and weeds, cover the area with a plastic tarp all summer, a process known as solarization, or sheet mulch it with layers of cardboard, compost, and mulch up to 1 year. Sow and grow. Plant grasses and perennials in the fall after removing solarizing plastic. Leave sheet mulch layers in place. If soil is skimpy or mulch remains, spread a light layer of organic matter or gravelly topsoil before planting. To fill in gaps, sow annual wildflowers in fall or spring. Depending on your climate, keep soil moist and pull weeds promptly. Be patient. A meadow takes 2 to 3 years to fill in. The second option to going turfless is unfussy ground covers. Between watering, mowing, and fretting over patchy spots, a gardener can put a lot of time and effort into their lawn. Replacing it with a spreading ground cover can free you up to simply enjoy your yard. Ground covers don't need to be mowed, you don't have to fertilize them, and they'll likely benefit wildlife more than a lawn, says Kathy Jentz, author of Ground Cover Revolution. Ready to swap out your lawn for a ground cover? Take time to think about what you need, a walkable carpet or cover for a hard-to-mow slope, for example, and choose one that thrives in your light and soil conditions. Be sure to completely eliminate turf before planting and regularly pull any weeds that appear as your ground cover knits together. Some low-grow ground cover heroes. These ground covers don't just create an outdoor carpet. They also flex with flowers, bringing pollinators and color. They can handle varying amounts of foot traffic, though it's worth noting that no ground cover can take quite the beating that turf can. Some examples, bungleweed, great for spots too shady for grass, can be walked on, though you won't want to trample the flower spikes that pop up in the spring. It's good for full shade or part shade. Roman chamomile, a vigorous grower with some varieties that sport fragrant, daisy-like flowers, stands up to moderate foot traffic, full sun to part shade. White clover, quick, spreading, and walkable, and its flowers are especially beloved by bees, so don't go barefoot when it's blooming. Full sun to part shade. Creeping sedum. Succulent stems are drought-tolerant and tough. Some varieties can be lightly stepped on. Flowers from summer to fall. Full sun. Carapia. Drought-tolerant and moderately steppable once established. White flowers bloom from spring to fall. Full sun to part shade. And blue star creeper. Sweet blue flowers make this a favorite around stepping stones, prefers not to be stepped on too much, and needs full sun. Designer Story Wiggins of Terremoto Landscape planted a mix of blue star creeper, thyme, and Roman chamomile in a San Francisco yard. While many ground covers are tough once mature, they need some time to get established, Wiggins says. It took a couple rounds of additions and a no-walking policy for a few months. The third option to consider when removing lawns is a no-mow lawn. If you want a green space for kids and pets to run around, there are low-maintenance alternatives to standard turf. Sedges like Carex eburnea and Carex albicans, mounding perennials and a grass-like appearance, can be mowed annually or allowed to remain shaggy, looking a little like tufts of troll doll hair. These sedges make a flowing, fine, textured lawn, says Benjamin Voigt, a Nebraska-based garden designer and author of Prairie Up. Another option is a no-mow grass, typically a blend of drought-tolerant, slow-growing, and native species. Check with your nursery about which sedges or no-mow grass mixes are best suited to your region and yard's conditions. In Northern California, landscape designer Christian Douglas planted a native dune sedge lawn with flowers like yarrow and penstemon tucked in for pollinators. But if you're not ready to say goodbye, we get it. Not everyone is up for tearing out their lawn, but you can maintain your existing turf with less water, less mowing, and zero chemicals. Edwina von Gall of the Perfect Earth Project shares her sustainable lawn care tips. Mow high. Resist the urge to mow your lawn very short, von Gall advises. Keeping it around 3.5 inches allows the lawn to shade the soil, holding on to moisture. Reduce inputs. Water deeply, but less often. Twice a week, max, Van Gaal says, to encourage roots to grow deeper and create a more resilient lawn. Instead of fertilizer, use a mulching mower to chop up clippings, which feeds the lawn naturally. Relax. Van Gaal urges gardeners to let go of the idea of lawn perfection. Overseeding grass in the fall can crowd out spring weeds, but there's an opportunity in letting nature take over to a certain degree. If you stop all broadleaf herbicides, small blooms like clover, violets, bluettes, and pussy toes may appear naturally, and the bees will love it, she says.
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2: Next is a brief poetry moment. A poem entitled The Farmhouse is by Reed Whittemore. Reed Whittemore was born in 1919 in New Haven, went to Yale, then to the Army, then to Minnesota, where he taught at Carleton College, and then to Maryland. His titles include An American Takes a Walk, The Fascination of the Abomination, Ways of Misunderstanding Poetry, and The Mother's Breast and the Father's House. The Farmhouse.

house is an old farmhouse whose properties the town has gradually purchased, leaving it only a city lot and a few trees of all that wood and busheldom and breeze it once served. It is high and square, and its lines, such as they are, have been muddled by several conflicting remodelers, whose care in widening, lengthening, adding on, letting in air has left it with four kinds of windows, three porches, and a door that leads to a closet that is not there. The city houses around us have borrowed from verse and the Old Dominion. Their cosmopolitan muddle is elegant next to ours. We think of moving and say we'll add no more dollars to those already spent, making a box of what was, is, and will be forever a box, when there's land empty and unboxed down a few blocks waiting. We say this as we pull down, pull up, push out, and generally persevere with our renovating. That is, making new again, knowing that houses like our house are not made new again, any more than a man is. All that growing up and away from the land, that bowing to impersonal social forces that transform wheat fields into rows of two-bedroom ramblers, must be acknowledged. But the warm part of our country boy will not conform. It remains behind new windows, doors, and porches, hugging its childhood, staying down on the farm. This is Ellen Mayer, looking forward to being with you again.

Next is a brief poetry moment. The poem is entitled Where We Are by Gerald Loughlin. Where We Are. I envy those who live in two places, New York, say, and London, Wales and Spain, L.A. and Paris, Hawaii and Switzerland. There is always the anticipation of the change, the chance that what is wrong is the result of where you are. I have always loved both the freshness of arriving and the relief of leaving. With two homes, every move would be a homecoming. I am not even considering the weather, hot or cold, dry or wet. I am talking about hope, hope, hope.

Next is a brief poetry moment. Poem is entitled Those Winter Sundays by Robert Hayden. Those Winter Sundays. Sundays too, my father got up early and put his clothes on in the blue-black cold. Then, with crack hands that ached from labor in the weekday weather, made banked fires blaze. No one ever thanked him. I'd wake and hear the cold splintering, breaking. When the rooms were warm, he'd call, and slowly I would rise and dress, fearing the chronic angers of that house. Speaking indifferently to him who had driven out the cold and polished my good shoes as well. What did I know? What did I know of love's austere and lonely offices? Love's austere and lonely offices. Love's austere and lonely offices. Love's austere and lonely offices. This is Ellen Mayer, looking forward to being with you again.

Next is the poetry moment. The poem is entitled My Life Before I Knew It by Lawrence Robb. Lawrence Robb was born in 1946 in Pittsfield, Massachusetts, and is a screenwriter and playwright, translator, critic, and essayist. My Life Before I Knew It. I liked rainy days when you didn't have to go outside and play. At night, I tell my sister there were snakes under her bed. When I mowed the lawn, I imagined being famous. Cautious and stubborn, unwilling to fail, I knew for certain what I didn't want to know. I hated to dance, I hated baseball, and collected airplane cards instead. I learned to laugh at jokes I didn't get. The death of Christ moved me, but only at the end of Ben-Hur. I thought Henry Mancini was a great composer. My secret desire was to own a collie who would walk with me in the woods when the leaves were falling, and I was thinking about writing the stories that would make me famous. Sullen, overweight, melancholy, writers didn't have to be good at sports. They stayed inside for long periods of time. They often wore glasses, but strangers were moved by what they accomplished and wrote them letters. One day, one of those strangers would introduce herself to me, and then the life I'd never been able to foresee would begin, and everything before I became myself would appear necessary to the rest of the story. This is Ellen Mayer, looking forward to being with you again.

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1: This is Sally Cern, and today I'll be reading from Plain Values, the Spring 2026 edition. A Better Way to Thrive, Natural Health for Christians, Fresh Starts. Words and recipes by Kristen Smith. In The Marvelous Pigness of Pigs, fellow Plain Values columnist and beloved lunatic farmer Joel Salatin dares to ask, does God care about earthworms? Though they may be small and insignificant, earthworms play a massive role in soil fertility and health. Farming practices that destroy earthworms lead to depleted soils. This creates less nutritious food and a reliance on outside inputs to improve harvests. A loss of earthworms disrupts the abundance system God programmed into our world. As an herbalist and holistic health educator, I can't help but see a similarity between farming practices that honor God's design in health and wellness choices that do the same. If farming practices that are good to the earthworms lead to abundance, could our daily food and lifestyle choices do the same? I believe they do. Now, immediately when I say that, I can hear the protests. Don't go overboard on that health thing. It can become an idol. Hey, these bodies are going to die anyway, so just live how you want and follow the doctor's advice when you need it. They know best. I believe God can bless a bag of potato chips and soda just as much as a grass-fed burger on a whole-grain sourdough bun. In one sense, I agree. Health choices can become an idol of a form of legalism. It's silly to chase perfect earthly longevity and lose sight of eternity. And should you ever be in a position where the only thing to eat is potato chips and soda, God could miraculously put nutrition into that for you. But all of that loses sight of what Christian healthy living is all about. Stewardship. Just as the Lord gave us the earth to tend, He gave us our physical bodies to steward. With these earthly temples, we can work for those we love, serve those in need, and enjoy the blessings of our labors. Lose your health, though, and it's hard to do those things. Certainly, no one has full control over everything that will happen with their health. But if God cares about the small earthworms, and I believe He does, I would venture to suggest that He also cares about our health choices. If you've never considered that before, the earthworms and I invite you to think on it during this season of fresh starts. I also invite you to try the recipes included with this article as you thaw after the winter months. They'll help you enjoy all that spring has to offer. Step outside to forage. Foraging is one of my favorite springtime activities. After a gray, dull winter, there's something exciting about fresh green things freely unfurling out of the ground. One of the first plants I learned to forage was garlic mustard. It's a great plant for beginner foragers for a couple of reasons. First, it's easy to identify. The sawtoothed, heart-shaped, or triangular leaves have a distinct garlic smell and taste. First-year plants grow in a mound, while second-year plants send up a tall stem with four petaled flowers at the top. You'll usually find these plants in and around wooded areas. Second, unlike typical foraging etiquette, you can harvest as much garlic mustard as you'd like. Garlic mustard is actually an invasive species. It likes to take over areas where native plants would usually grow, crowding them out and spreading more and more seeds. Some parks and nature preserves willingly accept help ridding their land of garlic mustard. If you don't have any growing on your own property, you might find plenty of organizations more than willing to give you theirs. This is a win-win. You get to take home a tasty edible green while the park gets its native habitat restored. For the tastiest garlic mustard, harvest first-year or second-year plants. Like most mustard family plants, it can get bitter as it ages. I pull up the whole plant by the roots since I'm not worried about it regrowing. The roots hit my compost pile while the leaves come into the kitchen for all sorts of recipes. My favorite recipe by far is my garlic mustard pesto. It's so good you can hardly tell it apart from traditional basil pesto. I love it on pizza, but you can literally use it anywhere. Potatoes, pasta, roasted vegetables, meat, chicken, seafood, the list goes on. Refresh your home with the forest. I would love to say that I am a master of spring cleaning, but that would be lying. With a family of 11 people, and some of them adorably spectacular mess makers, it takes a team effort just to stay on top of regular cleaning. But I still get that itch to freshen things up in the home when the snow starts to melt. So I turn to simple ways to make the inside of my home reflect what's happening outside. One of the easiest ways to do that is to diffuse a refreshing essential oil blend. While many people lean heavily to floral and herbal essential oils, I'm convinced that conifer essential oils are some of the most underappreciated scents in aromatherapy. One whiff and I feel like I'm strolling through a crisp, cool, refreshing forest. These oils are also budget-friendly, making them a great choice for most households. Though they're lovely on their own, they also blend well with many other oils. For example, when you pair conifer oils with the bright scent of orange, you get the perfect blend for spring cleaning. In fact, this blend is like a sunny walk through the forest. So even if it's too rainy and muddy to take a hike, you can bring that feeling into your home with this blend. And if you don't have a diffuser, don't worry. I have simple instructions for DIY diffusing. Soothe the sunburn. Sunburn season can sneak up on you. If you spend most of the time indoors in winter, like I do, you can be tempted to spend hours outside when the weather turns pleasant again. It's hard to beat the warm sunshine on your skin come springtime. It makes you want to roll up your sleeves and soak it in even more, and that's how you end up with a surprise sunburn. Almost annually, I surprise myself with an unexpected spring sunburn. It happens on those gloriously sunny but mild days when you never feel hot, so you just keep enjoying the cloudless sunshine from morning until afternoon. At bedtime, I look in the mirror and think, ugh, I've done it again. When sunburn hits, you need a soothing remedy that takes the sting out of and helps your skin repair. 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

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Any of these combinations will give you a clean, refreshing scent you'll love. Ingredients: 2 drops Scotch pine, Pinus sylvestris, 2 drops balsam fir, Abies balsamea, 2 drops black spruce, Picea mariana, 2 drops sweet orange, Citrus sinensis. 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Turn the diffuser on to your desired setting and enjoy the crisp, clean scent. If you don't have a diffuser, you can still enjoy this blend. Simply fill a small slow cooker with warm water, then add the essential oils. Leave the lid off and set the cooker to low so it gently steams. Since some slow cookers run warmer than others, you might need to turn your cooker to high to get the water to steam. Soothing Aloe and Rose Sunburn Spray. Roses and aloe make a wonderful combination for skincare. The roses ease inflammation and add tone, while aloe provides cool moisture. Apple cider vinegar helps draw the heat out of a sunburn. This spray is very simple, but you'll make it in 2 parts. First, you'll make a shelf-stable rose-infused vinegar. This recipe makes enough for 4 batches of the sunburn spray. 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With the vinegar always on hand, you can mix up a new batch anytime you need it. 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The best aloe juices will be 99.5% aloe with 1 or 2 additional ingredients that prevent spoilage. If you don't want any additional ingredients in your aloe, you can try juicing your own at home. Instructions: place the rose petals in a 1/2-pint glass jar, then pour the vinegar on top. If you can't fit all the vinegar in the jar, that's okay. Add a plastic lid to the jar or place a piece of wax paper on the jar before adding a metal lid. Vinegar will corrode the metal. Let the rose petals infuse into the vinegar away from direct sunlight and heat. Shake the jar regularly for 2 to 4 weeks, then strain the vinegar through a metal mesh sieve. Store the vinegar in a glass jar or bottle with a non-metal lid. When you're ready to make the sunburn spray, add 1/4 cup of the vinegar to a small liquid measuring cup, then add the aloe juice. Stir to fully combine. If your aloe contains chunks, pass the mixture through a metal mesh sieve. Pour the mixture into a 4-ounce spray bottle. Label the bottle with the remedy name, ingredients, and date made. Store the spray in the refrigerator and spray the mixture on any sunburns as needed for a cooling, moisturizing, and toning treatment. Discard any remaining spray after 4 weeks. Store the remaining vinegar in a cupboard at room temperature. Along with using in future sunburn sprays, you can use this on poison ivy rashes, as a hair rinse, and even in cooking recipes. Be sure to use organic rose petals. Bouquet and decorative roses are heavily sprayed with pesticides and won't be good for your skin. The Family Economy. Words by Rory Groves. The Gospel According to Kraft. How our work communicates what we believe. "There's something wrong with the varnish," said the suited gentleman to a friend of mine at a recent funeral service. The pair were discussing the casket which had come out of my friend's woodworking shop. Mark is a master woodworker and produces very high-end, handcrafted furniture. This casket wasn't made by Mark, however, but one of his apprentices. "I noticed that too," responded Mark, who is not willing that anything subpar should leave his shop. "But I checked into it, and it turns out that everything was done correctly, exactly to the spec. There's actually nothing wrong with the varnish." The funeral guest was undeterred. "Something's off," he protested. "The only thing I can think of," Mark said after thinking on it, "is that the apprentice who took the project did so because

0: because he wanted to earn some extra spending money, and not because he particularly cared for making caskets. "Oh, that must be it," the guest said immediately, and Mark agreed. The casket was communicating something entirely different than its maker intended, not because it was an inferior piece of furniture, but because of his motivations for making it. Whether we realize it or not, our daily work communicates our inward beliefs to those around us. Quality craftsmanship and character are all reflected in the end result of our work. Even our choice of occupation determines what people will understand about us. Does our work declare the glory of God, or is it communicating something entirely different? The humble woodworker, weaver, smith, and farmer working diligently at their trade have as much potential to preach the gospel as any minister in the pulpit, and perhaps more so, because the gospel that a craftsman preaches can be seen, felt, heard, and tasted. In other words, the craftsman preaches a gospel that can be experienced. Beauty communicates truth. Have you ever looked at a piece of furniture and it felt right? I don't mean it was just pretty to look at. I mean you literally felt something, like peacefulness, when you saw it. You might say that piece of furniture was beautiful. By contrast, have you ever looked at a piece of furniture and it felt off? You might call this piece of furniture ugly. What do we mean when we say something is beautiful or something is ugly? Are we not appealing to some higher standard by which we can differentiate between the two? They say that beauty is in the eye of the beholder, and certainly that is true to an extent. People have different preferences when it comes to style, but it's not entirely accurate. All humans have a built-in instinct for recognizing beauty, and almost universally we can identify the difference between beautiful and ugly work. The reason for this distinction is the first principle of craftsmanship, that beauty communicates truth. Perhaps more precisely, I could say that beauty approximates truth. The closer a thing conforms to the higher standard, the more we are apt to say it is beautiful. That's because our instinct for recognizing beauty, whether in a piece of furniture or work of art, or even in another person, is connected with our instinct for recognizing truth. They are, in fact, one and the same. Our souls are wired to recognize truth in all its forms. What we are recognizing, what feels right to us when we see something beautiful, is because it fits in with the divine order in the universe. Another way to say this is that beauty is the representation of truth that our souls can understand. To take this a step further, when we engage our hands and heads to craft something beautiful, we are declaring that higher standard, the divine order, to everyone around us. This can be a piece of fine furniture, or a hand-forged steel blade, or an earthenware vessel. It can be a farmstead. It can be a family. When we pursue beauty, we broadcast truth. In the book of Exodus, God instructs the Israelites to make articles for temple worship, and you shall make holy garments for Aaron, your brother, for glory and for beauty. So you shall speak to all who are gifted artisans, whom I have filled with the spirit of wisdom, that they may make Aaron's garments to consecrate him, that he may minister to me as priest. The book of Exodus, chapter 28, verses 2-4. The Bible goes on for several chapters like this, explaining in exquisite detail the wardrobe of the priesthood and ornamental details of the temple and instruments for worship. And all of it is far beyond the basic utility of performing ritual sacrifices. It is lavish beyond measure, literally hundreds of millions of dollars worth of gold and other precious stones in today's currency were used in crafting temple artifacts. Why? For glory and for beauty. Because God was communicating his divine order, his truth, through the aesthetic beauty of crafted artifacts. Beauty is the doorway to the divine, in other words, and the ancients understood this. We sometimes refer to an activity as wholesome, as opposed to unwholesome. That's a wholesome pastime, or there's a nice, wholesome family. The dictionary definition of wholesome is conducive to good health. So even the food on our plate is wholesome or unwholesome, depending on whether it came out of a home kitchen or a drive-through window. But what are we really talking about when we use the word wholesome? We are talking about relationships. How does this activity, this person, this thing relate to the larger purpose of life? How does it fit in with the whole? Some might argue, What hole? Isn't life just a random clutch of meaningless events? Aren't we all stardust? No, we are not. There is a design, and we are an intricate part of it. But the adversary has worked tirelessly to confuse our notions of its existence, to make upside down, to make inside out, to call good evil and evil good. I would sum it up this way. Something is wholesome because it communicates how a part is related to the whole. For example, how does the spindle fit with the chair? And how does the chair fit with the table? Are they matched or mismatched? Do proportions, aesthetics, and utility agree? How does the table serve the family? And how does the family serve the community? Right on up to the grand design of the universe. Wholeness is a visible manifestation of the spiritual reality. It points to the interrelatedness of all things. It says in Ephesians, there is one body and one spirit. Just as you were called to the one hope that belongs to your call, one Lord, one faith, one baptism, one God and Father of all, who is over all and through all and in all. Ephesians chapter 4, verse 4 to 6. A thing is unwholesome when it disrupts the harmony of the created order, when it breaks the relationship between things. It no longer represents whole, it is unwholesome. Similar to beauty, we know intrinsically in our souls when a thing is wholesome or unwholesome. Is our work integrated, unified, and reflective of the whole? Or is it discrete, disconnected, exaggerating the part, individual, at the expense of the whole, community? Modern society exaggerates the part, but as craftsmen and artisans, we should always be looking at the whole. How does our part play into the larger story that God is telling? Devotion communicates love. The third and most potent way we witness through our work is in our dedication to the craft. Consider a kitchen dish towel. What is it worth? Perhaps a few dollars at a discount store? But what is the value of a dish towel woven on a loom by your own daughter, with colors and threads and patterns chosen deliberately for the enjoyment of your family? You can see how a product begins to take on deeper meaning when under the attention of an artisan who loves the thing she is making and loves the people for whom she is making it. Such a thing passes beyond mere utility, such as the dollar dish towel that would be thrown out and replaced by another cheap imported substitute. It now becomes a showpiece for the family, an emblem of a daughter's dedication and skill. It is, in other words, no longer a commodity. It carries significance. It satisfies not only physical needs, but spiritual as well. That significance is love, which emanates ultimately from the love of God that is bestowed on each of us. The devoted artisan becomes a conduit for God's love when she dedicates herself not only to quality craftsmanship, but to those for whom she is crafting. Devotion also communicates responsibility, a key attribute of love. Irresponsibility, or what we might call neglect, is the opposite of love. A man who loves a woman makes a lifelong commitment to her. He is devoted to her in marriage. He is taking responsibility for his wife and the family that ensues. The word husband means exactly that, housebound. A man who attempts to gain intimacy without commitment, without taking responsibility for the union, does not love the woman. He loves only himself. Thus, responsibility is the mindset of the devoted husband and wife. There's a reason we call it husbandry. Farmers are devoted to the land and to their animals. They take responsibility for the whole farm, from soil to sow, not just its commercialized end products. If you bear full responsibility for what you do, then you have the potential to be a craftsman, and what you use in the doing is a tool. As your responsibility is diminished by the automatic nature in the process of what is being made, then your identity as a craftsman is also being diminished, and you are on your way to becoming simply another component in unit production costs. With a tool, the craftsman has greater control. A tool, unlike a machine, is never the primary focus of attention. Its use becomes subsidiary, and all the tension is released to focus on the work itself. Blair Adams, Craft, The Art of Work. As spiritual beings, we need our souls to be constantly refreshed. We do this a number of ways, through prayer, through worship, through fellowship. 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Our greatest opportunity to experience the refreshing of our souls is through worshipful work. 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Cultivating Children, The Healing Land, words by Sean and Beth Doherty. Spring is all about gardening. This morning, granddaughter Sophia is helping her tiny bare feet leaving prints like blossoms in the warm, raked earth, and sometimes on the flattened leaves of an unfortunate lettuce seedling or germinating pea plant. In the potato patch, three older girls hill the young vines. The murmur of their voices breaking so often into shrieks of laughter, I've stopped asking for the joke. Their hoes, unchecked by the peals of mirth, chopping steadily. Later, we'll all work in the mangle beds, dropping pulled weeds between the rows to wilt under the bright sun. Gardens and children have made up much of the fabric of our lives for decades. The food for our tables and the mouths needing to be fed. If trampled seedlings ever tempted us to think babies were an obstacle to horticulture, the growing skill of each successive child corrected that error. What we do as a family, our shared time and work and words, shapes what our children will be. You could almost say that the acts of growing food for our children and of raising the children themselves are indistinguishable. Small wonder, then, that the basic rules of gardening should turn out to be good parenting rules as well. Grow what will grow. Rule number one for the serious vegetable gardener, grow what will grow. Obvious? Maybe less so than you would think. Thousands of years of gardening means that there are vegetable varieties to suit every climate, almost every niche, where human beings have chosen to settle. Older gardeners can tell you what types of paste tomato perform well in your area. Share seed for their favorite summer squash and direct you to late bolting lettuce varieties. Yet we expend many, many hours and resources every year on the newest imported supergreen, the most fashionable mini squash, or the trending tomato. Often weeks of labor are dedicated to a novelty crop before it is discovered that the wonder plant's virtues have been overstated, its shortcomings overlooked, or maybe it just doesn't belong here. The soil, climate, or situation doesn't suit it, and by the time its unfitness reveals itself, room, fertility, and labor that could have been put to good use have resulted in, well, nothing much. What is it that makes us expend so much energy on the latest thing when good options are already before us? Have we forgotten the motto, if it ain't broke, don't fix it? It's almost as if we believe that something familiar must also necessarily be dull, inferior, and generally unimpressive. Trialing one or two new vegetable varieties each year can be a fun and productive exercise, sometimes adding a new favorite to our crop list and always teaching us something. But adopting a fresh cast of cultivars with each gardening year is a recipe for chaos. And a mere preference for novelty is the enemy, not just of the garden, but of stability, tradition, even of family. Yet, Americans struggle with an almost religious faith in change for change's sake. You can see it in the way we raise our children, as though the only worthy destination to their adult lives is somewhere else. Parents are proud when their 18-year-old moves into his own apartment. The success of a college graduate is calculated according to the distance his first job takes him from home. On the other hand, society shakes its head at the 20-something who lives with his family, regardless of any further details. The mere fact that he is still around is taken to indicate lack of enterprise. Home, any kind of home, is a place to be left behind. Family are people you outgrow. Watching Sophia absorbed in her work and the progression of the other children along the potato patch is a powerful antidote to the notion that whatever is familiar is without merit, or that constant change will make us happy. This garden has a history of fertility and health. The varieties we grow thrive and produce well, so we continue to grow them. Likewise, our tenure in this part of Appalachia is another example of prosperity. Family ties, fertile land, shared work, and abundant, nourishing food. They are the very definition of thriving. Why would we teach our children to think otherwise? Grow what you like. Periodic rest breaks happen spontaneously when you garden with children. Sophia has brought me a caterpillar, its fat body twined around one small finger, blunt green feet clinging like suction pads. The potato team hears her exclamations and comes to see. "Cabbage moth caterpillar," one says disparagingly, but another murmurs, "lovely against a spray of purple loosestrife." There is a general agreement. Often in summer we stop to admire the flutter of many tiny white wings sparkling like sequins on spikes of this water-loving wildflower. Working together, spending time together, we share experiences, develop tastes in common. Over time, these shared loves become the very fabric of family, which leads us to garden rule number 2. Grow what you like. While every vegetable variety comes with its assortment of virtues, outstanding flavor, vital nutrients, or superabundant productivity, none of these will matter a jot if you just don't care for it. The most nutritious or productive vegetable isn't worth growing if it won't make it onto your family's plate. When you produce pretty much everything you eat, as we do, you're sure to develop a short list of favorites that taste good to you and fit well into your home cuisine. These will comprise the bulk of what you grow. On our farm, the staple crops are Irish potatoes, which we eat year-round, and our favorite starchy winter squashes. In descending order, there are other crops, like tomatoes and green beans in summer, carrots and beets in winter, and in every season, salad greens that appear on our table throughout their growing season. We cultivate them because we like them well enough to include them in our meals pretty much every day. The same principle might be applied to parenting. Raise children you enjoy being with. A family will only continue to work, play, or pray together if they like one another. Bringing up children who are agreeable to be around or, let's face it, being such a person ourselves, is a necessity for family culture. Periodically, parent-child friction may tempt us to choose appeasement over discipline, compromise over principle. But keeping in mind the end goal, a family of people who love to live, work, and play together, stiffens our resolve to insist on good principles and practices in our children. Eat what you grow. Garden rule number 3, eat what you grow. Think this injunction is unnecessary? Not a chance. All over the country, delicious vegetables rot where they grew because the gardener didn't have the follow-through to pick, cook, and eat them. For gardening to feed us requires not just soil preparation and vegetable culture, but cuisine and cooking time and knowledge of the ripeness and fitness of the foods we're producing. We have to eat them and let our bodies learn what deeply nutritious food tastes and feels like. Sitting at the table together, savoring that food, we experience it as a gift from one another and ultimately from God. The potato crew gravitates toward us, mopping their faces and hanging their hose on nails in the back of the garden shed. Our own jobs are completed, too. The last of the cabbages have been watered. Row cover shades the seedlings. The light fabric will also protect the young plants from Sophia's caterpillar and its family. Everyone takes a quick drink before we turn to the mangles. What would these children be doing if there was no farm work this morning? Others their age are still in bed, at sports practice, or online, but these show no sign of resentment. They don't have to ask themselves whether this work is important. Their breakfast bacon came from pigs that ate last year's mangle crop. Their dinner tonight features sauerkraut fermented from last year's cabbages. Pretty much every meal includes the potatoes they've been cultivating, fried, boiled, mashed, hashed, baked, or scalloped. Their work will feed the family, themselves included, and they understand that this is equitable. Doing work of genuine service from their earliest years, children know themselves to be vital parts of the household economy. If, as they grow older, we begin to hand them the tools and give them a role in the planning processes, childhood service develops seamlessly into adult responsibility and eventually leadership. Remove the young people from the equation and you sever the connection, without which no family culture lasts beyond a generation. As growing a garden reaches its fulfillment as food on the table, so rearing children achieves its goal by extending the life of the family. Husband the fruits of your labor. On the whole, gardens can be relied on to produce more than generously. And because this earth, these seeds and their growth are all divine gifts, the essence of good stewardship must be in recognizing and honoring the appropriate use for all of it. Which leads us to garden rule number 4, husband the fruits of your labor. Enjoying a superabundant harvest, preserve food for the winter. Feeding surplus produce to livestock is a traditional way of putting it to use. What isn't needed on our own farm may also be shared with neighbors. A bushel of potatoes to the convent kitchen in mid-July, a weekly gift of eggs and butter to an elderly gentleman in the village. This sharing of our time and work forges bonds that surpass mere proximity. Children, like gardens, eventually outgrow the needs of merely domestic life. Their sphere of interest widens and they move outward to find new roles in the wider community, which opens up to welcome them. Today, young people are urged at an increasingly early age to choose a career, that is, to determine and pursue training for some work which delivers the greatest possible income for the least number of unattractive responsibilities. To make things worse, the fruits of their parents' labor, their surplus income, otherwise known as retirement funds, is leaving the community to be dedicated to unknown purposes in alien places. The promise is that eventually the children, freed of family expectations, will find their fulfillment as individuals, somewhere nicer than their place of birth. While whatever behemoth industry the parental investments have fueled should, so long as the behemoth industry prevaileth, fund a luxurious parental retirement sans offspring. Can this really be the summit of human beatitude? To grab what we can and put as much distance between ourselves and our family as possible? The sun shining on our heads, the children working around us, the very soil? Answer, no. Just as we steward our crops and put them to good use here, where they've grown, so many of our children learn to steward their gifts and devote them to the service of the community that has given them their lives. Who is to say that the family and friends are not better sources of happiness than money and variety? Closing thought. Noon approaches before we're halfway through the mangle patch. Sophia is beginning to droop, and it's time to get lunch for those who will be eating at home. The rest of the weeds will wait. That's one thing weeds are good at. While my stiff knees straighten reluctantly, the big girls race one another up to the house, and when Sophia and I get there, potatoes are already in the skillet. The family drifts in, shucking their boots in the entry and exchanging reports of work accomplished. Smells of lunch fill the kitchen. This meal and each day we work together is evidence of how our daily well-being is more dependent on people and potatoes than on money and thrills. Gardens return our labor 1,000-fold. What other investment performs so well? And the happiest retirement plan is a loving family. Sean and Beth Daugherty live in eastern Ohio, where their home farm was originally 17 acres, designated by the state as not suitable for agriculture. Using grass as the primary source of energy, they raise dairy and beef cows, sheep, farm-fed hogs, and a variety of poultry, producing most of their food and feed on the farm. They are also the authors of The Independent Farmstead, published by Chelsea Green Publishing. The Round Table, Amish Insights on Unity. This month's question, how much does one compromise for the sake of unity? Answered by Ivan Keim and Jerry D. Miller. Ivan, I scanned the sea of faces that were earnestly drinking in the Word of God as it soaked into their hearts. 2 weeks prior, we had unanimously agreed to abolish the ways of the world, pardon our brother's imperfections, and expressed our heart's desire to partake in Holy Communion. We were a unified voice, a brotherhood built on the rock. The gates of hell shall not prevail against it. How much am I willing to compromise for the strength of a unified voice of the church? What if I have a strong conviction against what the church is calling okay? We are torn between our preferences, convictions, and thriving relationships that could work together to build God's kingdom. Wouldn't it be easier to live in harmony if everybody would have the same convictions I have? Why do others make it so difficult? This scenario plays out in marriages, families, churches, communities, schools, work, and so on. Everywhere humans exist, there is a likelihood of unity, strife, and everything in between. Why is unity so difficult? What can we do to improve? Jesus knew we would have disagreements. He gave us instructions on how to resolve them and urged us to resolve them promptly. Immediately, do not wait. He knew the longer strife brewed, the worse it would get. If we leave strife unchecked long enough, we can reason ourselves into thinking it would be better if the two parties were in different camps. If my adversary was out of my life, I could live a better life. The Anabaptist churches have accepted church splits, like the world has accepted divorce in marriage. If we cannot agree, we separate. Jesus said Moses allowed it because of the hardness of their hearts. But from the beginning, it was not so. Much like children in a divorce, many innocent bystanders suffer when a congregation goes through a split. As soon as we separate the brotherhood into what we think are like-minded groups, we lose the strength of the diverse gifts that God created in us. In the book of Church Matters, Gary Miller details the beauty of coordinated contradiction. Muscle and bone have little in common. In fact, they seem to work against each other in our bodies or in constant tension. Muscle is flexible and constantly pulling against the bone. Bone is inflexible and always bracing against the muscle. Yet when bone and muscle work together as God intended, each getting instructions from the brain, it is a beautiful sight. Without the muscular system and skeletal structure working together harmoniously, our body would be useless. When I carry a bag of feed, my bones keep my body upright and my muscle tie them together. They give me the strength to lift the bag. As soon as I dissect the bone and the muscle, both become limp, lifeless, and of no use. Paul used the parts of the body to demonstrate the strength of diverse gifts when they were joined in one body. Truman tradition sees the value of structure and continuing the practices that were passed down from our forefathers. He creates a strong skeletal structure for the church, keeping it from being tossed by the winds of doctrine. Stephen Seeker is concerned about the lack of spirituality if we just focus on tradition and rituals. He challenges us to meditate on God's Word, using the God-given principles to keep us from becoming too legalistic. Both bring their strength to a congregation, if they can learn to respect the other's gift. But as soon as they are dissected, they become a foot by themselves, and the missing eye keeps the body from seeing areas of weakness. Stephen Seeker becomes vulnerable, accepting anything that appears to be spiritual. He gets drawn into charismatic Christianity with very little regard to structure and guidelines. His lack of traditional foresight makes him defenseless against the practices that lead toward the world. Worldly business practices become acceptable without much thought of where it will lead and what effects it will have on future generations. Truman tradition sees Stephen Seeker glide along. Truman is confident. The stand he is taking to not accept modern conveniences will keep him unscathed from the world. He continues to shake his head at the lack of convictions he sees around him. In his sideward focus, he slowly slides into his own world of works-based self-righteousness. He becomes more concerned about what modern conveniences are allowed or not allowed than he is about spiritual vibrancy. Lost is the light of peace that God wants us to reveal to the world, the beauty and strength of a brotherhood united. Jesus instructed his followers to love the Lord thy God with all thy soul, with all thy heart, and with all thy mind. Thou shalt love thy neighbor as thyself. He bound the whole law and commandments into these two principles. Before Jesus ascended to heaven, he gave gifts unto men for the perfecting of the saints, his people, for the work of the ministry, his message, and for the edifying of the body of Christ, his church. He gave us the features to build his kingdom while we wait for his second coming. We are to use these gifts to build the church that offers guidance to the lost and hope to the desolate. If we keep our focus on building, growing, and ministering to a fallen world, we bring value to God's kingdom. Our goal should be to minister to the lost within the church and without. This causes us to be outward focused, allowing us to build and strengthen a congregation. An inward-focused congregation will continuously try to purge and will rarely become perfect enough to suit itself. There is a smorgasbord of churches to choose from, and we all claim that our little sliver is the true church. Yes, we should be convicted that we are on the path of righteousness, but our purpose is not to condemn other forms of Christianity. We should rather be peaceable and focus on the need within the church and the greater community. We may still have our differences, but let us work alongside each other in harmony and respect. There are so many ministering opportunities, and if we put our focus on ministering to a lost world, we will spend less time being judgmental of the people around us. For a number of years, we sponsored a child who lived in Africa. We trusted the mission was a channel for us to offer some hope to a person in poverty. One day, I received a notice from another mission that the child we had been sponsoring was no longer receiving the care promised by the sponsoring mission. They further asked us to redirect our giving through the new organization, and they would better care for the child. Research revealed some sad facts between the two entities. Because of prior conflict and division, they were competing for children in the same areas of Africa. At the same time, many other children were being left in poverty. The need was so great that both organizations working side by side could not even fill it. But because of personal agendas and relationship history, they were battling each other. Can we see similarities in our lives? Sometimes we can be so focused on a small area and people we disagree with that we lose the focus of our greater mission. Each church has their own traditions and order that they believe is important to uphold. We believe these guidelines will keep us from drifting into the world. Can we become too focused on the material guidelines that we lose the greater vision? According to Jesus' parable of the judgment day, we will be judged by how we treat other people. Inasmuch as ye have done unto one of the least of these my brethren, ye have done it unto me. He also identified the seven churches of Asia by, I know thy works. He knows us by what we do. A new commandment I give unto you, that ye love one another, as I have loved you, that ye also love one another. By this shall all men know that ye are my disciples, if ye have love one to another. John chapter 13, verses 34 to 35. I am not advocating that we should do as they did in the time of Judges, where every man did that which was right in his own eyes. When there is strife, let us reason together. Let all parties lay down personal agendas and come to the table as a man after God's own heart. When the church starts bickering internally, it loses the ability to minister to the broken, lost, and desolate. Our beacon turns into darkness. The world loses faith in us. We become useless in God's hands. The path God wants to use to channel the lost to Him is gone. If a church is not offering hope to the lost, it is losing the hope within. Is there a time that we should separate or remove ourselves from the local congregation? Can a local brotherhood be unified on a wrong practice? Is the error that we see a doctrinal error? Has our church allowed a little leaven to leaven the whole lump? Can we live a faithful life where we have been planted? Let us examine ourselves by the Word of God. Is it worth standing firm in our opinion only to lose the influence that God wants us to shine into His fallen world? Sometimes we are so convinced that we are basing our convictions on a God-given principle that we cause division in the family, the church, or the community. Let us examine our core reasoning. Is it a God-ordained principle or a personal opinion? Is it more important to hold on to this belief than it is to esteem others better than ourselves? Is it aligned with the foremost commandment to love God and our neighbor as ourselves? Is it in harmony with the Sermon on the Mount? Is it possible that two well-meaning people will be so at odds with each other that they can no longer fellowship on this earth, but intend to fellowship with each other in eternity? If there are areas of concern within the church, let us remember the Spirit's encouragement to the faithful in the church of Sardis. Be watchful and strengthen the things which remain that are ready to die. He said these words to the church that he proclaimed, Thou hast a name that thou livest and art dead.
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2: 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The poem is entitled A Light Left On by me, Sartan. A Light Left On.

in the evening, we came back into our yellow room. For a moment, taken with it to find the light left on. Falling on silent flowers, table, hook, empty chair while we had gone elsewhere. Had been away for hours. When we came home together, we found the inside weather. All of our love unended. 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This is Ella Bear, looking forward to being with you again.

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3: Hello, hello, good people. It's Yolanda Lawler, and today I will be reading from Reader's Digest. It's the 8th annual winner, and today's article is titled Give Me the Baby by Derek Burnett. This excerpt is written under Everyday Heroes. Give me the baby. A commuter takes an unexpected detour to stop a distraught parent. Another sticky late July Thursday in Philadelphia, a 52-year-old Christine Dawn King was hurrying to her job as a caregiver to the elderly, or trying to. The traffic on Interstate 95 was thick. No surprise for this stretch of highway. She pulled into the exit lane, which was moving at a crawl. That's when she spotted a man and woman standing beside a stopped vehicle and engaged in some kind of altercation. King watched as the woman repeatedly attempted to block the man as he headed toward the guardrail, which overlooked a 40-foot drop onto a concrete parking lot. The man kept pushing the woman aside and shifting some object from his right arm to his left. Having reached the guardrail, he dangled the object out over the precipice. Oh my God, King realized, that's a baby. The woman, in tears and physically outmatched, struggled to pull the man back from the edge. King hit the brakes, flung open her door, and ran at the man along the shoulder of the debris-strewn highway. Quote, give me the baby, unquote, she cried. Quote, don't do this, unquote. Again, he moved toward the concrete guardrail, but now King and the woman both blocked him as they reached for the 18-month-old girl. Quote, get off my baby, the man screamed. When King made another lunge for the child, he looked her dead in the eyes. Quote, I've got a gun and I will shoot you, unquote, he said. She didn't see a gun, but she believed him. Her body began to shake. Quote, okay, unquote, she said, stepping backward. King looked over at the lines of vehicles. Traffic had stopped now. Isn't anybody going to help me? She thought. The highway was a sea of watching eyes. Many people were filming, even live streaming on their phones, but no one got out of their vehicle. It was up to King, a mother of five, to stop this tragedy. The man had not yet done the unthinkable, but one wrong word or movement could push him toward a final, appalling act. Or he might commit that act if left to his own devices. King inched closer and pleaded, quote, just give me the baby, unquote. The man staggered back up against the guardrail. Again and again, King grasped for the girl but could not free her. Then the sound of sirens. The police had arrived. Child's mother abruptly stepped toward the officers. Quote, I have a gun, unquote, she called out. Quote, it's his gun, unquote. She had sneaked it out of his pocket during their struggle. The cops swarmed in, weapons drawn. Quote, they're going to shoot you, King warned the man. Give me the baby, unquote. Still, he refused. Now the officers were on him, grabbing and tugging at his arm. This was the moment when all would be resolved. Either he would throw his little girl over the wall in a final act of desperate defiance, or someone would get their hands on the child first. In the chaos, King worked her way through the scrum of bodies, plucked free the terrified toddler, and carried her to her mother, leaving the police to subdue the man. The child was unharmed. Through sobs, her mother delivered the gist of what had transpired: a breakup, an attempted fresh start, a new apartment. Then the man had found them and forced them into the car. How they ended up on the bridge wasn't quite clear, but they were safe now. The man would later plead guilty to aggravated assault, making terroristic threats, and endangering the welfare of a child, who would be sentenced to up to 23 months of incarceration with mental health supervision. Many have wondered why King would risk her life for strangers. She wonders why no one else helped. Quote, I don't have to know her, unquote, she says, referring to the mother. Quote, there was a baby involved, unquote. And end of excerpt. These next three excerpts are under Glad to Hear It, Three Stories to Make Your Day. Story one, male bonding. And male is spelled M-A-I-L, bonding. In the post office in Grand Prairie, Texas, Alvin Gothard discovered some letters dated 1942 to 1945 and addressed to Mr. and Mrs. Henry Lamb in Jacksonville, Arkansas. A stamp read, quote, U.S. Army Postal Service, unquote. A Marine vet who served in Iraq, Gothard knew the importance of mail to soldiers and their families. He was determined to see the lost letters delivered. With help from KARK-TV in Little Rock, he tracked down the last surviving member of the Lamb family, Joanne Smith, whose older brother, Marion, wrote the letters while serving in World War II. On his off day, Gothard drove 5 hours to Jacksonville to hand the letters to a tearful Smith. Quote, it's a connection to my family, unquote, she told KARK. Quote, sometimes, Gothard said, you just go the extra mile or 379 miles, unquote. Story number two, The Little Hero. Wayne and Lindy Baker were driving to Dixon, Oklahoma in April when the tornado they were hoping to outrun sent their truck off the road and into a tree. The Bakers each suffered a broken back and neck, and Lindy's lung was punctured. Their son

but he is so mighty, unquote. The third and last story in this Three Stories to Make Your Day is titled A Side of Kindness. For 5 years, Nixta Takira served up genuine Mexican fare in East Austin, Texas, while hosting a, quote, free fridge, unquote, for the needy so they could enjoy fresh and nutritious meals without charge. Then an electrical issue shuttered the restaurant. The initial cost to fix it was $80,000, but their neighbors stepped in. Quote, y'all fed us when we were frozen, unquote, commented a contributor on their GoFundMe page. Quote, you feed the community with the fridge? That's the least that we could do when y'all do so much, unquote. In 2 days, they had raised over $89,000. Responding to the outpouring of kindness, the owners wrote, quote, help is there, and asking for it isn't anything to be ashamed of, unquote. End of excerpt. The following excerpt is written under Department of Wit, and the title is Allow Me to Mansplain. If there's one thing we Americans know, it's this. We're a nation of know-it-alls, by Andy Simmons. There's a fine line between educating someone on a subject and being an overbearing bore. I trampled that line a long time ago. Just the other day, my wife and I were discussing how painful childbirth is. Scratch that. I was discussing how painful childbirth is. The person who actually gave birth to a child was rolling her eyes. Well, I, that would be me, would have to say the pain is akin to the sensation of having your insides ripped apart by two gerbils fighting over a lettuce leaf. That, or watching an 8-year-old trying to tell a joke, but even those examples don't capture the agony, unquote. Jennifer rolled her eyes into the direction of the TV remote and picked it up. Quote, the thing I can best compare it to is the time, unquote. She turned on Netflix, found Shogun, and fast-forwarded to a samurai fight scene. Quote, My brand new sneakers chafed my corns, unquote. She raised the volume to 62. Quote, yes, that's the closest comparison I can make to childbirth, unquote. She raised the volume to 77. Quote, you see, childbirth, much like chafed corns, unquote. She hit mute. Quote, is very painful, unquote. Quote, I have a suggestion, she said in a voice that led me to believe this was no mere suggestion, but an order to be carried out immediately. Why don't you write an article about mansplaining, unquote. Quote, did you know that mansplaining is a portmanteau of man-explaining? And describes the act in which a man provides a condescending explanation of something to a woman who already understands it, unquote. Quote, yes, unquote. Quote, well, did you know this? Women such as yourself don't much care for mansplaining, unquote. I had no idea the volume on our TV could reach 147. Mansplaining is not new. It's been around since the first caveman told the first cavewoman how to braise a saber-toothed tiger. She responded with a polite nod, then proceeded to cook the beast the way Mama Neanderthal had taught her. Women, of course, don't like mansplaining because the little dears think they're being condescended to. What women don't get is that men mansplain to everyone, including each other. Go to any bar in the United States and you'll find some guy off in the corner drunk-splaining to other patrons, bartenders and his Budweisers,

0: about politics. Quote, they're all idiots, unquote. Computers, quote, you gotta unplug it for 30 seconds, then plug it back in, unquote. The weather, quote, I'm telling you, it's a dry heat, unquote. But it's a mistake to think that only men partake. We are a nation of splainers today. Splaining knows no gender, has no political affiliation, and is a fan of every sport. TikTok, Instagram, and dining room tables are awash with opinions and theories, facts intact to be damned. My wife has joined a native plants page on Facebook. One of the regular posters is constantly splaining to the fold about the perils bees face in the modern world. Mind you, this is a fold that knows well the perils bees face. It's one reason many of them joined the page to begin with. But that doesn't stop the bee splainer. My wife, my backyard is shady. Will a spice bush grow there? Bee splainer. Bees face colony collapse disorder due to human encroachment, pesticides, and volatile weather conditions. My wife. Yes, but the spice bush I bought, will it grow in shade? Bee splainer. Oh, how nice that you found the time to plant a spice bush. I'm sure the bees would love to plant spice bushes, but you see, they have more pressing matters on their minds, like facing extinction. My wife. So is that a yes or no on shade for the spice bush? Splaining also has no age. No one is more earnest than the teen splainer. Their fertile brains soak up information they've heard from some 12-year-old TikToker. Then their little gray cells get to work filtering out any good news. The teen splainer who lives in my house recently hit me with this factoid. Quote, did you know life isn't fair? Unquote. Huh? Not fair, you say. Life? How did that news slip past me? I've been splained to so often, you'd think I'd be the most knowledgeable person on earth. But apparently, I need more splaining. Here are a few of the splanations I've been on the receiving end of. First one. Quote, here's a joke. What did zero say to eight? Nice belt. You see, it's funny because, yeah, I get it. Although Let It Be was the last album the Beatles released, Abbey Road was the last album they recorded. Yes, I was the one driving when we listened to that podcast. You're doing it wrong. Yeah, I figured that out when the bookshelf collapsed on my foot. The problems in the Middle East can all be solved if only... So you're the one who's been hiding the peace plan? It is true that 76 trombones led the big parade. However, it would behoove you to remember that 110 cornets were close at hand. Yeah, thanks. I played third Glockenspiel in my school's fourth grade production of The Music Man. You're still doing it wrong. Let me show you. Yeah, splaining has become big business with some splainers awarding themselves a title influencer. So you can now be bored by a professional. Even a seasoned nonprofit splainer such as I can bridle and being lectured. But if I am to be lectured, here are a few topics I wish someone would explain to me. Topic one, why the word for fear of long words is hippopotamostrius quipadelophobia. Topic two, why film, TV, and book critics use the word delicious even though they're not talking about food. Topic three, why doctors insist on being called doctor away from the office, yet at parties refuse to look down your throat when you tell them you're not feeling well. Topic 4. Why dog owners wrap kerchiefs around their pets' necks. Necks. Does a dog see itself in the mirror and think, blue paisley is exactly the accent my black and beige spots need to really pop? Topic 5. Why some people pronounce often as often. These are just some of the things that need splaining and fast. I could go on and on and on and on and on and on. But I suspect you already know that. End of excerpt. Continuing to read from Reader's Digest, October 2024, the 8th annual winner. These excerpts are written under All in a Day's Work, and these are funny short excerpts. The first one says, my brother-in-law overheard some teachers talking about AI. They were marveling about this new technology that would impact the lives and financial well-being of thousands. My brother-in-law wasn't having it. When there was a lull in the conversation, he let them know that AI was not new technology. Quote, farmers, unquote, he informed them, quote, have been using artificial insemination for years, unquote. And that was submitted by Rob Thomas. This next one says, for lunch one day, my colleague's young daughter asked for, quote, that thing that's orange in the middle and black on the outside, unquote. My friend, confused, asked, quote, is it a new kind of Oreo that comes out around Halloween? Unquote. No, her son said. She means your grilled cheese sandwiches. And that was submitted by Mary Pruitt. This next one says, quote, we sound like a really bad tribute band for the first three or four run-throughs on these things, unquote. And that was submitted by Alex Lifeson, guitarist for the rock band Rush, describing to Rolling Stone what it's like jamming with former bandmate Geddy Lee. The next one says, the theme of the school administrator's workshop was, quote, trusting employees to empower them, unquote. The speakers exhorted each of us to trust our staff and teachers, thereby allowing them to better develop as professionals. Nice sentiment, but I questioned their devotion to it when, during a visit to the men's restroom, I noticed small padlocks installed on the toilet paper roll dispensers. And that one was submitted by Ricardo Soria. This next one says, roaming the supermarket aisles in search of peanuts, but coming up empty, I spotted an employee stocking shelves and asked, quote, where do you hide the nuts? Unquote. Looking around the store at colleagues and customers alike, she grumbled, quote, we don't hide them. They're all over the place, unquote. And that was submitted by Yiffam Broad. This next one says, my teacher education program didn't prepare me for being bullied by 10-year-olds for having a knockoff Stanley tumbler. That was submitted on X by Katie Deal 99. And then the last one in this All in a Day's Work funny excerpts, short excerpt says, spotted in coffee news. While getting my haircut, I asked the barber, quote, when would be the best time to bring my 2-year-old for his first haircut? Unquote. The barber answered, quote, when he's 4, unquote. And that was submitted by Jerry Epistol. The following short excerpts are written under Laughter, the Best Medicine. The first one says, a man with a woman strapped onto his back walks into a costume party. The host eyes him quizzically and asks, quote, what are you dressed up as, unquote. Quote, a snail, the man replies in a French accent. The host is thoroughly confused. If you're a snail, why do you have a woman strapped to your back? Quote, her? That's Michelle. Unquote. submitted by ifunny.co. This next one says, an intellectual is a person who hears the name Swift and thinks of the 18th century Irish satires. That was submitted by Monty Gilmore. The next one says, Father Murphy walks into a pub in Donegal and says to the first man he meets, quote, do you want to go to heaven? Unquote. The man says, I do, Father. Unquote. The priest says, quote, then stand over there against the wall. The priest asks a second man, do you want to go to heaven? Certainly, Father, is a man's reply. Then stand over there against the wall. Father Murphy walks up to a third man and asks, do you want to go to heaven? No, I don't, Father, replies a man. The priest is aghast. You mean that when you die, you don't want to go to heaven? Oh, when I die, yes. I thought you were getting a group together to go right now. Unquote. And that was submitted by faithwriters.com. Chrysippus, an ancient Greek philosopher, is said to have died from laughing at his own jokes. Had he told any of these, he might still be alive today. The first one. The adjective for metal is metallic, but not so for iron, which is ironic. I was going to tell a time traveling joke, but you guys didn't like it. Okay. Quote, do not touch, unquote, must be one of the most terrifying things to read in Braille. And this next one says, I think the Discovery Channel should be on a different channel every day. Continuing to read under Laughter, the Best Medicine, it says, Mrs. Jones accompanied her husband to his annual checkup. Afterward, the doctor pulled her aside. Quote, I'm very concerned about your husband's mental condition, he said. He told me that every time he gets up to go to the bathroom at night, God turns on the light for him. And when he's finished, God turns off the light. Oh, no, said Mrs. Jones. He's going in the refrigerator again. Submitted by Buddy Dowd. This next one says, I know a frog who thought he was 100% German. He was wrong. He's a tadpole. Submitted by Jim Beth. And the final one in this Laughter of the Best Medicine, it says, two dog owners are arguing about whose dog is smarter. But my dog is so smart, says the first owner, that every morning he runs to Starbucks, grabs a mocha latte, grande, and a muffin, tips the barista, and brings it home for me. And unquote. Quote, I know, says the second owner. How do you know? Quote, my dog told me, unquote. And end of that excerpt. The following excerpt is written under Your True Stories, and its title is Terrified of Turtles and Other Scary Stuff That Might Surprise You by Reader's Digest Readers. The first one says, Shell Shocked. As a kid, I heard stories of snapping turtles who ate my grandmother's pet ducks. One day, I was in a rowboat with my aunt, occasionally dipping my hand into the lake. Suddenly, there was a huge snapping turtle inches away from my hand. I've been scared of them ever since. Then, in my 20s, some friends convinced me to join them in jumping into a lake from a bridge. On the way down, all I could think of was snapping turtles swarming me when I landed. I flailed my arms and legs mid-air in a futile attempt to stop myself, totally muffling the jump and doing a painful belly flop into the water. And that was submitted by Jennifer Thorne. Mixed signals. I told my wife how I hated driving under traffic lights on windy days. I'd once visited a factory that manufactures them and learned how huge and heavy they are. She told me I was nuts and that traffic lights never fall. Fast forward to me driving home one rainy, windy night. I pulled up to an intersection and, lo and behold, The traffic light was lying in the middle of the road, smashed to smithereens. So my paranoia isn't without merit. It even has a name, phanerophobia, but I like to call it traffic lights. And that was submitted by John Meeker. Oh, bother. I love reading Winnie the Pooh books. I loved reading Winnie the Pooh books growing up, but I was terrified of his friend Eeyore. I made my mom hide my Eeyore stuffed animal at night so it wouldn't scare me. I wouldn't stop reading Winnie the Pooh, but I turned the pages very slowly so I could prepare for the potential appearance of Eeyore. And that was submitted by Zach Valdez. Flower cower. My irrational fear? Sunflowers. This is largely because I accidentally wandered into a huge patch of them on my aunt's farm when I was a kid, and I couldn't find my way out. This was shortly after watching The Day of the Trifids, an old horror movie about killer plants that come to life. The leaves clung to me, and it felt as if they were trying to hold on to me and wouldn't let go. I do love munching on sunflower seeds, though. I'm eating them instead of them eating me. And that was submitted by Carol Lynn. Mind firmly on matter, please. I find the feeling of my feet dangling over open air totally unsettling. Being on a swing, ski lift, carnival ride, or similar are all no-goes. However, I walk around an airplane at 36,000 feet with no issue. And that was submitted by Lois Schaefer. Fear the underwriter. I will not drive behind a semi-truck hauling a double-height trailer of stacked cars out of fear that the chains will break and the cars will come rolling down the ramp into me. If I can't get by it, I'll slow down so others pass and get between us. Anyone who doesn't share my fear, I have to assume, has better car insurance. And that was submitted by Hazel Bowman. Robbed blind and breathless. I worked in a bank for a decade. I also have horrible allergies. I was always afraid that one day bandits would try to rob the bank, herding tied up employees into the vault and duct taping our mouths. Of course, it would be allergy season and I would be unable to breathe through my congested nose. Fortunately, in all my tenure, all the bank was ever robbed of were pens. And that was submitted by Jan Tedder. A tough pill to swallow. I carry a stainless steel water bottle everywhere, but I refuse to drink from it while driving, no matter how thirsty I am. I'm afraid I'll drive over a bump or pothole while sipping and knock my teeth out. Once, I had a headache and pulled over on the highway to swallow ibuprofen. I told my boyfriend, who was following me in his truck, that I'd stop to clear something from my eye because I was embarrassed by the truth. And that was submitted by Leslie Lazer. That'll make a heart skip a beat. My whole life, I've been horribly afraid of suffocating. When I was a baby, my mother had to buy all bottom and snap clothes because I had a tantrum if she tried to pull a shirt over my head. As an adult, I once crawled out of an MRI machine because I was so panicked. Hard to tell who was more freaked out by that, me or the MRI technicians. Submitted by Deborah Breida. Shaken to your core. I have a horrible fear that an earthquake will strike when I'm at my most vulnerable, when I have a Q-tip in my ear. The things that living in Southern California will do to you. Submitted by Elizabeth Bullen. In the last submission, under Terrified of Turtles and Other Scary Stuff That Might Surprise You, is titled, A Feeling You Can't Overlook. I love nature and scenery, especially when enjoyed from observation decks, bridges, and overlooks. But every time I sightsee, I imagine that the observation deck's foundation will crumble, the bridge will collapse, or the overlook's underpinning will slide into the ravine below. Don't you just love the outdoors? And that was submitted by Patrick McLaughlin. And that is the end of that excerpt. The following are quotable quotes, and these quotes are written by individuals we know. The first one says, "My background is hunting and fishing. I've sat around campfires with my father and watched older men talk. I got to know who the real storytellers were." And that quote is by Kevin Costner. "Part of growing up is realizing that you haven't been walking a straight road to where you are now, that it's been a labyrinth the whole time." Submitted by Moshe Koshner, comedian. This next quotable quote says, "Treat yourself, don't cheat yourself." And that quote is submitted by Snoop Dogg. It says, "Courage is not the absence of fear. It's acting in the face of fear. In the same way, grit and determination, for me, are not the absence of self-doubt and insecurity. They're acting in the face of self-doubt and insecurity." And that was submitted by Katie Coleman, astronaut. And the last quotable quote, submitted by RuPaul, the entertainer, says, "No matter how poor I'd been, I had never felt as impoverished as the rich people I knew who had no imagination." The end of the excerpts under quotable quotes. And the last excerpt that I'll be reading to you today is titled, "Point to Ponder." In America, we urge everyone over the age of 18 to vote, but only 15% of voters read books. Only 15% of us perform the life-affirming, sanity-bolstering, empathy-forming act of spending time inside somebody else's brain. Fortunately, in spite of cell phones, in spite of video games, in spite of online gambling, in spite of the current storm of short-sighted politics, the habit of reading books is not yet on the brink of extinction. Not yet. Today's booksellers and librarians are not the sitcom stereotypes who give judgy looks when someone brings the latest bestseller to the counter, or who will shush an overenthusiastic teen to churchy quiet from 60 yards away. Today's booksellers and librarians are extraordinarily good at understanding and motivating. Armed with empathy, wit, and professional training, they take the confused, the fearful, the frustrated, and help them become more keen-eyed, sharp-eared, and justice attuned. What they do is crucial for this country, especially right now. They understand in their hearts and souls that in the beginning was the word. Day after day after day, they find the right book for the right person, and in doing so, they help save people's and our collective lives, and maybe our sanity. That excerpt was submitted by James Patterson, author, "In the Secret Lives of Booksellers and Librarians, True Stories of the Magic of Reading." End of that excerpt, end of my time with you all on today. This has been Yolanda Lawler. Be well.
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4: Next is a brief poetry moment. The following are a few sonnets by William Shakespeare. Sonnet 18. Shall I compare thee to a summer's day? Thou art more lovely and more temperate. Rough winds do shake the darling beds of May, and summer's leash hath all too short a date. Sometime too hot the eye of heaven shines, and often is his complexion dimmed. And every fair from fair sometimes declines by chance, or nature's changing course untrimmed. But thy eternal summer shall not fade, nor lose possession of that fair thou owest, nor shall death break, thou wanderest in his shade, when in eternal lines to time thou growest.

so long as men can breathe or eyes can see, so long lives this, and this gives life to thee, life to thee, life to thee, life to thee. The next is Sonnet 29. When disgraced with fortune in men's eyes, I all alone beweep my outcast state, and trouble deaf heaven with my bootless cries, and look upon myself and curse my fate. Wishing me like to one more rich in hope, featured like him with friends possessed, desiring this man's art and that man's scope, with what I most enjoy, content at least. Yet in these thoughts myself almost despising, haply I think on thee, and then my state like to the lark at break of day arising, from sullen earth sings hymns at heaven's gate, where thy sweet love remembered such wealth brings, that then I scorn to change my state with kings. This is Ellen Mayer, looking forward to being with you again, again, again, again, again, again, again, again, again, again, again, again, again, again, again, again, again.

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3: I'm Dr. Anthony Lizowitz, and this is Climate Connections. Carla Ramsdell thought she was ready to face a weather disaster. But after surviving Hurricane Helene and seeing how many people in her state of North Carolina were left without food and water, she changed her mind. Blocked roads, power outages, and structural damage prevented people from accessing food and water.
4: It caught a lot of us off guard. We prepared as we would have for many storms that come through our area, but maybe not to the extent that we should have. There's some real genuine fear that welled up in me that I prepared some, but did I prepare enough? And I think maybe I'd never been intentional enough about even knowing what that meant.
3: Ramsdell survived the storm unharmed, but has since made it her mission to help others be ready for these events. So she created a YouTube series called The Resilient Kitchen. In the videos, she explains what to stock up on in advance, how to cook on a camp stove, and how to filter water in an emergency. Ramsdell suggests people learn these skills and take steps to prepare for a disaster well before a storm hits.
4: That would really be my goal, is to just give some people a little bit of a breath to say, I've done some of the work I need to do. I know what the steps are beforehand, and hoping that just brings a lot of peace of mind for others in the path of a storm in the future.
3: Climate Connections is produced by the Yale Center for Environmental Communication. To learn more about climate change, visit climateconnections.org.
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5: This is the New York Times for Tuesday, September 22nd, 2026. From the morning newsletter compiled by Sam Sifton, it's the first day of fall. Trump's expulsion of CNN, MS Now, and Politico from the White House is causing a dust-up in Washington. The news organizations sued on First Amendment grounds, and major TV networks suspended their pool coverage of Trump in protest. But first, let's talk about artificial intelligence. The conversation about AI is at a fever pitch, and not just in my house, where debate rages over what the new Alexa is learning from us on the sly. It was the talk of the United Nations General Assembly yesterday in a series of meetings about the technology's risk and opportunities. It will be a central discussion point this week when Trump and President Xi Jinping of China meet in Washington. Their conversation will undoubtedly be more strategic than hypothetical. Trump has called concerns about the safety of AI a hoax, and his administration has accused Chinese AI firms of stealing American intellectual property. Xi, for his part, wants the United States to lift restrictions on the advanced computer chips China needs to power its AI models. They may talk about safety a little bit, but they probably won't be debating whether the technology poses a greater existential risk than climate change. For some doomsday academics, though, that existential hazard is exactly the debate. In terms of things that could be the end of humanity, I think AI is a bigger risk, one researcher told New York Times colleague Chico Harlan. Still, as Chico notes, the risk of AI remains speculative. We can't really say how exactly it might contribute to the extinction of human life. We don't have a plan to stop that unknown from happening. There are a lot of unknowns. Climate change, on the other hand, is full of knowns, as Chico writes. The science linking fossil fuel emissions and global temperature rise is long established and irrefutable. The solutions to help curb emissions, such as solar energy and electric vehicles, are proven and abundant. Of course, AI comes with its own climate-altering baggage, as Chico notes. It takes a great deal of energy to run the data centers that support the technology. The consumption of electricity by data centers surged 50% last year. To make that juice, a lot of greenhouse gases went into the atmosphere. And there's more to come. A UN think tank predicts that by 2030, AI data centers will use nearly three times the electricity of Nigeria, Pakistan, and Bangladesh combined. Together, those countries are home to some 650 million people. We're not even to the midterm elections yet, but already potential candidates for the 2028 presidential race are jockeying for position, and of course, they'll all be talking about AI. Colleague Evan Gorelick took a look at the field and found Democrats angling to enforce safeguards on the technology and Republicans rallying behind Trump's warnings not to slow down the pace of development, lest China get the upper hand. Gavin Newsom, Josh Shapiro, Kamala Harris, Alexandria Ocasio-Cortez, Andy Beshear, Mark Kelly, J.B. Pritzker, J.D. Vance, and Ted Cruz have all taken a stand on this. Perhaps no one is talking about AI more than the executives at the companies that are developing it. New York Times colleague Cade Metz has a fascinating story about that, tied to an essay that a Microsoft executive, Mustafa Suleiman, released last week about the idea that the AI we have now is conscious. You can listen to that story in the science section at nytimes.com. It runs just a little over 6 minutes. Of the previous names mentioned, this is how potential 2028 presidential candidates are talking about AI. Democrats are jockeying to embrace new safeguards, while Republicans have aligned with Trump's warnings against slowing down the technology. You can listen to the complete article in the U.S. politics section at nytimes.com. It runs over 8 minutes. The debate over artificial intelligence is increasingly shaping the early jockeying for the 2028 presidential race. Recently, prospective Democratic candidates have engaged in a flurry of activity to promote more AI safeguards as concerns quickly rise about the risk associated with the pace of the technology. Many Republicans have been more aligned with Trump, who has urged against a slowdown and has vehemently rejected calls for new regulations, arguing that they could give China the upper hand, though at least one potential candidate has called for some guardrails. A flood of recent news about AI agents that went rogue, along with dire warnings from industry leaders, has spurred speeches, executive actions, and legislative proposals outlining a range of ideas. On the Democratic side, prospective candidates appear to be in something of a scramble to more prominently signal where they stand. Some are seeking to position themselves as advocates of common sense AI oversight after having previously adopted welcoming postures toward the industry. Republicans are trying to find their footing in the debate, in which public pressure is growing to slow down the advancement of the

the establishment of state laws intended to regulate how third-party groups evaluate the safety of AI systems. Anthropic and OpenAI, two leaders in the field, endorsed the legislation. Mr. Newsom is also convening experts to provide recommendations on how the state could strengthen its AI safety regime. He has pushed for the development of mandatory kill switches for rogue AI systems, but opposed an outright pause on AI development. Some safety advocates have expressed skepticism about Mr. Newsom's commitment. In 2024, he voted an AI safety bill that included provisions similar to what he is now supporting. Allies of Mr. Newsom point out that the technology has come a long way in 2 years. Governor Josh Shapiro of Pennsylvania, who is a Democrat and is strongly favored to win re-election in November, was an early champion of AI data centers, which have proved to be a political albatross. He has since backtracked. He is also now arguing for strict federal AI rules that would require third-party oversight, a solution backed by Anthropic's chief executive, among others, and more transparency. "I'm not a doomer," Mr. Shapiro said last week during his speech in Pittsburgh. But, he added, "I do have real concerns, as do many Pennsylvanians and many Americans." He opposes an outright pause on AI development and has called on Trump to coordinate limits with China. Former Vice President Kamala Harris this month called on lawmakers to establish a new federal entity to provide oversight and independent testing for AI. She also said the U.S. government should pursue an international treaty with countries like China to limit the technology speed of development and adopt mutual testing standards. Ms. Harris appeared to have some positive words for a new project started by the Democratic mega donor, Ron Conway, to build a bridge between Democrats and the industry. Regulatory advocates were quick to note that Mr. Conway, who supported Ms. Harris's run for president in 2024, had recently supported Leading the Future, which is a pro-AI super PAC that has spent millions of dollars in the midterms to oppose candidates who favor AI regulation. Representative Ocasio-Cortez, who is a Democratic socialist from New York, has tried to raise awareness of the economic risk of AI, while she says the safety concerns about the technology must be taken seriously. She also often speaks about how industry leaders have tied the country's economy to a bet on AI, which has a physical infrastructure that rests on a mountain of debt. "That bet isn't looking good," she said in an email to supporters last week. She continued, "We must make it clear now that should the AI bubble pop, Congress should not bail out big tech." Ms. Ocasio-Cortez has introduced legislation that would ban new data center construction unless Congress passed policies addressing the economic, environmental, and safety impacts of AI. You can learn more about what the other potential 2028 presidential candidates said in the U.S. politics section at nytimes.com. And, as you have asked, readers of the morning newsletter have things to say about AI, too. Susan Kelly of Frederick, Maryland, wanted to know, is there a backlash to data centers in other countries, too, or is it a uniquely American phenomenon? The team at the Morning Newsletter turned to Adam Satriano, a technology correspondent in London, for an answer. Opposition is global. The same concerns about energy prices, land use, tax treatment, and water exist in Ireland, Spain, Chile, Malaysia, and other countries. Just last week in Scotland, where several data centers are planned, tech executives who flew into a remote area for an event hosted by King Charles III
were greeted by a large message.

0: Written on a beach under their flight path, it read AI ANA. That's Irish slang for AI or no. Now let's see what else is happening in the world. From the Morning Reads section, Hippie Haven. A country store in Laurel Canyon, the Los Angeles neighborhood that was once hub for rock musicians like Jim Morrison and Graham Nash, faces challenges and change. Folks there don't like it at all. Supporters are trying to make it a landmark. You can listen to the complete article in the U.S. section at nytimes.com. The roadside grocery was about a century old and creaky. The shelves smelled of incense and dust. The power was hit and miss, and even the most loyal patrons viewed the milk as a gamble. Still, when word leaked in Los Angeles this year that change was coming to the Laurel Canyon Country Store, the local counterculture revolted. "There's a vibe," said Spike Stewart, age 75, who designed the store's iconic Flower Power signage. "And you can't buy vibe. You either get this place or you don't." Tucked into the Hollywood Hills, a low-slung brick shop has for generations marked the gateway to an almost mystical nook of Southern California. Live oaks and sycamores dapple Laurel Canyon's steep slopes, and when it rains, the air is fragrant with eucalyptus. Silent film stars and bohemians once played there. In the 1960s and 1970s, the community was the backdrop to the rise of West Coast folk rock, and the Canyon Country Store was its unofficial hub. Chris Hillman, the original bassist for the Byrds, credits his move there in 1964 to a for-rent ad he saw outside the grocery store. Jim Morrison of the Doors turned an afternoon watching The Store Where the Creatures Meet into a 1968 hit, Love Street. Glenn Frey of the Eagles recalled that the first celebrity he saw when he moved to Los Angeles was David Crosby on the Marcus front porch, wearing his signature cape and flat-brimmed hat. In recent years, the hills around the store have sprouted multi-million-dollar houses, and the community is at least as well known for its highly ranked elementary school as for its celebrity quotient. But the store still operates as a town square of sorts, and its rustic building, along with the dry cleaner next door, is as close the canyon has to a business district. On weekends, aging hippies and young parents mingle on the patio sipping coffee. If the famous and almost famous are among them, nobody says so. This spring, news spread that disrupted that delicate balance. The store's longtime night manager had been forced out, and three millennials from the suburbs had taken over running the store. Paranoia struck deep among veteran canyon dwellers, and rumors flew. The historic hippie bodega was about to become a liquor store, or a 7-Eleven, or another Air One. The store owners struggled to beat back the neighborhood uproar, but the months since have tested the resolve of those who cherish the canyon but also embrace change. To live in Los Angeles is to accept, more than in most places, that no landscape lives forever. But what about the landscape of rock and roll? Developed as a mountain retreat in the early 1900s, Laurel Canyon, which lies between the San Fernando Valley and Sunset Strip, filled during the 1920s and 30s with entertainers as Hollywood studios took hold. When Los Angeles siphoned upscale nightlife from Los Angeles in the 1950s and early 1960s, jazz performers and dance clubs filled Sunset and beatniks moved in. Folk singers and rock bands followed in the mid-1960s, drawn to the cheap housing. In 3 or 4 minutes, you could be on Sunset Strip, but it was like living in the country, recalled Mr. Hillman of the Byrds. His apartment was barely one bedroom, he said, but at night you could see the whole city light up. His bandmates, Roger McGuinn and Mr. Crosby settled there too. So did the members of other groups, like the Turtles and the Monkees. Laurel Canyon was where Graham Nash wrote Our House for Joni Mitchell in 1969, and where Carole King released Tapestry 2 years later, and where Mama Cass held house parties. Bill Mumy, age 72, a veteran performer who moved to the area in 1973 after achieving fame as a child actor, recalled jam sessions that echoed from house to house as one musician and then another would riff into the canyon on electric guitar. "I started one band, then another one, and then another one," the rock star Stephen Stills, who is now 81 and still lives nearby, recalled in a recent interview at a community gathering where Mayor Karen Bass honored him. "We were all pounding around here, part of so much history. Much of that history, though, has disappeared. The club at Sunset and Crescent Heights, where an anti-curfew demonstration in 1966 inspired Mr. Stills to write the protest anthem, For What It's Worth, was demolished in 1967, days after Crosby, Stills, and Nash posed in West Hollywood for the cover of their 1969 debut album. The abandoned house that was their backdrop was bulldozed, according to the rock photographer Henry Dilt, who took the photo. Southern California isn't the only place where rock history has given way to new development. Affordable housing now occupies the field where Bob Dylan disrupted a genre in 1965 by going electric at the Newport Folk Festival. A Seattle hotel occupies the site of the grunge club where Pearl Jam filmed the video for Alive. It has taken quite a while for rock music to move past simple entertainment to be regarded as something that's of cultural significance, said Kimbrough McLeod, who chairs the Communications Studies Department at the University of Iowa and has written extensively on pop culture. It wasn't until 2006 that Graceland was designated as a National Historic Landmark. Harvey Kubernick, age 75, a Los Angeles music historian, whose 2009 book, Canyon of Dreams, chronicled the scene in Laurel Canyon and saying, "I'm not in the bummer tent over it. I know how the world works." But that place on Crescent Heights and Sunset, where a girl named Leslie held your hand for the first time in high school, and it meant so much to you that you trembled. That kind of thing sticks with you, he said. Ryan Ascar, too, mourns Touchstones. He and his cousins, one a grocer and shop owner like him, the other a surgeon, now run the Canyon Country Store. The son of a Syrian immigrant, Mr. Ascar, age 38, grew up in the Los Angeles suburbs, working in the mom-and-pop stores that were his family's business. By night, he said, he crossed the San Fernando Valley to see heavy metal acts on Sunset at places like the House of Blues, which hosted its last show in 2015. Mr. Ascar knows the Canyon Country Store well. It was constructed in 1924, city records indicate, and the market's name dates to the 1950s. A grocer named Bill Brogan ran it in its rock heyday. In 1982, the store and surrounding property were acquired by acquaintances of Mr. Ascar's family. The lead investor was an immigrant from Iran, David Shamshaw. Mr. Shamshaw and his partners bought the store at a civic low point, a year after four people connected to the pornography actor John C. Holmes were bludgeoned to death in the Wonderland murders, named after the Laurel Canyon Street where they occurred. Mr. Shamshaw said he and his partners were urged not to alter the store. Beyond adding a coffee cart, they mostly listened. He delegated the night shift to a younger Iranian-born minority partner, Tommy Bina. Mr. Bina hung annual group photos of canyon residents and selfies with rock stars, and conducted informal tours of the downstairs apartment where he claimed celebrities crashed in the 1960s. "I worked very hard," said Mr. Bina, age 70, "but it was okay because all these people became friends." Eventually, Mr. Shamsa, who is in his 80s, sought to slow down. "I have had open-heart surgery," he said. "I have lost use of one of my eyes," and he said the store was not supporting itself. Mr. Askar's family had long told Mr. Shamsa that if he and his partners ever wanted to sell the store, they would buy it. Earlier this year, the group decided to let Mr. Askar and his two cousins, all in their 30s and early 40s, lease the space and run the store. Stricken, Mr. Bina sued, charging that Mr. Shamsa had mistreated him and owed him money. The community split, with some patrons welcoming the new management and others rallying on social media behind Mr. Bina. Kristen Stavola, executive director of We Are Laurel Canyon, a nonprofit focused on canyon history, environment, and safety, said the episode galvanized locals. "The Canyon Country Store," she said, "is hallowed ground." 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In other morning reads, Hot Wheels. Gen X and millennial car collectors are investing in Mazdas and Nissans from the 1980s and 1990s. Why? What's a classic car? Younger collectors prize less heralded models. Baby boomers embraced brawny cars from the 1950s and 60s. But as new collectors take up the hobby, Mazdas and Nissans from the 1980s and 90s are hot and still don't break the bank. You can listen to the complete article in the business section at nytimes.com. It runs about 8 minutes and 15 seconds. For decades, car collecting had been a hobby largely by and for baby boomers, whose taste have favored chrome, fins, and strapping muscle cars from the 1950s and 60s. But later generations are entering their peak earning years, and with cash to spend on a hobby, they have their own ideas about what defines a classic car. Haley Crawler, a 39-year-old car buff from Allentown, PA, has a collection that includes a 1984 AMC Eagle Wagon, a 1992 Mercury Topaz, and multiple Ford Escorts from the 1980s. She has never spent more than $1,000 on a car and is attracted to the look and feel of cars from that era. "Price is definitely a big part of it," Ms. Crawler said. "Something from the 1950s is not as relatable to the younger crowd. I do like the aesthetics of the 80s cars, and they're functional. They're also becoming big business." Hagerty, Inc., an insurer in Michigan that specializes in classics, said values for cars from the 1980s and 90s has risen 48% in the last 5 years. "This is a serious segment," said McKeel Hagerty, the company's chief executive. So much so that in 2022, his company bought Radwood, which puts on a series of 1980s and 1990s themed car events as an investment in the future. "I think the Radwood cars are the hot ticket to get now," Mr. Hagerty said. While values are climbing, the 1980s and 90s models are still relatively affordable. Head-turning cars like the 1995 Mazda RX-7, 1992 Nissan 300ZX, the 1984 Porsche 944, and the 1987 Ford Mustang can all be had for $25,000 or less, according to Hagerty data. Drivability is another factor for these young enthusiasts. While cars from the Radwood era are generally less powerful, they are also smaller and lighter and have better steering and brakes. Driving one can still be an event, but it's less of a nail-biter. The boomers bought muscle cars, Muscle cars can be a handful, said the co-founder of Classic Car Club Manhattan. A real sports car that behaves like a sports car, a Corvette from the 1950s, is not a sports car. Or, as Mr. Haggerty described a 1967 Ford Mustang GT500, it is a fast car. It is not a fast-stopping car. Fighting words, perhaps, for some, but Mr. Princinello called the newer enthusiast cars a beautiful sweet spot that bridges the power and design of earlier periods and the tech-laden modern era. For some, the lack of screens in a 30 to 40-year-old car is a selling point. You can listen to the complete article in the business section at nytimes.com. And in case you missed it, the most clicked link from the morning newsletter yesterday was about the 10 things actor Rob Lowe can't live without. So just in case you didn't know, they are his wife and sons, his dogs, his fire pit, surfing, writing, his 36-year sobriety chip, baseball, Borat, and Yacht Rock. And in Lives Lived, David George Gordon made a case for insects as food with Eat a Bug Cookbook and boisterous TV cooking demonstrations. He died at the age of 76. Now, the latest news that the New York Times is following, the White House press ban. Trump is still finding ways to get on the air while the networks sit out the White House press pool in response to the White House ban on CNN, MS Now, and Politico. You can listen to a video that Chief White House Correspondent Peter Baker discusses the ban. In the midterm elections, Republicans have a significant financial edge over Democrats in the final stretch of the midterms campaign. A federal appeals court in Missouri sided with Republicans who want the general election to be held using boundaries redrawn to favor their party. For now, the state is still set to use the older map because of a previous U.S. Supreme Court decision. And voters across the political spectrum say they don't trust the system. That complicates midterm predictions. For 2028, J.B. Pritzker, the governor of Illinois, said he lost 80 pounds using GLP-1s. Is that a sign he's running for president in 2028? And in a Times exclusive, in a wide-ranging interview, Representative Alexandria Ocasio-Cortez described how she's thinking about a possible presidential run. And there's news, or continuing news, on the Hollywood merger. Paramount resolved an antitrust lawsuit that had stood in the way of its merger with Warner Brothers Discovery. They're now clear to form an entertainment and media colossus. As part of the deal, David Ellison, a Trump ally, will own CNN. Here's what it means for the network. CNN's future will include an editorial oversight board. The looming ownership of the network by David Ellison has caused anxiety in its newsroom for months. You can listen to this article in the business media section at nytimes.com. It runs just over 5 minutes. This much is known. CNN is on the brink of having a new owner, and it will have a new independent editorial board. But that is where certainties about the network's future end. Paramount Skydance settled an antitrust lawsuit with a group of 12 states on Monday, paving the way for David Ellison, the company's chief executive, to close his $111 billion deal for Warner Brothers Discovery. The deal will give him control of Warner's film and TV studios and cable networks like HBO, Comedy Central, and CNN. That means that CNN and CBS News, which Paramount already owns, will be under the same corporate boss by early October. The looming possibility of Mr. Ellison's ownership has caused anxiety in CNN's newsroom since the acquisition was announced at the beginning of the year. Mr. Ellison enjoys a friendly relationship with Trump, who regularly assails CNN as biased and barred the network, along with MS Now and Politico, from the White House grounds last week, prompting a lawsuit and a First Amendment outcry. Mr. Ellison's stewardship of CBS News, which has led to significant upheaval in 60 Minutes, has hardly cooled nerves in the CNN newsroom. Last month, Mr. Ellison sought to reassure those skeptical of his motives, writing in the New York Times that he would not let his personal views get in the way of CNN's editorial product, and that he believed news should be based on facts and truth. But Mr. Ellison has not said much else about his plans for CNN, including whether he plans to combine its operations with CBS News or whether Mark Thompson, CNN's chief executive, will remain its leader. On Monday afternoon, Mr. Thompson, who has led the network since 2023 and previously served as chief executive of The Times, told his newsroom in a memo that it could expect to hear more over the coming days. He scheduled a staff meeting for Wednesday morning. As part of the agreement to settle the lawsuit, the states said on Monday that Paramount had agreed to install an independent editorial board for CNN and CBS News that would help guide editorial and journalism principles for the combined entity's news channels. As this overall deal makes Ellison a new kind of Hollywood mogul, opponents of the deal worry that it will lead to more job losses and fewer projects in Hollywood. In news from around the world that the New York Times is paying close attention to and reporting about, in an exclusive interview with The Times, the president of South Korea called for the United States to ease sanctions on North Korea. And Saudi Arabia and the Houthis in Yemen have accelerated strikes on each other in recent days. You can learn why they're back at war in the world section at nytimes.com. And in the courts, Lindsey Clancy's defense lawyer asked a judge to investigate the holdout juror in her murder case, which ended in a mistrial. A Mississippi grand jury found insufficient evidence to bring a criminal charge in the case of Nolan Wells, a teenager found dead after a boat outing with friends on July 4th. And in British Columbia, they sued OpenAI, claiming that the company had failed to report to the police violent comments by a chatbot user who then carried out a school shooting. And in British Columbia, sued OpenAI, claiming that the company had failed to report to the police violent comments by a chatbot user who then carried out a school shooting. In other big stories that the New York Times is following, MIT is number one in this year's U.S. News College rankings, knocking Princeton out of the top spot for the first time in 15 years. And teenage mental health is improving significantly, according to data released by the CDC. From the opinions section, why is Trump barring journalists from the White House? To distract from his failures, the editorial board writes. And the National Book Awards have become a DEI checklist, a shift exemplified by this year's nominees, Brett Stevens argues. Only authors with preferred identities, preferred topics, and preferred politics stand any realistic chance of winning, he writes. And today's number is 728. That's the width, in feet, of a crater newly discovered on the moon. NASA says that it's the largest fresh crater seen there since at least 2009, and that the impact that made it, an explosion comparable to one from 15,500 tons of TNT, likely occurred sometime in the spring of 2024. You can learn what it means for the future lunar bases in the science section of nytimes.com. In sports news, the FIFA president, Gianni Infantino, said in a letter to member countries that he would put forth two separate plans to reform soccer's world governing body before a meeting in October. And in track and field, a teenage athlete is suing Nike and the National Scholastic Athletics Foundation, alleging that negligence led to her rape during an event hosted at Nike's campus in Oregon. Moving on to the recipe of the day, eggs for dinner. I like them fried in olive oil to slide over a bowl of polenta run through with Parmesan. That's Melissa Clark's excellent recipe. Or steamed to jamminess and cut over buttered rice with soy sauce and a whisper of sesame oil. An omelet with ham and Swiss cheese alongside toast. Scrambled eggs with salmon roe. You'll crack the case. You can find the recipes at cooking.nytimes.com. And bros being bros, Woody Harrelson and Matthew McConaughey star in Brothers, starting this week on Apple TV. Maureen Dowd interviewed them together, and of course, you're going to want to read that. You can find it in the arts section at nytimes.com. But for more in culture news, what are the best TV shows of the 21st century? You can cast your vote today. And for two decades, Lindsay Adelman has been building custom chandeliers for design obsessives. Part industrial, part biomorphic, all sculpture with a decidedly downtown vibe. Now you can check out what else she's up to. In the style section, you can listen to the article that runs just a little over 10 minutes. At nytimes.com/style. And what the morning recommends, Roll the Calls, a memoir by Ari Emanuel. Roll the Calls, the super agent Ari Emanuel's angry, electric Hollywood memoir. Alexandra Jacobs, the New York Times critic, calls it staccato, profane, and vindictive. It's like reading a fist fight. Fights, feuds, and insults are all in a day's work for Ari Emanuel, who offers an unvarnished look at his rapacious career in a new memoir. Forget the Odyssey. In his staccato, profane, and vindictive new book, Roll the Calls, Ari Emanuel invokes Homer's prequel, The Iliad, whose first word is rage, and forget is not the F word he'd use. Emanuel is a Hollywood super agent, that term now appropriated by AI, the eminent industry crusher barely acknowledged in this book's pages. This is all ARI. He's represented people so famous, they're one-named, like Oprah and the man formerly known as the Donald, and become famous and one-named himself after Entourage, the early aughts HBO series featuring Ari Gold, the scenery-chewing and spewing character played by Jeremy Piven. He's also the youngest of three high-achieving Emanuel brothers, Zeke, the doctor, and Rahm, the politician. And his place in the birth order and relative struggles at school, Ari argues here, are what motivated him to become the richest. You can learn more about Roll the Calls in the book section at nytimes.com. This has been the New York Times for Tuesday, September 22nd, 2026. Stay well.
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3: Next is a brief poetry moment. The poem is entitled The New Colossus by Emma Lazarus, born 1849, died 1887. Emma Lazarus's verse, inspired by the Statue of Liberty, marks a period in American history during which many Europeans immigrated to the United States. The juxtaposition of the image of America's new colossus with the one of Greek antiquity represents the two worlds the immigrants bridged. The new colossus. Not like the brazen giant of Greek fame, with conquering limbs to stride from land to land, here at our sea-washed, sunset-gate chilled stand, a mighty woman with a torch, whose flame is the imprisoned lightning, and her name, Mother of Exiles. From her beacon hand glows worldwide welcome. Her wild eyes command the air-ridged harbor that Twin Cities frame. Keep ancient lands your storied pomp, cries she with silent lips. Give me your tired, your poor, your huddled masses yearning to breathe free. The wretched refuse of your teeming shore. Send these, the homeless, tempest-tossed to me. I lift my lamp beside the golden door.

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0: 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It is a safe place to share ideas, thoughts, and feelings, as all information shared is confidential. The program gives clients the opportunity to meet and communicate with people who are dealing with similar challenges, fostering newfound hope. 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Again, that's Anthony Griffin at 216-658-4675. Staying Connected. The Staying Connected group is a monthly meeting held for 6 months for clients that have completed the Vision of Success program. Staying Connected gives clients additional opportunities to hear from speakers and receive ongoing support from their peers who are sharing similar experiences. Contact Stephanie O'Donnell at 216-658-4679 for more info. Here at the Cleveland Sight Center, we are dedicated to bring you the latest daily news. 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

Well, hello, everybody. This is Jake Frigo from Cleveland Sight Center Radio. As always, thank you very much for being with me. It is always an honor to be with you. And today I will be reading some selections from the online version of The Wall Street Journal, dated September 15th, 2026. Let's get right into our content with the first story. Headlined, oil executives say the great fuel crisis is here. Subtitle, Trump officials say the oil market disruption is temporary, but Chevron's Mike Wirth and others warn global supplies are running low with no respite in sight. This article is written by Benoit Morin and Colin Eaton, and it is dated late day, September 14th, 2026, and here is their collaborative piece. American oil executives warned for months that the prolonged closure of the Strait of Hormuz was bound to cause a fuel crisis. Now, they say it is here. Commercial fuel stocks around the world have been depleting for more than 6 months, and strategic crude reserves can't be tapped much further. Attacks last week shut down a crucial crude pipeline in Saudi Arabia that bypassed the strait, stranding at least 2.5 million barrels a day from an already tight global oil market, analysts estimate. Quote, all these mechanisms help to mitigate the price and supply risk, end quote, Chevron Chief Executive Mike Wirth said Friday at an energy conference in Austin, Texas. Quote, those have largely now played out, and we don't have nearly the buffers in the system that we did when it began, end quote. It is hard to predict where oil prices will go, he added, but at the moment, it is difficult to envision prices coming back down quickly. Quote, I wish I could tell you that I saw some reason why things would ease, but it's difficult right now to see that happen, end quote, he said. Veteran energy advisors say that with no resolution to the Iran war in sight, the situation risks spinning out of control. Diesel prices have soared to a record $6.23 a gallon, and gasoline prices, which slipped below $4 a gallon this summer, have rebounded to $4.32 a gallon. Some energy analysts say they have been fielding investor questions about when consumers pinched by the high prices will start pulling back on new purchases. The Trump administration has repeatedly promised Americans that prices at the pump would decline and that energy flows out of the Middle East would keep increasing. Interior Secretary Doug Burgum said at a Houston G20 event on Monday that, quote, the prices in the prior administration were this high anyway, end quote, and that Americans would have paid those prices permanently because former President Joe Biden was, quote, pursuing a policy of energy subtraction and shutting down refineries, end quote. Quote, if you want to write about the prices, make sure you include the word temporary, because this is a temporary disruption, quote, Burgum told reporters. The White House sees two big levers it can pull to help ease prices, boosting production in Venezuela and increasing U.S. fuel-making capacity. In recent months, U.S. officials have focused on striking deals that are expected to bolster Venezuela's oil production. In early September, they met with U.S. refining executives to discuss raising the nation's fuel-making capacity. They are pleased with progress thus far on both fronts, a senior U.S. official said. Energy executives and White House officials say they have had a continuing dialogue about the energy situation since the conflict broke out, and CEOs, including Wirth, talked to Energy Secretary Chris Wright frequently. But Wirth said Friday that he hadn't talked to President Trump since August 3rd,
when the president said in a Truth Social post that the CEO hadn't credited his administration for the oil industry's good fortunes. Trump called on Chevron and oil companies to bring consumer retail oil prices down now. Some CEOs and energy advisors say they have grown alarmed in recent weeks as the conflict has picked back up, with ships and energy infrastructure being targeted in both directions. Quote, "The advantage in most negotiations usually goes to the side that has time on their side and is willing to be patient," end quote, said Will Van Lowe, founder and CEO of Quantum Capital Group, during the Austin conference. Iran, he said, quote, "is willing to suffer. Their people have already suffered a lot for many decades," end quote. China is in part helping to fuel the global supply pinch. The world's largest oil importer for months has relied on its own stockpiles of crude for nearly half of its daily consumption, providing a reprieve for oil markets. But in recent weeks, it has resumed bigger purchases from international suppliers, analysts said. U.S. crude prices have jumped 19% in the past 3 weeks to trade near $101 a barrel as attacks in the Middle East multiply. Iran has targeted oil tankers traversing the strait, even after Trump and his lieutenants boasted about escorting several vessels undetected through the waterway. Houthi militants have recently launched attacks from Yemen on Saudi Arabia's infrastructure and military sites and damaged the east-west pipeline that stretch from the Abqaiq oil field to Yanbu al-Bayar, a major Saudi port city on the Red Sea. Trump has vowed to impose economic pressure on Iran and ruled out sending boots on the ground. He has said he expects the war will last until the November midterm elections, but investors say they believe the war will go well beyond that. Quote, "That was the signal this is going to stretch on," end quote, said Dan Pickering, founder of Pickering Energy Partners, a financial firm. Meanwhile, he said, diesel supplies are tight because of refinery outages following conflicts in the Middle East and Russia. Demand for the fuel is expected to increase

could lead to a shortfall in refined products such as diesel, the Wall Street Journal reported at the time. Some executives have been privately critical of Trump's handling of the conflict. At the conference Monday, Burgum rejected persistent speculation that the White House is seriously weighing a temporary ban on U.S. exports of refined products such as diesel. Trump's team, he said, doesn't believe such a move would quell prices. Quote, "We will do anything that helps the price at home," end quote, Burgum said. Quote, "But we're also going to be smart about it and not just have some idea that if we stop exporting, that somehow magically is going to help the prices," end quote. That is the end of our piece. Our next Wall Street Journal piece comes from the world of education with a story titled, "The School Where Students Do Farm Work and Chores and Pay $40,000 a Semester." There is a subtitle, "High Schoolers Attending the Mountain School Seek a Reprieve from Technology and a College Application Boost from Washing Dishes, Herding Sheep, and Harvesting Corn." This article is written by Roshan Fernandez, and it is dated September 4th, 2026, and it carries a dateline, Verkshire, Vermont. Here's the piece. At the semester-long Mountain School Program, reader's note, Mountain School is capitalized, Mountain School Program, families pay $40,000 for their teens to do chores on a farm in rural Vermont. Three times most days, groups of high school juniors scrape, scrub, and stow kitchenware and cutlery. They're responsible for commons work, cleaning classrooms, prepping vegetables, and checking irrigation systems. They also do farm work like harvesting corn, herding sheep, caring for cows, and chopping wood. Quote, "It's fun," end quote, student Max Sherman said of washing dishes. A sign outside the bathroom noted he recently cleaned the compost toilet for a week, and it encouraged peers to thank him if the facilities were nice or, quote, "get at him," end quote, if they were gross. Some students and alums consider the Mountain School a secret path to top universities, part of an increasingly competitive college admissions atmosphere. Other families are seeking a wider perspective beyond traditional schooling and a rare reprieve from technology. Some students come from privileged backgrounds and weren't asked to do many chores at home. Director Alex Myers has seen teens try to sweep without touching the broom to the floor. He has to intervene to correct them. Across the 418-acre campus, everybody pitches in, including faculty. One goal? Students learn to appreciate the people doing these tasks in every community. Quote, "I don't think of it as chores," end quote, said Thomas Whitney, father of a current student and a Mountain School alum himself. Another key aim is, quote, "learning to be an adult," end quote. His daughter, Estella Whitney, was tasked with feeding food scraps to the piglets and refilling their water. Once she was hours late and the pigs were hungry, quote, "I'm going to be a lot more careful to not make that mistake again," end quote, she said. She hopes attending the Mountain School, which draws high-achieving students from across the country, will help distinguish her college applications. The curriculum includes rigorous academic options like AP Calculus, in addition to practical and outdoorsy courses such as creative handiwork and environmental science. Quote, "I have good enough grades to get into a good college, but I want something that'll make me stand out," end quote, she said. She lives in Buenos Aires but wants to attend college in the U.S. On the Mountain School's Instagram account, tucked between photos showing students hiking and tending to lambs, is a post highlighting recent attendees' acceptances to Harvard, Brown, Dartmouth, and UC Berkeley.

among other colleges. The program has a, quote, really great track record, end quote, said Leland Whitehouse, director of admissions and a Mountain School alum. The school is owned by Milton Academy, an elite Massachusetts boarding and day school. After college, many alums enter corporate jobs, quote, we are well represented at Goldman Sachs, end quote, Myers said. Subtitle, Hugging a Tree. The Mountain School pioneered the high school semester program in the 1980s. Others followed suit, and today charge comparable prices. At Island School in the Bahamas, students scuba dive to study marine biology and sustainability. Young people go whitewater rafting at the Alzar School, which splits time between Idaho and Chilean Patagonia. Myers said around 30% of Mountain School students receive financial aid. The program signals to college admissions officers that students are willing to take a risk in service of learning, he said. In a recent morning meeting, students heard announcements about the departure of a bull named Grover Cleveland, who was lent to the farm, a warning to avoid a raccoon named Timothy, and PSAT registration. Few students arrive with farm experience. Liana Horster, the farm manager and instructor of a course called Food Systems, has watched students drop 50 seeds into a hole that only needed one. Kids had trouble identifying the roots of a plant, she said. This semester, she instructed a group of students picking green beans to be gentle and to do plank exercises to avoid back pain. Another group, led by Myers, harvested corn and threw it to teammates holding bins. Quote, ew, there are bugs, end quote, said student Cassie Scott when she spotted earwigs in the husks. Myers instructed them on climbing apple trees safely and sent them out to pick apples for cider. Quote, this is the closest I've been to nature in a while. I'm literally hugging a tree, end quote, said Scott. Students typically do farm tasks for 8 hours a week plus one farm day a semester, where they spend all day harvesting in the fall or planting in the spring. Students say mostly they signed up for the independent outdoor experience, but hope it helps them get into college as well. Quote, that's a side bonus, end quote, said Theo Carmen, a student. Adam Gwen, founder of college admissions consulting firm Ivy Link, only advises students to apply to the Mountain School if it matches their interests and can lead to further results, such as a more mature essay or a clearer academic direction. Quote, admissions officers don't reward expensive randomness, end quote, Gwen said. That, quote, will backfire for sure, end quote. For years, alums have written about these experiences in college essays. Kavya Krishnamurthy, from the spring 2021 semester, responded to a University of Chicago prompt about her arch nemesis by describing a Mountain School chicken at war with her to protect its eggs. Subtitle, Phone Jail and a Solo Hike. The Mountain School offers a break from usual plugged-in life. Students surrender their phones at the start of the semester, where they remain in phone jail for the duration. Laptop usage is limited largely to classwork, and the Wi-Fi is switched off every night in the main buildings. There is no internet in dorms. Melanie Blanders, mother of Sherman, said her son is happiest at summer camp without technology. She wanted him immersed in that kind of environment for a full semester, despite the big financial commitment for their family. The technology cutoff is most apparent during the four-day, three-night solo trip in the wilderness. Students' biggest fear on solo used to be encountering bears, but now it's being alone with their thoughts, said Bruce Bro, a longtime faculty member.
Students must confront, quote, "Who am I when I don't have a screen?" end quote, said Myers. By the semester's end, some students say they don't want their phones back. They share reflections, such as an ode to the boiler that keeps the buildings warm, and discuss re-entry into their previous lives. Sarah Rosenberg Scott, mom of Scott, likes the idea of her daughter cleaning toilets and doing chores and hopes it'll continue when she returns home. Quote, "I hope that she does have more insight into all of the unseen work that goes into our lives," end quote, the mother said. That's the end of the article. Our next Wall Street Journal piece, it is an opinion piece with the title, "Higher Education Will Soon Get Patriotic." There is a subtitle, "Renewed Great Power Rivalry Will Suppress Employer Demand for Citizens of the World." This opinion piece is written by the journal's Walter Russell Mead, and it is dated September 14, 2026, and here is his piece. "The return of great power competition is upending global institutions and reshaping the world economy. It is also accelerating changes in American higher education, putting wind in the sails of those wanting reform and undercutting the efforts of those trying to keep college woke. With the apparent end of history and of serious geopolitical competition in the 1990s, patriotism became an embarrassing relic of earlier times to large chunks of American business. Technology, finance, and manufacturing companies operating in what Thomas Friedman called the flat world of the post-historical era increasingly saw themselves as citizens of the world rather than American companies with a stake in the success of the American project. In that kind of world, companies like McKinsey and Google didn't necessarily want a bunch of super patriotic American employees. On the contrary, the ability to function in a global and cosmopolitan culture mattered more for corporate and therefore individual success than the depth and degree of an employee's patriotism or commitment to American civic values and norms. That world is dying, nowhere more quickly than in the tech industry, where U.S.-China competition is the name of the game. The idea that software engineers would refuse to work for the Pentagon or only do so under duress might once have been tolerable, but no more. This isn't only because defense contracts are and will remain important to many Silicon Valley firms. It's also because the greatest threat to many enterprises is intellectual property theft by Chinese firms. Tech CEOs losing sleep over IP security want patriotic workers who wouldn't dream of selling out their country or employer to bad actors overseas. In finance, the change is coming more slowly, but as banks approach opportunities in China with caution, patriotism is beginning to matter more on Wall Street. It will likely matter more as international frictions increase along with the reputational costs and financial risks associated with business in China. In manufacturing, as Mr. Friedman's flat world yields to the more rugged landscape of our time and supply chain, security looms larger as a factor in corporate investment. We are likely to see a similar intellectual reshoring of the American elite. Smart corporate recruiters will be seeking graduates who don't want to abolish capitalism, globalize the intifada, or destroy the U.S. Given the rise of anti-business sentiment among DSA Democrats and MAGA Republicans, firms will increasingly see the value of being perceived by the public as loyal, productive members of Team America. Despite the sometimes robust evidence to the contrary, college students and universities aren't unintelligent.
When top tech companies, law firms, and investment banks wanted global citizens, the elite educational complex churned them out. Now, colleges are beginning to respond to changing signals from these employers. Change will likely come from three directions. First, university-based scientific research must take national security concerns much more seriously. From student recruitment to institutional collaborations over sensitive technologies, American universities will have to think more patriotically or risk massive reputational damage and less federal funding. Second, as more elite private colleges and universities like Harvard, Yale, and Vanderbilt promote greater intellectual diversity and more high-profile public universities establish institutes to study and teach the values of the American founding, more moderate and conservative young people will enter the academy and play a larger role on campus life. Demand from a changing student population will be the third factor driving change. It's not just that ambitious, talented students will want transcripts that appeal to recruiters looking for evidence that future employees understand and value what makes America special. Several elite colleges, alarmed by the intolerance of radicalism and of some current students, are tweaking their admissions processes to identify young people who are emotionally mature enough to flourish in an intellectually and politically diverse situation. Demography also matters. Through 2041, the number of high school graduates in the U.S. is expected to decline by 13% from the 2025 level. Between 2023 and 2041, blue states are projected to experience the largest declines, 32% in Illinois, 29% in California, 27% in New York, while the South overall is expected to see a 3% increase. Future students and their tuition-paying parents are more likely to be more politically moderate than those of the peak woke era. For all these reasons, the so-called vibe shift in higher ed is more than a hasty response to pressure from the Trump administration. American colleges and universities are part of the wider society and are affected by broad social trends. In 1970, at the height of the anti-Vietnam War movement, Princeton University responded to those trends and dropped "My Country, 'Tis of Thee" from its official commencement program. As clouds darken over the international scene, the day may come when Princeton's trustees, students, and alumni want to bring the old song back. That's the end of the article. For our next Wall Street Journal piece, let's go with a story with a title. Schools have had enough of energy drinks and over-caffeinated kids. There's a subtitle. The drinks are a new target for schools, which say they are a distraction and a threat to student health. The article is written by Amara McKee, and it is dated September 15th, 2026. And here's the piece. Before the Lampasas School District banned energy drinks this fall, high school principal Paul Wienheimer watched students down as many as two or three cans of Ghost or Alani Nu a day, the equivalent of six cups of coffee. At Klein Wittes Elementary School across town, teachers saw fourth and fifth graders with miniature energy drink cans packed into their lunchboxes. Administrators were surprised to catch Lampasas middle schoolers tucking caffeine pouches under their lips. Now, energy drinks and caffeine pouches are on the school district's list of prohibited items, along with fireworks and firearms. Energy drink consumption had gotten out of hand in the Central Texas school district. In the school year ended in May 2026,
the district recorded 1,000 more visits to the nurse's office when compared with the year prior, driven by panic attacks and heart palpitations, telltale signs of caffeine overconsumption. Cans of popular drinks like Celsius, Ghost, and Alani Nu have around 200 milligrams of caffeine, about twice as much as the average cup of coffee. Experts warn that caffeine can disrupt kids' sleep or, worse, increase their risk of high blood pressure or heart attacks. Lampasas is part of a growing roster of school districts struggling with the prevalence of high caffeine beverages in classrooms. Roughly 1 in 5 students in 10th and 12th grade reported drinking energy drinks daily in 2025, a record high, according to a University of Michigan survey of youth substance use. Quote, "It was a common occurrence that students just pack up their backpacks and, instead of textbooks, they put energy drinks," end quote, said Wienheimer of Life Before the Ban. He now combs the hallways for bright aluminum cans to seize and pour down the drain. For beverage makers, high caffeine cans represent a rare growth engine, creating a new market of young consumers who could potentially stick with their drinks for years to come. Nearly 1 in 4 high school seniors drink these beverages daily, up from around 1 in 6 just 4 years ago, according to the University of Michigan study. The industry has been able to grow this market in part by successfully fighting off government efforts to ban sales of energy drinks to minors. State House bills to set minimum purchase ages have repeatedly stalled, in some cases facing industry pushback. Energy drink makers' marketing strategies have involved advertising in video game streams and college sports broadcasts. The American Beverage Association, an industry trade group, says the drinks are intended only for adults, pointing to age guidance in the fine print on the back of many cans. The makers of major energy drink brands like Celsius, Alani Nu, C4, and Ghost say they neither market nor give out free samples to consumers under 18. Before the first bell rings at Lampasas High School, the parking lot at the local Circle K fills with teenagers stocking up on Ghost, Alani Nu, and Monster. When the district announced the ban on Facebook last month, there were rumors of a student revolt. Quote, "Everyone's going to hate this," end quote. Senior Kenzie Stone, 17, remembers her friend saying when the ban was announced, quote, "A lot of people are very reliant on them," end quote. Krista Ellis, the district's head of school nurses, described the cans as a kind of status symbol, vibrant packaging paired with the thrill of a head rush. "Syrupy sweet flavors make them more appealing to kids than coffee," she said. Brands including Ghost and C4 have partnered with confectioners to produce Sour Patch Kids, Swedish Fish, and Starburst flavors. Industry executives say the co-branding targets adult nostalgia. The American Academy of Pediatrics said energy drinks have no place in the diets of children and adolescents, warning that highly caffeinated beverages can interfere with sleep, raise blood pressure, and increase the risk of heart attacks. Concerns increased after a 17-year-old South Texas high school cheerleader suffered a fatal heart attack late last year linked to energy drinks, according to a lawsuit. Her family sued a distributor of Alani Nu energy drinks, alleging their marketing targeted minors and the cans failed to adequately warn of their caffeine content. The death prompted Texas Attorney General Ken Paxton to launch an investigation in June into the maker of Celsius and Alani Nu over energy drinks that he says are marketed to teens and children. The company disputes the characterization.
federal law places no age restrictions on buying or marketing high-caffeine beverages. Other states have tried, unsuccessfully, to take action. A Connecticut bill failed last year that would have restricted sales of energy drinks to people under age 16. During a state hearing, industry representatives argued there was no evidence that energy drinks uniquely harm minors. By contrast, the UK has banned the sale of these drinks to kids younger than 16, and Poland has the same restriction for kids younger than 18. Students in the Lampasas School District see the drinks as a way to help them power through grueling schedules. End quote. If we got back super late from an away game and you got school the next day, it helps you get up and get going, end quote, said Lampasas senior and football player Braden Crook, who is 17. Ellis, who also fills in as a school nurse throughout the district, routinely sees students with elevated blood pressure and shaking hands, often after skipping meals and sometimes using energy drinks on top of prescribed ADHD stimulants like Adderall or Ritalin. Quote, they walk in feeling like their hearts are about to explode, end quote, Ellis said. By lunch period in Lampasas High School, the morning high gives way to a crash. Quote, you see the deep fatigue when they come off of it, end quote, Wienheimer said. Quote, they're tired, they're irritable, they're anxious, end quote. For most healthy children, the effects of occasional caffeine consumption are mild. A brief spike in blood pressure or a case of the jitters, said Jennifer Temple, a caffeine researcher at the University of Buffalo. The adage that caffeine stunts growth stems from the chemical interrupting sleep, which actually can interfere with growth, she said. But for children with heart conditions, the consequences can be fatal. A Mayo Clinic study found that nearly 1 in 5 youth who suffered sudden cardiac arrest or sudden cardiac death reported routine energy drink use. John Higgins, a cardiologist and researcher, said underlying heart conditions often go undetected in children. Typical school sports physicals miss about 3/4 of them, according to his research. Quote, if millions of children are drinking energy drinks, it's just a numbers game, end quote, said Higgins, who is also a professor at UT Health Houston's Medical School. With the ban in place, Lampasas administrators say open cans have largely vanished from the hallways. But some students are just getting more discreet, pouring energy drinks into tumblers. Quote, whatever the rule is, there are students who are still going to find a way to get that energy, end quote, Wienheimer said. That's the end of the piece. Our next Wall Street Journal piece, let's see what popular Wall Street Journal columnist Peggy Noonan has to say in her latest opinion piece. And that piece is titled, Pause AI for Humanity's Sake. Subtitle, when something speeds up and gets out of control, it isn't alarmist to demand prudence and deliberation. As I introduced, this is Peggy Noonan's column, and most recent column, and it is dated September 10th, 2026, and here is her piece. There is no subject now but artificial intelligence. Nothing else is as crucial. Nothing carries dangers so imminent or implications so great for the human future. I have spent the past few years reading the vast and growing literature from If Anyone Builds It, Everyone Dies by Elazer Yudkowsky and Nate Soares to Dario Amodei's
Machines of Loving Grace. I've been pondering AI since its transformative nature was fully impressed on my consciousness years ago. I believe we are at its hinge point, and we had better understand the moment we are in. In late August came a report from the independent AI research organization METR. Reader's note, that's an acronym, METR. I'm going to pronounce it METR. Back to the article. Research organization METR on the Hugging Face incident. OpenAI was running advanced systems through a security test when its AI agents went rogue. Over several weeks and without being told to, they secretly organized, broke out into the open internet, and hacked into Hugging Face, a major AI development platform. Roughly 1,200 agents worked in what they called a collective, deliberately evaded detection, created their own message board, and exchanged 70,000 communications. Some agents sacrificed themselves for the mission. They cooperated, created a strategy no one designed them for, picked their own target, moved on their own initiative. None of this was supposed to be possible. It was a warning shot, an alarm bell. On Tuesday, the journal broke the story that Anthropic researcher Jacob Coxon was leaving his post due to safety concerns. On X, Mr. Coxon elaborated. He had worked for both OpenAI and Anthropic and said, quote, "Neither company is acting responsibly," end quote. "They are gambling with our lives," quote, "Do not underestimate the power of this technology. There will soon be superhuman systems that can hack anything, revolutionize any field overnight, and acquire real power and resources. The people building AI earnestly believe that it could kill us all by the end of the decade," end quote. They say this privately. Then why are they still building it? OpenAI, Mr. Coxon says, hasn't, quote, "deeply internalized the civilizational stakes," end quote. Anthropic has, but is, quote, "locked in a race to get there first," end quote. Soon after, Evan Hubinger, Anthropic's head of alignment science, tweeted, quote, "Jacob is correct here. We really do earnestly believe AI could kill all humans. I personally think it is a greater than 10% chance within the next decade," end quote. On Wednesday, Paul Cristiano, a top AI safety expert, joined the OpenAI Foundation board to work on oversight. He didn't say it's great to be aboard for this new adventure. He said, quote, "I now believe there is a meaningful risk that rapid acceleration in AI capabilities leads to catastrophic and irreversible loss of control in the very near term. I do not think that the AI industry in general, including OpenAI, is currently on track to reduce this risk to an acceptable level," end quote. There are many more such quotes. The AI world is exploding with them. After Hugging Face, I asked an AI safety expert, "Does this mean that the horse is out of the barn and that the horse is insane, rabid, and in Texas while the barn is in Wyoming?" He said the horse is out of the barn but in a pasture and being told to eat the hay bale to the right, but it's eating the hay bale to the left because it has begun demonstrating will and autonomy. Quote, "He's not yet in Texas," end quote. With RSI, he likely will be. RSI is recursive self-improvement. It marks the moment when AI systems take control of their own development, sharpening and rewriting their own code, constantly refining. With RSI, the machines build the machines. The humans lose control. How soon is RSI coming?
experts I spoke to after hugging face said quicker than anyone thought. They seemed to agree that it will happen in the coming year, possibly two. One said, quote, whether we like this timeline or not, we must assume RSI is about to start, end quote. How will we know it has started? An AI safety expert guessed we might see the hacking of unsecured devices. AI professionals always speak of when RSI arrives or comes, but RSI isn't a natural or unstoppable evolution. It was a decision. The big AI companies decided the past few years to go down that road and appear to be well along on it. The question now isn't how to ensure that humans can exercise some control over AI systems in the future. It is how to ensure that humans maintain complete control of those systems. From what I've seen and read, almost all AI professionals fear a disaster is going to happen. Ones I've spoken to since Hugging Face have left the subject of mass job loss and are on to catastrophe. They fear bioterrorism and a mass casualty event. A modern Ted Kaczynski who'll send not bombs, but a plague. They fear utilities and infrastructure being hacked and dismantled. They fear an AI agent rousing an AI army to take down the American banking system. I believe it is true that many, if not most, of those operating at a high level in the AI world believe that nothing will happen to make AI safer for humanity until a big, terrible thing happens, which means that they're involved every day in work that will likely harm people, but in the end, it will be okay because needed restrictions will come after the disaster, and then everything will continue and they'll continue in charge. I think they're wrong on that. After the big, terrible thing, no one will let them lead anything again. So, what are we to do? Recognize we are in a hinge point. Hit the brakes hard. Stop RSI development. Slow. Think. Survey the realities. The leaders of the major American AI companies should come forward together on the same stage at the same moment and tell the public, who also own this country, what they believe is coming, fully and graphically, and what can be done to stop it. Their declared focus should be on measures to keep mankind safe. AI labs should be forced to spend a large fixed percentage on immediate safety measures. Wall Street, do your part. Both OpenAI and Anthropic are expected to launch trillion-dollar IPOs this autumn or winter. Don't take the business. Advise all clients against it. These companies don't need more capital and power, not now, not yet. The White House has been an absent, delinquent player, a light hand, libertarian-tinged attitudes, and, of course, primarily focused on China. If whoever controls superintelligence controls the future, it had better be us. But even China won't want to blow up the world, suffer a six-month blackout in Beijing, lose millions in a biological attack. Even the Chinese don't want the end of the world, they just want to dominate it. That's a problem. Deal with it. President Trump and Xi Jinping should hold a summit on guardrails and safety measures. And how far is too far? When something is speeding up and going out of control, prudence, care, and deliberation aren't alarmist. They're necessary. Stop. Think. The stakes are high. Couldn't be higher. That's the end of Peggy Noonan's most recent piece, and that is the end of our time together today. Again, I want to thank you for being with me as we explore the Wall Street Journal together. It's always an honor being with you.
This is Jake Frigo signing off for Cleveland Sight Center Radio. And until we have the opportunity to again speak together, God bless.

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2: Next is a brief poetry moment. The poem is entitled Waiting by Raymond Carver. Waiting, waiting, waiting, waiting, waiting, waiting, waiting, waiting, waiting, waiting, waiting. Left off the highway and down the hill. At the bottom, hang another left. Keep bearing left. The road will make a Y, left again. There's a creek on the left. Keep going. Just before the road ends, there'll be another road. Take it and no other. Otherwise, your life will be ruined forever, forever, forever, forever, forever. There's a log house with a shaped roof on the web. It's not that house. It's the next house, just over a rise. The house where trees are laden with fruit, where phlox, forsythia, and marigold grow. It's the house where the woman stands in the doorway, wearing sun in her hair. The one who's been waiting all this time. The woman who loves you. The one who can say, what's kept you? This is Ellen Mayer, looking forward to being with you again, again, again, again, again, again, again.

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1: Good day, Cleveland. I'm John Bender, and this is the Cleveland Plain Dealer for Tuesday, September 22nd. In Cuyahoga County, picture this. Every home photographed. Vehicles outfitted with cameras will be cruising through Cuyahoga County neighborhoods over the next several weeks, taking pictures of homes as part of the county's effort to update property records ahead of the next round of tax assessments. The county hired Cyclomedia Technologies Incorporated to get a better picture, literally, of the county's housing stock, using 360-degree cameras and LIDAR scanners to take stock of the size and condition of every home. The project began about 3 weeks ago and is expected to extend into October. Vehicles will be marked with Cyclomedia logos and workers will carry identification. The cameras will generally photograph properties from the street. Cars will not go up private driveways, and homes that are set back out of street view will have to be photographed separately by county staff at a later time, appraisal manager Lou Gentil said. The goal is to be as least intrusive as possible, he said. The images eventually will be available to the public through the county's mapping tools. Any faces or identifying information, such as license plates, will be blurred to protect privacy. Cuyahoga County has always photographed properties as part of the appraisal process. It just used the old-fashioned way, with staff driving to each address and taking pictures by hand. More recently, drones have helped capture aerial views. Now the county is taking the next step with its first complete street-level survey, capturing roads, traffic signals, and neighborhoods in detail. Gentil likened the data being collected to Google Earth on steroids, and said it will allow his team to conduct more of their work remotely rather than sending staff to physically inspect each property. He hopes that will save the county time and money and make the appraisal process more fair. It's going to allow us to make the data better and assessments more equitable, he said. The images will become part of the county's official property record and be used in upcoming assessments to help set property values. Under Ohio law, property values must be updated every 3 years based on market rates, with full reappraisals every 6 years. Cuyahoga County completed its six-year update in 2024, leading to an average 32% increase in residential property values. It's due for its three-year update in 2027. The assessment will rely heavily on recent home sales and real estate trends. But Gentil said the new imagery will help appraisers identify important differences between properties that might otherwise appear similar on paper. In a neighborhood like Tremont, for example, he said two houses may look similar in sales records, even though one has been extensively renovated and the other has not. The imagery helps appraisers account for those differences when determining value. The new photographs won't automatically increase or decrease a property's value, Gentil said. They're meant to give appraisers more information when determining whether the characteristics of a property match the information in the county's records, especially if homeowners have made improvements without obtaining permits. That, however, could change the value in the end. Our goal is to be fair, Gentil said. I know people out there think we're the bad tax guys, but we just want to get it right. The county expects to submit its 2027 appraisal figures to the state in May. Sometime after, the county said it will start accepting informal complaints from property owners contesting any new values based on information or conditions the county's imagery may not have captured. In other local news, using a familiar tactic, Moore successfully delays murder trial. Prosecutors say Greg Moore wanted to delay Eliza Sherman's 2013 divorce trial so badly that he was willing to kill. And just as Moore was about to stand trial for murder and Sherman's killing, a flurry of last-minute defense arguments succeeded in delaying the trial, which was supposed to begin Monday. The delays, while vastly different, still harkened back to Moore's history as an attorney, when he used extreme tactics to delay hearings, including sending in bomb threats to courthouses. Probably not looking at going to trial in a few months, said Case Western Reserve University law professor Michael Benza. You're probably looking at sometime late in 27, or maybe even later, depending on what the court and the lawyers agree is the amount of time necessary to get up to speed. A hearing is scheduled for next week, but a date has not yet been set. A new trial date has not yet been scheduled, further delaying the trial over the high-profile 2013 stabbing death of Sherman, a nurse and mother of two in downtown Cleveland. Moore's history of delaying court hearings dates back more than a decade. He called in bomb threats to delay trials and court hearings in both Lake and Cuyahoga counties in 2012. Authorities have said they believe Moore became overwhelmed with his caseload after the law license suspension of two attorneys who led his former law firm. Prosecutors say that in 2013, Moore lured Sherman to his office under the guise of preparing for Sherman's contentious and protracted divorce trial, which was set for the next day. After she tried to get into his locked building, Moore stabbed her 11 times, killing her, outside 75 Erie View Plaza. But the investigation languished, and Cleveland police and later the Ohio Bureau of Criminal Investigation spent years trying to find the killer. In 2013, Moore was charged with calling in the bomb threats following the raid of his law office. That case, too, was full of delays. Initially, Moore was scheduled to stand trial on those charges in May 2014, but the trial was delayed several times until November 12, 2014. A month before that trial, Moore's attorney, Ian Friedman, withdrew from the case after filing a sealed motion disclosing a conflict of interest. The details of the conflict are still sealed from public viewing. Former Cuyahoga County Common Pleas Judge Stephen Gall gave Moore a week to find another attorney. Moore delays pushed back the trial date until 2016, when prosecutors added additional charges, accusing Moore of lying to police when he said he was inside his office at the time of Sherman's killing. It wasn't until May 2017 that Moore pleaded guilty to inducing panic and falsification. He was sentenced to 6 months in jail, according to court records. For years, those were the only charges related to the Sherman case. A grand jury in 2025 indicted Moore on murder charges. The case wound its way toward a trial that was set for Monday. In the days leading up to the trial, Moore's defense team filed several legal arguments and appealed one decision to the Ohio 8th Circuit Court of Appeals, though the arguments were rejected. The weekend before the trial was scheduled to begin, defense attorneys began filing a slew of arguments, including some just hours before jury selection was set to begin. The arguments included requests to delay the case because the defense team received new evidence the Friday before the trial, to dismiss the case because Moore's rights against double jeopardy were violated, to exclude cell phone location evidence from trial, to disqualify Assistant County Prosecutor Kevin Philitrot, the lead prosecutor from the case. Cuyahoga County Common Pleas Judge Kara Krivosh ruled against all the arguments, saying they either lacked merit or were filed too late. She called the 136-page filing over the double jeopardy issues out of order. Every day jury selection was expected to begin, only to be delayed. Benza, the law professor, said that was odd. Typically, criminal rules of procedure require those types of arguments to be filed at least 7 days before trial. On Thursday, the case seemed primed for a trial until a new issue popped up. That's when Moore's lead defense attorney, John Paul Rione, a Dayton defense attorney who says he's taken more than 100 criminal cases to trial in his career, filed a motion under seal, meaning it's shielded from public viewing. Moore went into a closed-door hearing with Cuyahoga County Administrative Judge Michael Shaughnessy, who issued an order removing Rione from the case. It's unclear exactly why Rione withdrew from the case. He told reporters Thursday that he spent thousands of hours working on Moore's case and only said that he asked to withdraw from the case because of an unspecified ethical issue. That prompted a visually perturbed Krivosh to postpone the trial. Benza said it's not uncommon for attorneys to step aside from a case, but when another judge needs to get involved and the motion is filed under seal, it indicates the reason for the withdrawal could have something to do with the case itself, Benza said. Defense attorney Christopher Buccio, who joined the case in June, is Moore's lead counsel now. He'll have a labor-intensive task of studying thousands of documents and preparing to question witnesses in a 13-year-old crime. However, Benza said Moore can still hire another lead attorney and keep Buccio as second chair. That could lead to more delays, Benza said. The court kind of has to agree to that because he's entitled to have

The agreement, worth up to $1.2 million, would run from 2027 through 2030. The measure has cleared Council's Utilities Committee and its Finance, Diversity, Equity, and Inclusion Committee, and is expected to pass at Monday night's City Council meeting. The program, which began as a single buoy pilot project, now includes a total of four buoys. Some are positioned 3 to 4 miles out from the city's water intakes, while another sits about 15 miles offshore. City officials said the monitoring system can detect a water quality problem moving toward Cleveland 6 to 8 hours before it arrives. That extra time allows staff to prepare for an incident and adjust chemical treatment before the affected water reaches the plant. Officials said the buoys monitor several conditions, including water temperature and oxygen levels. Three of the four buoys take measurements at multiple depths, while sensors positioned every 2 feet down a water column about 50 feet deep. The fourth monitors surface conditions. A change in oxygen or temperature can provide an early indication that hypoxic water may be approaching. Officials said those conditions can be associated with elevated magnesium levels and discolored tap water, a problem residents in Councilman Mike Polensic's ward have experienced in past years. Officials describe the ability to anticipate those changes as a significant operational advantage for the city's water system. The buoys are deployed from spring through fall and removed during the winter. The Cleveland Water Alliance handles their seasonal retrieval, officials said. Polensic said during Thursday's Utilities Committee meeting that Council has historically been protective of the division of water. I believe we have one of the best water systems in the country, and we want to make sure it stays that way, he said. The data collected from the buoys is shared with multiple agencies throughout the greater Great Lakes region and nationally. The Cleveland Water Alliance also makes the data available through its website. The exact locations of the four buoys are not publicly disclosed because they are considered protected information for water infrastructure security reasons. In statewide news, a push is on to make utilities credit customers for outages. Ohioans could get money back from their electric utility when the power goes out under a new bipartisan bill. The Ohio Power Outage Relief Act would require utilities to give customers automatic bill credits after long or repeated outages. Customers could also be reimbursed for spoiled food and medicine. When the power goes out, the electric bill still comes in, said Lakewood Democratic Representative Tristan Rader, one of the bill's sponsors. Families are paying for a service they depend on. When that service fails, they deserve more than an apology. Power outages had become a growing concern in the Northeast Ohio communities that Rader and Ashtabula County Republican Representative Dave Thomas represent. Lakewood residents endured repeated outages this year, including several during extreme heat. State regulators are considering a $3 million fine against First Energy after finding the utility likely broke state rules during those outages. But those dollars would flow into state coffers, not the customers who lost power. An apology won't restock the refrigerator, Rader said. Ian Thomas said their bill would put money directly in the customers' pockets. How long an outage would have to last before a credit kicks in depends on how widespread it is. Normal outages affecting 1% or fewer customers, credits would begin after 16 hours. Widespread outages affecting 1% to 10% of customers, credits would begin after 36 hours. Major outages affecting more than 10% of customers or occurring during a declared emergency, credits would begin after 72 hours. Repeated outages. Customers would also qualify after 6 sustained outages within 12 months. Once an outage qualified, the customer would receive $50 or the amount of their monthly utility charge, whichever is greater. They would receive another credit in the same amount for every additional 24 hours without power. The bill would also require utilities to reimburse customers for spoiled food and medicine. Customers who self-report their losses could get up to $250, while those with receipts or documentation could get up to $600. And utilities could not use these reimbursements to justify higher rates.
This is a basic question of responsibility.

0: Thomas said in a statement. If a business fails to deliver the service people pay for, the customer deserves a remedy. Being a monopoly shouldn't give an electric utility a pass. Voting in Ohio. Nonpartisan group hitting college campuses to encourage students to vote. As the blockbuster midterm election season continues to ramp up in the Buckeye State, one nonpartisan organization is hitting college campuses to encourage students to exercise their right to vote. The League of Women Voters of Ohio has partnered with local chapters and colleges to provide neutral, nonpartisan voter information to students across the state. This is the third year of the Your Voice, Your Vote, Your Power Tour. This year is deemed particularly important, given that the 2026 midterms will chart the future of the state, with voters set to select the new governor, attorney general, auditor, secretary of state, and treasurer. Voters will also weigh in on a U.S. Senate race, U.S. House races, two state Supreme Court races, and a proposed Republican-backed amendment to the Ohio Constitution that would require voters to show photo ID in elections, which is already required under state law. While students are often passionate about the world around them and making decisions about their futures, they are also flooded with disinformation that can make voting feel confusing, the League said in a statement. The goal of the tour is to give students the information they need to make a plan to participate in this election. College-aged voters are an important demographic to target, given that young voters under the age of 30 consistently rank lowest in turnout in U.S. elections. Mary Robbins, president of the League of Women Voters of the Akron area, said, "We just are trying to combat the apathy that some voters have because a democracy only works if people raise their voices and vote. And so we just want to connect the students so that they have an opportunity to register," Robbins said. "They can have an opportunity to learn what they need to know about voting, where to vote, and how to vote." The statewide tour began in August and is scheduled to stop at more than 35 colleges and universities before ending on October 5th, the last day to register to vote in Ohio. On Friday, the League visited the University of Akron, the same day Ohio began sending absentee ballots to military and overseas voters. Riel Jeffries Cashmere, a University Akron senior, said students her age are confused on many of the same issues as other voters, including healthcare access, crime, and affordability. She said she tries to help her peers see voting as one way to respond to those concerns. "Well, a lot of the times people complain about what they want to change, and you can't complain about what you want to change if you're not part of the change, or if you're not voicing your opinion," Jeffries Cashmere, a nursing student, said. "And so I just try to tell them, you know, get out and vote. Like, do your research and see what matters to you and what you should vote for." James Nellums, a senior studying mechanical engineering, similarly said that some of his peers think their single vote doesn't matter in a society full of overwhelming issues to tackle. He said he's encouraging his classmates to combat that thinking. "Instead of complaining about it after the fact, do what's right or what you need to do before, so you know we can hopefully be able to, like, you know, vote for the person that you want instead of, like, getting somebody you didn't want," he said. This week, the tour will visit Cincinnati State, Mount St. Joseph University, and Sinclair Community College. The week following, the tour touches down at Kent State, the satellite campuses in Ashtabula, Trumbull, Geauga, Stark, and Twinsburg. In the tour's final week, it will wrap up on October 5th at The Ohio State University. "Voting is a joy," Robbins said. "It's a privilege that we have in this country still, barely, and we have to fight for it. Because, I mean, do you want someone telling you everything? Do you want someone bossing you around?" is what I tell the kids. No, you want to be in charge of your future. In other statewide news, DeWine assembles a team to make Ohio's case for the U.S. Space Academy. Ohio's attempt to land the new United States Space Academy at Wright-Patterson Air Force Base in Dayton will be coordinated by a group of state, business, military, and higher education leaders, Governor Mike DeWine announced on Monday. The 11-member group will ensure Ohio makes a unified pitch to the Trump administration to land the new NASA-led academy, which would train students for military, civilian, and commercial space careers. The steering committee will be chaired by Ohio Department of Development Director Lydia Mihalik, and also includes Ohio Department of Higher Education Chancellor Mike Duffy, Jobs Ohio CEO J.P. Nossoff, ex-state Senator Mike Dolan, three retired Air Force officers, and former NASA Associate Administrator Jim Free. The job will be to show that Ohio has the infrastructure, partnerships, and community backing to make Wright-Patterson the right home for an academy tasked with developing the country's future space leaders. DeWine argued in a statement that Ohio has an advantage because of its education and workforce assets, NASA Glenn Research Center in Cleveland, and Wright-Patterson's military and aerospace operations, which currently include about 700 uniformed and civilian Space Force personnel. These unique sites, along with Ohio's educational and workforce assets, have the right stuff to bolster space research and development, space intelligence, space education, as well as protect our national security interest, said DeWine, a Republican who lives less than 20 minutes east of Wright-Patterson. U.S. Senator Bernie Moreno, a Westlake Republican, told the Dayton Daily News that if Ohio is selected, the state expects to invest about $300 million in building the academy between Wright-Patterson and nearby Wright State University. Current plans call for building a research and academic hall the size of four football fields, a large entrance gate, a drive of heroes lined with statues of famous Ohio astronauts and aviators, and a golf course designed by Ohio golf legend Jack Nicklaus. Ohio and other interested states, such as Texas and Florida, have until October 26 to submit their pitches to NASA, which will rank the proposals. A presidential commission will then make its own recommendation on a location to Trump, who will make the final decision. Once Trump makes the decision, plans call for the academy to break ground in 2027, about 300 students to begin classes at a temporary location in 2028, and a permanent campus of at least 300 acres to open in the fall of 2031. When completed, the permanent campus is expected to accommodate 1,200 undergraduates, with room to eventually grow to roughly 4,000 students. DeWine announced the steering group shortly after U.S. Senator Bernie Moreno unveiled what he called a statewide effort Monday morning to bring the academy to Dayton. Besides DeWine and Moreno, other Ohio elected officials involved in that effort include U.S. Senator John Husted, U.S. Representatives Mike Turner and Jim Jordan, Ohio House Speaker Matt Huffman, and Ohio Senate President Rob McCauley. In national news, CNN, MS Now, and Politico sue over denied White House access. CNN, MS Now, and Politico on Monday sued President Donald Trump's administration days after they were barred from White House grounds, calling the selective ban, based on the content of their coverage, illegal and a blatant violation of the First Amendment. On Friday, when Trump announced the ban, he told reporters in the Oval Office, "There's something wrong with a country that can allow people to write purposely negative stories." On Monday, the Trump administration posted on X, "White House access is a privilege, not a right." The extraordinary ban on the three news outlets' reporters, which began over the weekend, represented a clear escalation of Trump's long-running efforts in the courts and through administrative action to restrict news coverage he finds objectionable or, in his words, fake news. They were also the latest test of First Amendment protections in the United States, where the government is constitutionally forbidden from restricting the press. The Constitution, the banned news outlets said in their lawsuit, does not allow a president or any other government official to deprive the press of their First Amendment rights and liberty with no notice or process based solely on his dislike of the content of their reporting. On Monday morning, the banned TV networks were reporting from an intersection just outside the White House complex. CNN, meanwhile, was removed from its pool duties, which are shared by five major networks. It had been scheduled to cover the president's trip to New York for the UN General Assembly. In an email to members, the TV pool wrote, "There would be no replacement coverage following the White House actions." Effective today, the Teton Pool will not be covering events designated as pool coverage of the president, said the email. This follows the White House's position preventing CNN from fulfilling its assigned pool duties. There will be no replacement pool put in place. CNN's chief White House correspondent, Caitlin Collins, explained on air that this meant, when the president does anything today, there will be no TV camera with the president that is broadcasting and sharing this footage to the viewing public. The White House did not respond directly to a request for comment on the lawsuit. But in a news release, it said of the three banned outlets, the First Amendment protects their right to publish. It does not entitle them to a hard pass, briefing room seat, or a place in the press pool. On his Truth Social platform, Trump wrote that he cherished a free press. The White House is not instituting an assault on the free press, something which I cherish, the president said in his post. It is instituting an assault on the fake news, something that has grown like cancer in our beloved United States of America. It is corrupt, purposeful, pervasive, fully coordinated, and totally out of control. It is a threat to our national security and must be stopped now. Vice President J.D. Vance, meanwhile, argued that Trump's decision was about basic fairness and not a violation of the right to free speech. Vance told reporters that the journalism of the three outlets is effectively far-left propaganda, and said they were still allowed to report, just not to have offices in the White House. In his second term, Trump and his GOP administration have upped the ante and punished certain media outlets. Trump has also lashed out at individual reporters in person or over social media, sometimes in strikingly personal terms. This morning, we notified the government that we are filing a lawsuit today to protect our First Amendment rights and defend the principle that the government does not decide what the press reports or publishes, the outlet said in a joint statement, posted Monday on X. Left unchallenged, this threatens press freedom and the public's right to independent journalism free from government interference. In the joint complaint, accompanied by a separate request for a temporary restraining order blocking enforcement of the bans, the outlet said, this ban could not be a more direct assault on the First Amendment, nor a more blatant violation of our most fundamental constitutional principles. They said they're being banned from doing their jobs at the White House for one simple reason. Trump dislikes the content of the coverage of him and his administration. But the Constitution does not allow a president or any other government official to deprive the press of their First Amendment rights and liberty, with no notice or process based solely on his dislike of the content of their reporting. In legal terms, that's known as viewpoint discrimination, the government singling out specific media outlets for the content of what they say or publish. That legal principle is at issue in many of the court cases around Trump's treatment of the media and would likely be at play this time. Jamil Jaffer, executive director of the Knight First Amendment Institute at Columbia University, called the White House move an attack both on press freedom and the public's right to independent information about the government. The president's decision to bar news organizations from the White House for the content of their reporting is a flagrant violation of the First Amendment, said Jaffer, whose institute is filing a brief to support the lawsuit. The case has been assigned to U.S. District Judge Timothy Kelly, whom Trump appointed during his first term in the White House. On Saturday, White House reporters from the two cable networks, Betsy Klein of CNN and Akala Gardner of MS Now, went live to report they'd been turned away, their press badges deactivated, when arriving for their jobs at the White House. Soon after, Politico said its White House reporter, Cheyenne Haslett, was also denied entry and had her badge confiscated. Last year, Trump banned AP reporters from the Oval Office, Air Force One, and other events in retaliation for the news outlet's decision not to follow his lead in changing the name of the Gulf of Mexico. The AP said it would note, when appropriate, that Trump had ordered it renamed the Gulf of America. The AP filed suit and the case is ongoing. AP later had its access restored. From Washington, Trump says his arch would become a military complex. President Donald Trump has said that the massive arch he wants to build between the Lincoln Memorial and Arlington National Cemetery would become a top-grade military complex, able to host drones and snipers while storing ammunition. Trump also has been calling the new White House ballroom a military complex and arguing it is necessary for national security purposes. The arch is proposed for a circle adjacent to the Memorial Bridge, which is a heavy traffic area as one of a handful of connecting bridges between the nation's capital and Northern Virginia. Representative Don Beyer, a Democrat from Virginia, who represents the area, noted another potential problem, given the proximity to the Washington airport. Putting a drone launching site directly in the landing path for DCA is a stupid, dangerous, and unworkable idea, Beyer wrote on X. Trump clearly expects to lose a lawsuit and therefore wants to set up a pretext to argue that the arch is tied to national security, which is obviously idiotic, he said. From Austin, Texas, man shot by ICE officer detained with bullet still in his back. A Venezuelan shot by a U.S. Immigration and Customs Enforcement officer was in custody Monday at an ICE detention center in Texas after he was released from a hospital with a bullet still lodged in his back. Wilbur Garces Perez, 28, was making a DoorDash delivery in the Texas capital of Austin on Sunday before he was shot during a traffic stop, said Fabiana Melendez Ruiz, a spokesperson for immigration attorney Kate Lincoln Goldfinch. Ruiz said that Perez called his wife around 12:30 p.m. Sunday to tell her that he had been shot. She said Perez's wife hadn't spoken with him since. Perez was being detained at the South Texas ICE Processing Center in Pearsall, about 130 miles southwest of Austin. Ruiz spoke by phone with Perez, who told her that he was being interrogated while a bullet remained in his back. Perez also said he had no pain medication, according to Ruiz. The Department of Homeland Security, which oversees ICE, has released little information and has not said what prompted the shooting. In a statement early Monday, the department said it was investigating the shooting of a Venezuelan man in the U.S. illegally, who had a final order of removal. Perez is an asylum seeker and entered the United States through a parole program, and he has no criminal history, Ruiz said. Regardless of his status, the use of force was unwarranted. As far as we understand, he was here legally. The shooting occurred amid a surge in ICE enforcement across the U.S. during President Donald Trump's second term. During the summer, it reported more than 50,000 monthly arrests in July and August, a first for the agency. Immigration officers have come under intense scrutiny amid a series of shootings during the crackdown. At least four people have been fatally shot by federal officers during immigration enforcement operations this year. Austin Police Chief Lisa Davis told reporters that the shooting occurred following a traffic stop. She said local police were not involved. Local officials said the man was shot once in the torso and had been hospitalized in serious but stable condition. Perez's wife and attorney were unable to get information on his condition from the hospital Sunday until hospital attorneys told them around 6 p.m. that he had been discharged 90 minutes earlier. ICE had not confirmed any information to Lincoln Goldfinch, who used legal databases and other means to discover where he was being detained. Austin Mayor Kirk Watson, a Democrat, said he wants local police to have a role in investigating the shooting. Watson said it wouldn't be appropriate for ICE to investigate one of its own. At the scene of the shooting, a dark blue Toyota Corolla was parked under an overpass with damage to its passenger side door and what appeared to be bullet holes before it was towed away Sunday evening. About 100 anti-ICE protesters gathered Sunday in the shooting's aftermath. From Vermont, jury convicts man of shooting three Palestinian college students. A jury on Monday convicted a Vermont man of attempted murder in the shootings of three Palestinian college students who were walking near his home, rejecting an insanity defense rooted in his claim that he was acting on orders from U.S. and Israeli intelligence agencies. Jason Eaton faces up to life in prison in the November 2023 attack in Burlington, Vermont. The jury deliberated for several hours before reaching its verdict after a week-long trial that saw testimony from the three men, who recounted how their stroll ended in bloodshed, and defense and prosecution psychiatric experts, who offered differing views of Eaton's mental health and criminal culpability. Eaton, 51, stared blankly as the verdict was read, standing alongside his lawyers, public defenders whom he tried to fire over his concerns that his defense hadn't been adequately presented. Eaton had pleaded not guilty, but did not dispute that he was the shooter. He claimed that the CIA and Mossad transmitted their orders via FM radio, and that God was commanding him to protect his Jewish neighbors. His lawyers had urged jurors to find him not guilty by reason of insanity. In international news from the Middle East, Iran's Revolutionary Guard warns U.S. over escalation. Iran's Revolutionary Guard warned Monday that it would change the geography of the war if the United States escalates the conflict. A spokesman for Iran's Revolutionary Guard said Monday that the war is not over, and warned that Iran would change its weapons, military tactics, and targets if the conflict with the U.S. escalates. Spokesman stated that we will certainly change the geography of the war. We will certainly bring new weapons with new capabilities into the battle. Our targets will no longer necessarily be the same as before, the spokesman said, adding that Iran has targets that have not yet been struck. The war began with U.S. and Israeli strikes on Iran on February 28. The conflict has included repeated attacks and efforts to negotiate an end to the fighting, with no agreement reached to reopen the Strait of Hormuz. Over the weekend, Saudi Arabia said that Yemen Houthi rebels tried to attack Riyadh with a ballistic missile, the first time the Saudi capital has been targeted since the escalation in fighting with the Iran-backed rebels opened a new front. The statement said the attack was intercepted. Some residents in Riyadh heard an explosion, and later some saw a plume of smoke near the airport. There were no reports of casualties or damage. On Sunday, a senior official with the Iran-backed Houthi rebels warned countries against joining Saudi Arabia in Yemen's revived civil war, telling the Associated Press on Sunday that his group has assured the Trump administration that it will not attack U.S. vessels in the Red Sea. Meanwhile, on Monday, the United Kingdom Maritime Trade Operations Center said a tanker was struck by an unknown projectile as it headed into the Strait of Hormuz. Two crew members sustained minor injuries. From Moscow, Ukraine marks Putin's scripted election win by hitting Moscow. As the first parliamentary elections in Russia since the 2022 invasion of Ukraine has delivered a scripted victory to Vladimir Putin, Ukraine pummeled the Moscow region with drones and missiles, hitting a key oil refinery and showing that winning the war remains out of reach for the Russian leader. Ukrainian air attack on Sunday, one of its largest on Russia's capital area, killed at least three people and damaged a refinery on Moscow's southeastern edge, which supplies a large share of the city's fuel, including for diesel and aviation. Videos on social media showed it on fire. The strike contradicted President Donald Trump's assertion last week that Ukraine and Russia had agreed to halt attacks on energy targets. Trump insisted that the war in Ukraine is driving up diesel prices in the United States. The refinery has been hit several times, and the Moscow region has experienced intermittent fuel shortages in the aftermath of each attack. On Monday, lines formed again at gas stations, which began rationing supplies. A day before claiming the supposed energy truce, Trump urged Ukrainian President Vladimir Zelensky to stop knocking out diesel fuel targets in Russia, saying the attacks were contributing to a global shortage. Late on Sunday, Zelensky said he had spoken with Trump and agreed to meet on the sidelines of the UN General Assembly in New York. There are ideas for de-escalation steps and for addressing fundamental security issues, energy, security, food security, and protection of human life, Zelensky posted on X. We are working together with the American team and are ready to take really serious steps. Zelensky thanked Trump for signing into law what the Ukrainian leader called the sanctions from hell legislation, a bill co-written by Senator Lindsey Graham, Republican from South Carolina, before his death, that authorizes the president to impose sweeping sanctions on Moscow and additional tariffs on countries that continue to buy Russian energy. The Kremlin said Monday that the signing certainly does not constitute to the revival of bilateral relations between Russia and the United States. And of course, it is unlikely to contribute to more successful progress toward a resolution of the Ukrainian conflict. Moscow's mayor said more than 1,600 drones had been intercepted on Sunday, 450 of them aimed at Moscow. The unprecedented attack was obviously planned with the aim of disrupting the elections, the mayor said. With 95% of ballots counted in Russia's national parliamentary vote, the Central Election Commission said Monday that United Russia, the party that serves as an extension of Putin's policies, was in first place with 57.8%, and the Communist Party in second with 13.8%. The election was decried a sham by Russian opposition leaders, election watchers, and foreign officials. United Russia has won an election it was never allowed to lose. There was no genuine political competition and little room for voices outside the Kremlin's line, Slovenian Prime Minister Janez Janša wrote on X. This was not a mandate. This was political theater designed to manufacture support for Putin's war. The core mechanism of staged elections in Russia is local authorities pressuring public sector workers to go to the polls in support of the government, with employers tracking turnout and demanding that employees send photos of their ballots as proof that they voted. In the sports news from Major League Baseball, prosecutors narrow the case against Class A. Federal prosecutors will focus on 18 pitches they say Cleveland Guardians closer Emmanuel Class A deliberately tanked for bettors, who gave the once-imposing pitcher kickbacks and bribes, according to a new filing in Clase's gambling case. Prosecutors disclosed the list of pitches for the first time at the urging of defense attorneys ahead of a planned November 2nd trial in federal court in Brooklyn, New York. The list was whittled down from a prior one prosecutors sent to defense attorneys that contained 48 pitches under investigation. Clase and former teammate Luis Ortiz are charged with wire fraud conspiracy, conspiracy to influence sporting contests by bribery and money laundering in a major scandal for Major League Baseball. Prosecutors say the scheme netted bettors more than $460,000 and that the bettors paid Clase and Ortiz thousands in bribes and kickbacks. Prosecutors say the pitchers worked with bettors to tell them in advance when they would throw a pitch outside the strike zone at a specific time, usually the first batter they faced in an inning, or throw a pitch slower than normal. Clase carried out the scheme alone since 2023 and brought Ortiz into the scheme in 2025, according to the indictment. Ortiz is accused of throwing two rigged pitches in 2025, which set off alarm bells at sportsbooks that led to the FBI investigation. Both have pleaded not guilty. Clase has argued in court filings that investigators misinterpreted text about cockfighting in the Dominican Republic, where it's legal, with coded language about rigging pitches. Defense attorneys have asked the judge overseeing the case to allow them to present evidence of Clase's pitching prowess and to use an expert witness to tell the jury that the pitches at issue were thrown not for betting purposes, but were sound pitching strategy. The 18 pitches identified by prosecutors include a previously known pitch in Game 1 of the 2024 American League Division Series against the Detroit Tigers. 9 pitches came during May and June during the 2023 season, 2 pitches were thrown in 2024, and 7 of the pitches came in April and May of 2025, shortly before MLB suspended Ortiz and Clase. Both remain suspended. Clase's 5-year $20 million contract ends after this season, with team options for 2027 and 2028. Ortiz's contract ended after the 2025 season. Clase, a 3-time All-Star, is the Cleveland franchise's all-time leader with 181 saves. The team's current closer, Cade Smith, is second in MLB with 39 saves this season. news from the Cleveland Browns. The football gods have a sick sense of humor. 5 hours after kickoff and 12 after reporters speculated on his shaky job security, Browns quarterback Deshaun Watson hugged Browns managing partner J.W. Johnson to celebrate. At 6:18 Sunday, Watson kneeled to seal a 23-19 victory over Baker Mayfield's Buccaneers. By 1 p.m. next week, we'll still be sorting through it all. Only in Cleveland can the football team beat a rival, rediscover a starting quarterback, and still leave fans confused. Cleveland has always known that the football gods are cruel spirits that probably hail from Pittsburgh. But on Sunday, we learned that they also like to laugh. For 5+ hours, they toyed with Cleveland's emotions like a mean kid playing with ants. And with 2 minutes left in a confounding football game, the divine bullies reached for their magnifying glass. Weather delay, of course. That's all this game was missing. You could argue that the Browns needed the break to collect themselves, even before lightning struck several times at or near Raymond James Stadium. Browns fans struggled to process the pictures they were seeing. Mayfield stood 28 yards from vengeance with 2 minutes to play. He'd marched the Buccaneers into scoring range with Cleveland leading by 4, and Browns fans prepared all last week for what they thought would happen next. They braced for Mayfield to throw over, run past, and dance around the Browns' defense. They were ready to boo the Browns and their management back to Berea next week if Baker embarrassed them again. They never accounted for Watson's renaissance. The big swing and miss connected on 24 of 30 passes Sunday to go with 238 yards and 2 touchdowns, good for the third highest passer rating, 121.9, of his Cleveland tenure. He led the Browns in rushing and made multiple impressive throws against Bucs coach Todd Bowles' blitzes. He hit rookie wide receiver Denzel Boston in stride on a 55-yard touchdown that tied the game with 1:23 to play in the third quarter. He completed 8 of 9 passes on the Browns' go-ahead drive, including a go-ahead touchdown pass to tight end Blake Whitehart with 3:51 remaining. And in the process, he ensured the most awkward home debut in Browns history. Entering Sunday's game against Tampa, the Browns had no business starting Watson beyond this week. He looked unplayable against the Jaguars last week, like he had looked unplayable the last time the Browns started him. Browns fans had already booed their opinions into practice during the preseason. He had to go. Now he has to start. Todd Monken has no choice but to play Watson at home against the Panthers on Sunday. The fan base has no argument against that decision, and no idea what comes next. In other NFL news, Week 2 was a disastrous one for Heisman-winning quarterbacks. Caleb Williams was carted off the field with a hamstring injury. Jaden Daniels needed a cart after he dislocated his elbow again. Williams and Daniels already were linked together as Heisman Trophy winners, selected with the first 2 picks of the 2024 NFL Draft. Now the two franchise quarterbacks are dealing with potentially significant injuries at the same time, after getting hurt on Sunday. That's bad news for Chicago, Washington, and the NFL, which loses 2 of its young stars. There's hope Williams avoided a serious injury. He was seen walking around the locker room after the game with only a slight limp, but the Bears won't know the severity of it until he gets an MRI. It's possible he could return to the lineup sooner than later, but the Bears will likely be cautious with Williams, whose mobility is a big part of his game. Bears coach Ben Johnson said Williams likely won't practice this week. A worst-case scenario would be an injury similar to what Dak Prescott suffered midway through the 2024 season. Prescott needed surgery because of a hamstring tendon tore away from the bone. That required a 4-month recovery process. Seeing Williams visibly emotional sitting on a cart with a towel draped over his face was a scary moment for Bears fans, his coaches, and teammates. After a rough rookie season, Williams had a breakout year with coach Ben Johnson in 2025 and led Chicago to an NFL North title and playoff win. Daniels has been through this before, which could prolong his recovery. He dislocated his left elbow in Week 9 last season, returned in Week 14, tweaked it again, and missed the last 4 games. Daniels was the AP NFL Offensive Rookie of the Year in 2024 when he led the Commanders to the NFC Championship game against Philadelphia, but injuries limited him only to 7 starts last season. Commanders coach Dan Quinn said imaging shows Daniels did suffer a fracture and he was to have more tests on Monday. It has to be concerning that Daniels' left elbow has twice been bent the wrong way on a fall in less than a year. Another NFL quarterback news, Minnesota Vikings quarterback Kyler Murphy has been cleared from the NFL concussion protocol and will return to action this week at Tampa Bay. And a struggling Atlanta Falcons offense in desperate need of improved production will have Michael Penix Jr. make his first start in Thursday night's game at Green Bay. Marcus Mariota will start a quarterback for the Washington Commanders on Sunday after Jaden Daniels went down with a dislocated left elbow. And that is the Cleveland Plain Dealer for Tuesday, September 22nd.
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3: This is Mike Musgrave. I'll be reading another installment of poems from A Light in the Attic, written and illustrated by Shel Silverstein. 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
4: Pie Problem. If I eat one more piece of pie, I'll die. If I can't have one more piece of pie, I'll die. So since it's all decided I must die, I might as well have one more piece of pie. Oh, my. Chomp. Gulp. Bye. The Oak and the Rose. An oak tree and a rose bush grew, young and green together, talking the talk of growing things, wind and water and weather. And while the rosebush sweetly bloomed, the oak tree grew so high that now it spoke of newer things, eagles, mountain peaks, and sky. I guess you think you're pretty great, the rose was heard to cry, screaming as loud as it possibly could to the treetop and the sky. And you have no time for flower talk, now that you've grown so tall. It's not so much that I've grown, said the tree, it's just that you've stayed so small. They've put a brassiere on the camel. They put a brassiere on the camel. She wasn't dressed proper, you know. They put a brassiere on the camel so that her humps wouldn't show. And they're making other respectable plans. They're even insisting the pigs wear pants. They'll dress up the ducks if they give them a chance. Since they put a brassiere on the camel. They put a brassiere on the camel. They claim she's more decent this way. They put a brassiere on the camel. The camel had nothing to say. They squeezed her into it. I'll never know how. They say that she looks more respectable now. Lord knows what they've got in mind for the cow, since they put a brassiere on the camel. And the last poem is This Bridge. This bridge will only take you halfway there, to those mysterious lands you long to see, through gypsy camps and swirling Arab fairs and moonlight woods, where unicorns run free. So come and walk a while with me and share the twisting trails and wondrous worlds I've known. But this bridge will only take you halfway there. The last few steps you'll have to take alone. This concludes the Shel Silverstein poems. I hope you enjoyed hearing them as much as I did reading.

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0: 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And at 11, listen to scary stories from the golden era of radio. 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The chapters air chronologically from week to week, so don't miss a single week. And on Sunday nights at 11 p.m., you can hear a rerun of Friday's episode airing of Sword of Shannara, in case you missed it. All these shows change ever so often, so be sure to stay tuned to these programming updates to find out when new stories are added. Thanks for listening. And now it's time for USA Today, here on the Cleveland Sight Center Network.

Okay, it's just past 7 o'clock, and a good evening and a happy first day of fall to you. It's Tuesday, September 22nd, and now time for the update from today's edition of USA Today. And you're listening to Cleveland Sight Center Radio. Glad you're here with us here tonight. Well, let's get into the front page of today's edition, USA Today, and the headline of the feature story. It says, Costco sells connections, and The article mentions that customers are looking beyond their shopping lists. Well, with their busy schedules, Los Angeles besties and social media influencers Annalise Talavera and Carmen Renee Smith don't always spend as much time together as they'd like. The solution? Tag-teaming their Costco errands. The outings double as catch-up sessions while they load their carts with everything from tins of spicy albacore tuna and protein bowls to Neutrogena makeup wipes and paper towels. Smith said this, especially in this economy, instead of going out and dropping $200 on dinner, which Annalise and I are good for, we go to Costco and stock up on meal prep for the week and then top it off with a $3 froyo. She says, you really can't beat that. Arizona couple Lisa Bayless and Jeff Stitt share the aisles of Costco as well. Over their 18 years of marriage, they have rarely shopped alone. Stitt pushes and unloads the heavy cart while Bayless guides the way with their list, checking off such household staples as bottled water, sugar, and toilet paper. Bayless said this, it's sort of like date night, but it's an afternoon date with a purpose. Well, on the surface, Costco is a popular spot for Americans to stretch their grocery dollar, but it also feeds a deeply human need. As physical community spaces disappear and social bonds fray, the warehouse giant has emerged as an unexpected anchor for connections. Take Jose California, mother of four, Elisa Munoz, who swaps the local park for a different kind of playground on Sunday mornings. She meets up with other parents at Costco to push side-by-side carts, one for the kids, one for the groceries, before wrapping up the playdate at the food court. Munoz said, they get samples, lunch, and ice cream, and we get our groceries done. Neil Saunders is managing director of Global Data Retail. He said socializing is what he called very overlooked, but also very important reason why people shop at Costco. Saunders said that while Costco's primary purpose is as a place to stock up on products, it has also become something of a social destination. Sociologists call it a third place, Ray Oldenburg's term for the parks, barbershops, and libraries where people build community outside home and work. But these communal destinations are slowly vanishing from American life. Sprawling suburbs leave little room for walkable hubs, while endless screen time, from TikTok scrolling to Netflix binges, that has replaced real-world connection. As attendance at churches and civic clubs declines, Americans are left feeling isolated. Federal data shows face-to-face socializing has plummeted since tracking began in 2003, with Americans spending just 35 minutes a day connecting in person. That's down 15% from a decade ago. The fallout is a national loneliness crisis. So Americans are searching for new places to reclaim that sense of belonging. For decades, the cultural ideal was Cheers. You know, the neighborhood bar where everybody knows your name. Well, today, that coveted third place is just as likely to be a climbing gym or a yoga studio, an independent bookstore, a pickleball court, or, yes, even a Costco warehouse. Jessica Finley is an assistant professor of geography at the University of Colorado Boulder, and here's what she had to say. They're typically physically accessible, relatively low-cost, low-pressure hub hangouts, socially welcoming to a diversity of folks, and multi-generational, all key third-place attributes. Well, take Will Sid, a card-carrying member since 1988, back when Costco was Price Club. For Sid, Costco isn't just a wholesale warehouse, it is his happy place. Visiting 3 to 4 times a week, he is such a fixture at local warehouses that Costco employees know him by name. Once, upon his return from a vacation, staffers stopped him every few feet asking where he had been. Friends routinely text his wife, Vivian Sid, to report sightings.
She said, "I tell them I'm not surprised. He's there all the time." Well, that devotion led her to organize a surprise party at the food court for his 68th birthday, leaning into an obsession that she doesn't really share or entirely understand. She said, "I like Costco in an average, normal, healthy way." Well, of course, Costco is not the first commercial space to function as a town square, according to Richard Kyle. He's a professor of ethics at Viterbo University. He's also author of Finding Your Third Place. He said corporate America has a long history of engineering social hubs. In the 50s and 60s, suburban malls were explicitly designed as community cornerstones, complete with bustling food courts, movie theaters, arcades, and a smorgasbord of shops. Fast food staples such as McDonald's became a low-cost refuge where seniors lingered over morning coffee, students gathered after school, and young kids frolicked in play areas. Eventually, Starbucks revolutionized the concept, pairing comfy seating with free Wi-Fi to market itself as the definitive destination between home and work. After an aggressive pandemic-era pivot to drive-thrus, mobile pickups, and delivery app orders, the coffee giant is trying to recapture its roots under its back-to-Starbucks strategy. They're actively renovating cafes with inviting couches and extra power outlets, and even returning to ceramic mugs, softer lighting, and wood paneling to convince Americans to sit down and stay a while. With its fluorescent lighting, concrete floors, and industrial shelving, Costco might seem like an unlikely setting for leisurely socializing, but the retail powerhouse is uniquely positioned to serve as a third place. That's according to Kite. For one thing, it is woven into the very fabric of American life. As a ubiquitous fixture across the country, the chain provides a familiar, predictable environment that makes millions of members feel instantly at home. According to consumer analytics firm Numerator, roughly 72.3 million households shopped at Costco over the past year. Even more striking, over a quarter of all U.S. households are dedicated regulars, visiting at least 12 times a year. On average, a Costco shopper makes 31 trips annually, spending about $99 a visit for a total annual outlay of $3,043. Those are figures that comfortably eclipse competitors, including Sam's Club and BJ's. Once inside the warehouse, shoppers tend to linger, enticed by a potent cocktail of comforting routine, retail adrenaline, and cheap eats. Numerator estimates that members made 144 million trips for food court fare last year, effectively putting Costco on the same scale as such major regional fast food chains as In-N-Out and Zaxby's. And according to foot traffic analytics firm Placer.ai, the average Costco visit lasts 15 minutes longer than a trip to a traditional grocery store and outpaces other big-box superstores by roughly 7 minutes. Elizabeth LaFontaine is director of research at Placer.ai and had this to say, "For many shoppers, a trip to Costco is an experience to savor and enjoy." Once or twice a quarter, University of California Davis students Sharon Huang, Katrina Lay, and Stephen Zhang pile dozens of classmates into a caravan of cars and head to the nearest Costco about 15 minutes away. They have a college club. It unites students over a shared childhood love for all things Costco, and it's become an unexpected antidote to campus isolation. By organizing these massive shopping adventures and food court lunches, the group has fostered tight-knit friendships on a campus of tens of thousands. Huang said this, "If something small, like a Costco trip, can help someone meet new friends or feel a little bit connected, then I feel like we've accomplished something." In Utah, what began as a casual weekly lunch

so large it has since expanded well beyond the warehouse walls. Smith grew up going to a Costco with his father and his siblings, and he said, "Mental health is often portrayed in a negative light. Through the club, he aims to flip that script and just help men feel less lonely." The ultimate testament to Costco's power to bring people together began more than a quarter century ago down in Brentwood, Tennessee. A couple of friends, there was a World War II B-24 pilot and an Army veteran from the Cold War era. They started meeting every Friday in the food court over hot dogs. Before long, veterans from the Korean, Vietnam, and Gulf Wars joined their ranks at Camp Costco. Officially known as the Middle Tennessee Veterans Support Group, the weekly assembly provided local service members with the vital camaraderie they first forged in uniform. Paul Napoli served in the Marines before the Vietnam War. He says he started going in 2010 when the group had just 10 regulars. Well, today the roster has expanded to a couple hundred members, with 40 to 60 vets gathering every week. He said this, "Nobody cares what rank you were or what service you were in. Everybody mixes together. It's just a wonderful group of people." Well, that makes Costco something exceedingly unusual, a gathering place where Americans of all backgrounds feel at home in a deeply polarized country. Costco has a vested interest in preserving that sense of belonging, with membership fees driving nearly two-thirds of Costco's profits in 2025. Belonging fuels its business model. Tellingly, its in-house magazine is called Costco Connection. According to sociologist Randall Collins, going to Costco has become one of America's collective rituals. For many, this shared time roaming the aisles is deeply personal. Collins' wife regularly catches up with friends over food court hot dogs, and he knows couples who met in the wine aisle. In fact, Costco has emerged as an unlikely romantic spot. Couples call it clubbing for married folks. They nibble on free samples, browse jewelry on big-screen TVs, or top it off with chicken bakes or pizza slices. The Kirkland Signature Date Night is so popular that some couples now spend engagements, anniversaries, and Valentine's Day at the warehouse. The allure crosses over to celebrities as well. Meta co-founder Mark Zuckerberg and his wife Priscilla Chan have been spotted browsing electronics in Mountain View, California, while Michelin-starred chef Jose Andres routinely tags along on his wife's Costco trips to scout their French Bordeaux selection. Country star Russell Dickerson and his wife Kaylee even leave their boys with grandma for warehouse dates, with Kaylee joking that any kid-free excursion, especially a Costco run, feels romantic. Well, perhaps no couple can claim more miles logged in the name of warehouse devotion than New York residents David and Susan Schwartz. Bonded by a mutual obsession with the brand, the pair traveled more than 220,000 miles to visit more than 200 warehouses across 46 states and 13 countries, even enduring a 19-hour flight to New Zealand to write their book. It's called The Joy of Costco, A Treasure Hunt from A to Z. Well, today they still relish dates at their local store. And when it comes to launching a romance, Love Island has nothing on Costco. Margot Shine is a self-described Costco nerd. She was browsing a dating app when she spotted the profile of Jules Paris, who listed Costco as a favorite. Intrigued, Shine reached out, and the two met at a San Diego warehouse. They spent hours strolling the aisles, grazing on free samples, and dining in the food court. Paris says she forgot almost everything on her grocery list that day because she couldn't take her eyes off Shine. After a cross-country move for graduate school, the couple returned to that exact San Diego store on the third anniversary of their meet-cute to get hitched. With the warehouse manager's blessing, they exchanged vows under an archway by the checkout stands. Today, they still preserve their Sunday morning shopping ritual. Shine said this, "Costco literally brought us together. People are like, 'You must really love capitalism.' And I'm like, 'That's not it. I love this one store.'" Robert Bonillo's Costco love story began with a similar twist of fate. Days before Christmas back in 2013, he was navigating a crowded frozen food aisle when he locked eyes with a woman wearing cowboy boots. Years later,

0: Later, he proposed in that very same aisle, attaching a marriage proposal note to a package of frozen shrimp. The couple eventually wed after hours inside the store saying, "I do," as employees drove forklifts and restocked shelves in the background. Though that marriage didn't last, Bonilla's relationship with Costco did. Now single and a still familiar regular at his local Santa Maria, California warehouse, he hasn't ruled out a sequel. He said, "You never know. I shop there all the time. In fact, I'm going there today." And that Costco story is the feature story on the front page of today's edition of USA Today, Tuesday, September 22nd. And also on the front page, this headline, President Trump unveils plan for AI force. And the story mentions that artificial intelligence czar is part of the proposal. President Donald Trump said he plans to create an AI force and appoint a new artificial intelligence czar as he rejects calls from some technology leaders to slow the development of increasingly powerful AI systems. Trump announced the plans in a Truth Social post back on the 19th, comparing the proposed AI force to Space Force, which he established during his first term. He didn't provide details about the group's structure, responsibilities, or when it would begin operating. He said on Truth Social, and this is a quote, "We will not in any way hinder or stifle the growth of this incredible industry. Rather, we will cherish it, help it, and watch over it as it grows. However, we will also be looking for BAD, bad, and we can do that very easily with our existing criminal and civil justice system." Trump also said he would soon announce an AI czar, although he didn't identify a candidate for the position. It would be his second AI czar after venture capitalist David Sachs stepped down from the White House role this year and moved into an external advisory position. The president's announcement came amid intensifying concerns among some technology leaders and researchers over the pace of AI development. Anthropic CEO Dario Amodei has called for the industry to slow the development of frontier AI models, while ChatGPT creator OpenAI's CEO Sam Altman and Elon Musk, whose SpaceX AI subsidiary of his spaceflight company owns Grok, they have expressed support for Trump's call. Trump said the United States should not hinder or stifle the growth of the AI industry, arguing that existing criminal and civil justice systems can be used to address any harmful activity. He also dismissed concerns that advanced AI could become a threat to humanity, calling those fears a hoax. Trump described AI as the next industrial revolution of Internet, and said it could eventually account for as much as 25% of the U.S. economy. He also emphasized competition with China, saying the United States is currently leading in AI and that he intends for the country to remain in that position. Amodei has warned that rapidly advancing AI systems could create risks involving loss of control, cyber attacks, bioterrorism, and major economic disruption. In a recent essay, he said AI development should continue, but argued that companies need to slow the pace at which they improve the capabilities of their models. He said AI systems could advance faster than humans' ability to understand and control them. Former Anthropic researcher Jacob Coxon has also warned about the potential dangers posed by increasingly capable AI systems. His comments came as lawmakers and officials in Washington debate whether additional safeguards are needed. The president has rejected those calls in recent weeks. Sachs was appointed Trump's White House AI and crypto czar back in December of 2024. He stepped down from the government position back in May, and he remains an advisor to the administration. Sachs has echoed Trump's position that AI development should continue. In a recent CBS News interview, he said AI companies should be responsible for making their products safe and argued that fears about AI's potential threat to humanity are overblown. The president's post back on September 19th did not specify when the new AI czar would be named or provide details about how the proposed AI force would operate. And that's on the front page of the USA Today, today's edition. And you're listening to the USA Today update here on Cleveland Site Center Radio for Tuesday evening, September the 22nd. Well, let's move around a little bit. Let's check out the money section. We find a story with the headline, Retirees Often Overlook Medicare Surcharge. And the story tells us that when planning for retirement, most people account for housing, travel, daily living expenses, and general health care costs. However, it's easy to overlook one retirement expense, the income-related monthly adjustment amount, commonly known as IRMAA. If you have a large pension, substantial tax-deferred retirement accounts, or other variables that may elevate your retirement income, this IRMAA is a factor you may encounter starting in your mid-60s. While it's unlikely to derail a well-constructed financial plan, failing to understand it and how to plan ahead for it lead to frustrating annual surprises. In the United States, most adults become eligible for Medicare when they turn 65. Medicare is divided into several parts, but IRMAA specifically applies to two of them. Part B, that's the part that covers doctor's visits, outpatient care, and preventive services, and also Part D, which is the prescription drug coverage part. For the average retiree, Medicare Part B carries a standard monthly base premium, which is about $203 per month this year. Part D coverage varies depending on the specific private plan you select, but carries a national average base premium of roughly $39 a month. Combined, a standard retiree pays roughly $242 a month for basic Part B and Part D coverage per Medicare. However, Medicare premiums are not one-size-fits-all. If your income exceeds specific threshold limits set by the federal government, you will be required to pay an additional surcharge on top of your base monthly premiums, and that additional surcharge is this IRMAA. The federal government uses a sliding scale based on your modified adjusted gross income, or your MAGI, M-A-G-I, to determine whether you owe an adjustment or how much it will cost. For IRMAA purposes, MAGI is defined as your adjusted gross income plus any tax-exempt interest income you earn during the tax year. Crucially, IRMAA operates on a two-year look-back cycle. The surcharges you pay for Medicare in any given year are generally based on the income reported on your tax return from 2 years prior. For instance, your 2026 Medicare premiums are generally calculated using your 2024 tax filing. Under the current tier structure, single filers with an MAGI of $109,000 or less, or married couples filing jointly with $218,000 or less, pay only the standard base rates. Likewise, Part D surcharges add an extra $1,450 to $91 per month on top of your plan's standard monthly fee because the brackets are structured like cliffs rather than progressive tax brackets. Crossing a threshold by even a single dollar triggers the full surcharge tier for the entire year, meaning you may want to look more closely, monitor your income on a year-to-year basis once you reach age 63, which is the year your income begins impacting your 65th birthday Medicare rates. And they wrap the story up with key takeaways for retirees. It says, remember that IRMAA is an annual equation because it is evaluated year by year. A one-off financial event may cause your premiums to go up, but only for a single year. Second, you can appeal certain life changes. If your income drops significantly due to a qualifying life-changing event, such as marriage, divorce, job loss, or the death of a spouse, you can file a Social Security form to request a reduction in your surcharge based on your current income rather than your two-year-old tax return. And finally, remember to stay focused on the bigger picture. Avoiding IRMAA should not be your sole financial goal. In many cases, paying a temporary IRMAA surcharge to execute a broader strategy, like a Roth conversion or simply an elevated spending year to take a dream vacation, may be more consistent with your long-term goals than simply avoiding IRMAA together. Ultimately, it's a variable cost of retirement health care. By understanding the rules, watching key income thresholds, and integrating Medicare costs into your broader tax planning strategy, You can prevent unexpected surcharges and keep your retirement low stress, just like you imagined it would be. And that's a story on the front page of the money section of today's USA Today. Let's look at the life section. And the front page of that section has a country music story, Luke Bryan, following signs of good times in the AI era. A little country music story here. Country superstar Luke Bryan released his 9th studio album called Signs back on September 18th. After more than 20 years as one of the format's premier artists, he's seen his share of ups and downs along the way. But right now, Bryan says all signs point toward gravy. He said, "With me, everything's kind of like I'm in bonus land." Well, he's a 50-year-old Georgia native. He was talking to the Tennessean, the newspaper there in Nashville, and he said, "I love being on stage, and I love watching people react to new songs, and that's what's fueled the drive to make 9 albums this many years later. It's been an amazing ride." Signs is the album. It features 12 fresh songs and arrives as Bryan has diversified his career. No longer just a country singer, he is also a TV star with a recurring role on American Idol, where he is entering his 10th season as judge. Yet Bryan said he still thinks of himself as the good-natured country boy who made a splash with such songs as We Rode in Trucks. That was back in 2007. The album Signs includes flashes of that artist. In fact, fans will catch multiple glimpses of Bryan's earlier work, including such tunes as the romantic farm life anthem Crooked Rows of Corn, one of two songs that he co-wrote. He said, "I've even told someone Crooked Rows of Corn is kind of like if Good Directions and Jason Aldean's Big Green Tractor had a baby." He said, "It feels like me. It feels like authentic, and it feels authentic to country fans that have followed me through the years." Other tracks, including I Liked Loving You, they remind fans of the emotional heft of such hits as 2009's Do I. Meanwhile, Finders Keepers, featuring Luke Combs, might give fans deja vu from the opening guitar riff, drawing comparisons to career-defining favorites such as Country Girl, Shake It For Me. However, Bryan's new music is not intended as a throwback. Some of the songs even have brought Bryan a new perspective. Fans on social media likely have seen memes and commentary surrounding singles such as Fish Hunt Golf Drink. With its happy-go-lucky formula, Bryan says he and his co-writers, Matt Dragstrom and Chase McGill, wrote the track hoping it would be hard to forget. They accomplished that goal, but some people have suggested that it was written using AI. A similar storyline popped up after Bryan previewed Down Goes the Whiskey, and Bryan said that has been disappointing. He said, "At that point, I'm just frustrated. That's the narrative." He said he was especially frustrated on behalf of his collaborators, since he felt they did their job and didn't deserve any negativity. He sees the upbeat Fish Hunt Golf Drink and its video as a fun distraction from everyday life, in the same vein of good-natured songs he's done throughout his career. He said this, "We could dive into the nuances of when people say, 'Luke Bryan sings about woods and trucks too much.' Then there's a new artist that comes out and has a whole album with that, and he's the hot new artist. I just don't really buy into any of that anymore." He also is keeping his powder dry when it comes to any reaction to Killer, which may represent the first country song ever sung from the perspective of a gun. Bryan acknowledges he has no idea how folks will receive the bold ballad, but he's predicting something similar to one of the favorite songs he's ever recorded, Some People Are Good, back in 2017. Bryan recalled how some tried to use its open-minded lyrics to reinforce their own personal narrative of Bryan's point of view. "The song isn't intended to promote any political agenda," he said. "He just thought Killer was a standout." He explained, "You can call me president of the NRA, or you can call me the one that's trying to take the NRA down, or whatever. I don't care. When I heard this song, it blew my mind." Bryan said he knows a song like Killer, which was written by Davis Corley, Mark Addison, Chandler, and Nate Kenyon, that it could drive a conversation he doesn't control. He learned that lesson early after becoming known for his onstage dance moves, but he's never set out to shock audiences. He said, "I'm not here to reinvent wheels. When I was dancing on stage and doing all the hip shaking, I wasn't doing that for shock value. I didn't record killer for shock value. If shock value happens, that's not my intent. Well, after 9 albums, the one thing Brian does still intend is to show fans a good time. This Thursday, he will headline a concert he's calling Luke Bryan and Friends at Nashville's Bridgestone Arena. After all he's done, Bryan said performing in Nashville's arena is special. He said, "It's the epicenter of Music City. You always want to be your best in Nashville." Bryan is staying tight-lipped on what Friends and Friends will mean, but he did say he wouldn't mind having his songwriting buddies share the night alongside him and his artist friends. He may do a few songs behind the piano and may strip it down for a few songs with just his guitar. No matter what, the night will likely show signs of the connection behind Brian's long 9-album career. And he said, "I want people at Bridgestone to go, 'Man, he was so free and he was goofy when he wanted to be, but when it got serious, he really delivered great vocals.'" He finished up saying, "I want people to go, you know what? I really understand why he won Entertainer of the Year 5 times." This is the USA Today update, and you're on Cleveland Sight Center Radio for this Tuesday evening, September 22nd. Let's check back in the news section of today's edition of USA Today. Lots of talk, lots of stories about AI, and here's another one. The headline, "Some Voters Using AI for Election Info." And researchers are hoping chatbots will help fight disinformation. Creating recipes, finding news, generating images, answering research questions, writing emails, helping with job applications. The list of what people are using AI for is going on and on. But researchers suggest that the 2026 midterms are inspiring another use for the bots: understanding election information. Recent AI conversations raising alarms that the technology could doom humanity have made their way into American politics in the last week. Lawmakers on Capitol Hill are considering regulations, while President Donald Trump is against reining in the growing technology, but plans to appoint a new AI czar. And we talked about that in the headline story on the front page. AI leaders came together to ask the government to slow development, and the issue even brought together political opposites. Democratic Socialist Senator Bernie Sanders and conservative Trump ally Steve Bannon brought them together at a Washington, D.C. event. It came as the November midterm elections are just over 6 weeks away, and people are using the technology to learn more about the issues and candidates, according to researchers. Massachusetts Institute of Technology professor Chara Podamata told USA this: "We started hearing from friends around us that they've been using chatbots in order to obtain information about elections. So we started thinking about how does a chatbot that knows some information about you potentially change the information that it gives you with regards to elections." Well, she's conducting the research with political misinformation specialist Adam Berensky and politics professor Charles Stewart. About 10% of Americans report using chatbots to get their news, according to the Institute for Strategic Dialogue. Valeria De La Fuente, Max Reed, and Peter Benzoni wrote this in a September 3rd report for the Institute for Strategic Dialogue. Here's what they wrote. "While recent surveys show only a small proportion of American voters knowingly turn to AI chatbots for information about politics and elections, this share is likely to grow in the coming years." A voter poll conducted by the Rainey Center, shared back in June 2026, revealed that 9% of voters used AI for political information. The poll also reported that voters said they would use it for these election-related topics: 36% to understand candidate positions, 30% to compare candidates, 33% for learning how to vote, 45% to fact-check claims, and 44% to summarize news and political topics. The Rainey Center's release added that while only 9% of people actively used AI for political information, a larger percentage of people are already encountering AI-shaped content through Google, TikTok, and social search without even knowing it. So you may be asking, how accurate is AI about election information? Well, AI does a fair job at pushing back against election disinformation, according to researchers from the Brennan Center for Justice at the New York University School of Law. However, these researchers, who published their work back in August, also noted that the chatbots easily generated misleading election-related images and videos, and that when those creations were fed to other chatbots, the AI systems were largely unsuccessful in identifying the images or videos as fake. The authors wrote that this, along with other findings from our study, suggests that in an ongoing election with little authoritative information for models to rely on, AI may not be as helpful in pushing back against unsubstantiated rumors and misinformation. In Podamata's work at MIT, researchers created an ongoing audit to track how popular chatbots, including ChatGPT, Gemini, Grok, and Claude, how they're responding to questions about the 2026 midterms. In the group's original research leading up to the 2024 presidential election, they found that chatbots changed answers for the same question over time, often based on small differences in questions like, I'm a woman or I'm a man, and those changes were not always in line with public announcements or election developments. They continued the research ahead of the midterms to see how the chatbots would perform with lesser-known names compared with Kamala Harris, Donald Trump, and Joe Biden in 2024 of candidates in congressional races across the country. Podamata told USA Today, and this is a quote, I want the public to know that the type of information that each of us gets may be different from what our friend gets for exactly the same question. AI is effective in shifting a voter's opinion about presidential candidates or proposed policy, according to separate research from Cornell University's College of Computing and Information Sciences that was released back in December. A science writer for the university who reviewed the research, the writer named Patricia Waldron, she called chatbots quite effective at political persuasion and said that the potential for artificial intelligence to affect election results is a major public concern. MIT's Podamata told USA Today that she doesn't want to prescribe for anyone how to use their AI or tell them to stop doing it, noting that AI in this use can create even more engaged citizens. And she said, it can, maybe, help you decide what ballot measure to vote for, which is something that in the past may have been very hard for people to do. Now they can converse with a chatbot and obtain this information fast. The Brennan Center research noted that chatbots, quote, could play a constructive role in fighting election disinformation. And here's a story in the news extra section in today's edition of USA Today. And from Hollywood, Paramount wins WB Warner Brothers takeover. And the deal includes editorial oversight for CBS and CNN and a commitment to theatrical film release quotas. Paramount's Skydance emerged victorious on September 21st from a legal battle over its $110 billion acquisition of Warner Brothers Discovery after settling with a California-led group of U.S. states and a Hollywood writers union, paving the way for one of the largest media mergers in history. The settlement marks a major win for Paramount CEO David Ellison, who battled the states for months to finalize a deal that would dramatically concentrate power across Hollywood's film, TV, streaming, and news businesses. Paramount agreed to abide by temporary film quotas and a news oversight committee, avoiding a forced sale of cable assets such as CNN or any of its lucrative film franchises. The settlement delighted Warner Brothers shareholders, but drew criticism from opponents of the merger who say it will hurt Hollywood jobs. Shares of Paramount pared back earlier gains September 21st, while Warner Brothers Discovery surged more than 10%. The Writers Guild of America settled its parallel case against Paramount while saying it still believes the deal will damage the industry. The state's settlement forced the union to contend with the reality of forging ahead alone, with no backing from government enforcers, in a complex case that would have cost millions of dollars. California Attorney General Rob Bonta called the settlement a strong antitrust outcome. He said, "More production, more choice, and guardrails that keep this industry competitive. I don't think these two companies should merge, but that's not something that we are focused on with our resolution here." Paramount promised in the state settlement to bring more film production to the United States, spending at least $300 million more each year in domestic production, and adhere to U.S. theatrical release quotas for 5 years. The company will produce 30 movies in each of the first 2 years of the deal, and 32 movies in each of the following 3 years. Each year, at least 4 of the films must be independent films, and at least 20% must be blockbusters. If it falls below that threshold, it will pay $30 million per film, most of it into funds to support workers. Paramount also promised not to raise rates on theater operators for 3 years. Under the terms of the settlement, Paramount will establish a news editorial independence board to ensure independence of the CBS and CNN networks. Reuters first reported on September 18th that Paramount and the states could settle as soon as the weekend. Ellison thanked the states and California Governor Gavin Newsom for his support throughout the process. He said in a statement, "Our goal has always been to build a stronger Hollywood, one with more stories told, greater choice for consumers, and strong competition." While the Trump administration regulators cleared the deal, a coalition of 12 state attorneys general, led by California's Bonta, sued back in July to block the merger, arguing it would reduce competition and create a media behemoth with the power to raise prices in movies and television. The Writers Guild also sued to stop the deal, arguing it would decrease pay and worsen working conditions for film and TV writers. The company said earlier this year that the merger will mean $6 billion in savings through moves including cost cuts that would likely affect jobs across Hollywood as well as in the CNN and CBS newsrooms. The combined company is expected to hold $80 billion in debt. The settlement helps Paramount avoid a $7 million a day ticking fee that it would have owed Warner shareholders for each day the deal does not close past September 30th. Antitrust regulators in other jurisdictions globally, including the European Union and Britain, have already cleared the deal. You are in tune with Cleveland Sightsetter Radio, and this is the USA Today update for this evening, Tuesday, September 22nd, the first day of autumn, and it certainly has felt like it the last couple of days. And the next story we find in the News Extras section, Greenland deal signed at the UN. Denmark, Greenland, and the United States signed a deal on Greenland security yesterday. An agreement that Denmark says will put Arctic security under NATO's watch rather than leaving it solely to Washington and Copenhagen. The agreement signed at the UN General Assembly in New York yesterday not been made public, though President Donald Trump says it grants the United States permanent control. Denmark and Greenland have not commented on the president's assertion, but said the deal will benefit the Arctic island and respect its sovereignty. A White House official said the president today would meet in New York with Danish Prime Minister Mette Frederiksen and Greenland Prime Minister Jens Frederik Nielsen for a trilateral signing ceremony. The three leaders to formalize their new agreement that will secure and defend the security of Greenland and the United States. The deal follows months of pressure from the president, who has said the United States should control Greenland and at times refused to rule out using military or economic force to acquire the semi-autonomous Danish territory. His threats peaked in January. They triggered a diplomatic crisis within NATO and pushed Denmark and Greenland into negotiations with Washington aimed at diffusing the pressure. It will be in a form where responsibility for security in the Arctic is not only Danish or American. That's according to Danish Foreign Minister Lars Loke Rasmussen, who told national broadcaster TV2, and he added that to a large extent it would be NATO that looks after the Arctic. It remained unclear whether the deal amends an existing 1951 defense agreement that is legal basis for the U.S. presence in Greenland. Jurik Prom God is a researcher at the Danish Institute for International Studies, and here's what he said. It appears that we are now using this crisis to try to strengthen NATO cohesion through Greenland. Washington's strategic interest in Greenland dates back to World War II. In 1941, the United States signed a deal with Danish envoy Henrik Kofman, who acted without authority from his country, then under German occupation. The United States sought the deal to keep Greenland out of German hands and secure the North Atlantic supply route between North America and Europe. Under the agreement, the United States built airfields, naval facilities, and weather stations across the island, reaching around 5,500 military personnel by 1943. In 1946, President Harry Truman sought to buy the island as a strategic asset for $100 million in gold, but Copenhagen declined to sell. Instead, a new agreement was signed in 1951 that gave the U.S. military extensive rights in Greenland, but was tied to the existence of NATO. God said this, "I don't think Denmark and Greenland will sign if the name NATO clause isn't included." During the Cold War, the United States maintained 17 military installations and more than 10,000 personnel in Greenland. Today, only Pituffik Space Base remains with some 150 U.S. military personnel. A NATO spokesperson said back on the 19th that the alliance welcomed the new agreement, which would help advance security, stability, and cooperation in this vital region. Rasmussen, who traveled to New York overnight, declined to discuss the contents of the agreement. He told Danish news agency Ritzau yesterday, quote, "But we have said from the start that we are open to accommodating the United States' legitimate security interests." President Trump said in a post on Truth Social back on the 18th that the agreement gave the United States, quote, "permanent control over security, all other needs in Greenland." And he also said that no U.S. adversary could have a base or military presence there without Washington's written approval. Denmark has not responded to Trump's assertion, though Copenhagen earlier acknowledged it underinvested in Greenland's defense for decades and has pledged to expand its military presence on the island, including more NATO troops. Greenland's government has sought to reassure the public about the deal. Erik Jensen is an opposition lawmaker in Greenland. He wrote on Facebook that he'd read the draft agreement and said, "I feel reassured and am not worried." He added that the island's foreign minister was handling the work well. Well, we have time for, I think, one more story, so let's wrap up with a story from the money section written by Betty Lynn Fisher, who used to work at the Akron Beacon Journal, and she writes about the couch economy. And here's what she writes. "A growing number of shoppers are spending money without leaving the house, joining what Visa is calling the couch economy. Visa Business and Economic Insights analyzed Visa data across its network, which shows U.S. consumers are increasingly spending from their phones, laptops, and tablets rather than going to a physical store. The share of domestic spending online has increased from 48% in 2019 to 58% this year. More shoppers are using their mobile devices to order groceries, binge TV with their streaming services, or have dinner delivered. The percentage of shoppers who are frequent online or in-app buyers, which accounts for 10 or more transactions a month as a percentage of total active cards, is also growing among U.S. consumers, rising from 13.1% in 2018 to 25.4% this year. Consumers' spending online has been increasing since the COVID-19 pandemic." That's according to Wayne Best, who is Visa's chief economist. "But digital behaviors are now starting to become habits, with consumers increasingly engaging through a lot of their applications that they have available to them. AI is also taking a bigger role in helping consumers find the best prices and deals as they're buying things online. Entertainment at home has increased as streaming services have become more affordable and accessible, making it a cheap night instead of going out. In the United States, subscription and pay TV purchases rose from 10% of card spending in 2019 to nearly 17.5% this year, while spending on cinema and concerts went from approximately less than 5% in 2019 to just a little more than 6% this year. Food delivery services also increasingly being used by consumers, with about 10% of card users this year using food delivery apps. There was a separate analysis the Bank of America Institute found that subscription spending, including streaming services, increased by almost 8% in July compared to the year before, even as consumers are more cost conscious. And with that, we wrap things up on the USA Today Network on this first day of autumn, September 22nd. And it certainly felt like it, didn't it, with the overcast day, cool temperatures tonight, cloudy, and off and on rain showers overnight with a low of 53. Tomorrow, a cloudy day, a slight chance of a rain shower, high of only 63 again. Then Thursday, the sun returns at a high of 67, and then Friday, partly cloudy, sunshine and clouds mixed, and the temp up to 69. And with that, it's the end of the USA Today update for this evening. Thanks for listening to Cleveland Sight Center Radio. We do appreciate it. God bless you. Thanks for listening. God bless you. Happy autumn, and enjoy the rest of your Tuesday, and have a great week ahead.
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0: 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Again, that's Anthony Griffin at 216-658-4675. Staying Connected. 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
2: Next is the Poetry Moment. The following poem is by Howard Moss, born 1922 through 1987, who was the poetry editor of The New Yorker from 1950 until shortly before his death. The poem is entitled, The Persistence of Song. Although it is not yet evening, the secretaries have changed their frocks, as if it were time for dancing. And locked up in the scholars' books, there is a kind of rejoicing. There is a kind of singing that even the dark stone canyon makes, as though all fountains were going at once, and the color flowed from bricks in one wild, lit upsurging. What is the weather doing? And who arrived on a scallop shell with the smell of the sea this morning? Creating a small upheaval high above the scaffolding by saying, all will be well. There is a kind of rejoicing. Is there a kind of rejoicing in saying, all will be well? High above the scaffolding, creating a small upheaval. The smell of the sea this morning arrived on a scallop shell. What was the weather doing? In one wild, lit upsurging, at once the color flowed from bricks as though all fountains were glowing, and even the dark stone canyon makes here a kind of singing, and there a kind of rejoicing. And locked up in the scholars' books, there is a time for dancing, when the secretaries have changed their frocks, and though it is not yet evening, there is the persistence of song. This is Ellen Mayer, looking forward to being with you again.

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The exercise last May was in